0: inspired sound. And that growth as an artist is what we love about her. Please join me in welcoming back to the Mountain Stage, Lily Hyatt.
1: Hey, y'all. I'm really happy to be here, and this amazing band agreed to back me up tonight, so it's an honor for me.

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Man, it can get intense sometimes. Well, this song is kind of hitting in that space. It's called Thoughts.

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I got married a few years ago. It was a big deal for me. Never knew if that would happen. I love my husband, so I wrote this song for him. Hopefully he stays the whole time, so. Because the song's called Forever. And how about a hand for this band, y'all? They just learned this on the fly. They rock. So.

Lily Hyatt, everybody, and the Mighty Capable Mountain Stage Band. Lily's latest album, Forever, is available now from New West Records. 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

Joachim Cooter is a drummer, songwriter, and producer who spent his life exploring rhythm and song in deeply creative ways. He started out hauling drums on tour as a teenager and would go on to become one of Americana's most in-demand percussionists. Along the way, he's performed and recorded with folks like Rye Cooter, the Buena Vista Social Club, and even Mavis Staples. His 2020 solo album, Over That Road I'm Bound, reimagined the songs of banjo legend Uncle Dave Makin. And I guarantee you've never heard the songs of Uncle Dave Makin until you've heard them on the African mbira, a unique instrument that Joachim plays beautifully. Now he's back with his latest release, Dreamer's Motel, a cinematic collection of original songs, ethereal and atmospheric. It's like a hug for your ears. Please welcome him back to the mountain stage, Joachim Cooter.

really good to be back. I was just realizing, I was talking to Jeff, and it was 2017, which seems like a really long time ago. Lily Hyatt did a ghost song for you guys, and I'm going to do a ghost song for you guys. This one took place in New Orleans. When the Mardi Gras goes by, you yell, "Throw me something, mister," and they throw beads. And I started thinking about if somebody was passing from this world and you said, "Throw me something, mister," what would you get back from them? And would you notice it? Because when you're in New Orleans, you start thinking about these things.

I want to take this opportunity to introduce who I'm on stage with right now. Ladies and gentlemen, from Tennessee, Mark Fain on bass. Thank you so much. And all the way from Rome, Italy, Adriano Viterbini. All right. This is off a new record I just put out the end of last year. And it's about a man who finds himself too high on up, and the air isn't right, and the light isn't right. The sun doesn't go down or doesn't come up. Because he's a sea level man.

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We're gonna leave you guys. You've been such a wonderful audience. Thank you so much for being here, for all the wonderful people playing, and thank you, Mountain Stage, and it's so good to be back. We're gonna leave you with one of my favorite Train songs. I know we all love a good Train song here. It's called Take This Hammer by Jesse Fuller.

0: Thank you guys so much. Joaquin Cooter, everybody. His latest album, Dreamer's Motel, is available now, and you can catch him on tour in Belgium, the Netherlands, and Spain. One more time for Joaquin Cooter.
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0: Well, it's a home game for our next act. Woodbine is from right here in Charleston, West Virginia. That's right. Although this is their debut on the show, their singer Brittany McGuire is no stranger. You may have heard her sitting in as a vocalist with our house band, and she's appeared on the show with another Charleston favorite, Parachute Brigade. But she's here tonight as a part of Woodbine, weaving Appalachian roots, bluegrass textures, and tight harmonies with a soulful groove. Their sound is equal parts town and country. They have a gorgeous new single, Pine Warbler, out now wherever you get your music. Please welcome, for the first time, to Mountain Stage, Woodbine.

Thank you. Hi, friends. Man, it's so awesome to be here on Mountain Stage with you all. That song is called Pine Warbler. It is a love song for our bird watchers and nature lovers out there. This next song is called Tunnel.

Thank you all so much. So that song was about just kind of trying to look for the positives in life when they get a little hard to see. This next song was inspired by a West Virginia folktale about finding some buried treasure.

Woodbine, everybody. It's about the sweetest thing I've ever heard in my whole life. Their new single, Pine Warbler, is out now, and they've got new music coming out this winter, so be sure and look for that. One more big round of applause for Charleston's own Woodbine. We'd like to say a hello and a special thank you to you right now if you're listening over WDDE in Dover, Delaware, and to our friends in or around Lexington, Kentucky, listening on WUKY. We're so glad to have you listening, and we hope you can join us next week when we welcome Craig Finn and the Band of Forgiveness, East Nash Grass, Deb Talon, Nikki Bloom, and Two Runner. This is David Mayfield sitting in for Kathy Matea, and you're listening to Mountain Stage, live performance radio from the Mountain State of West Virginia. 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Hotel accommodations for Mountain Stage guests are provided by the Charleston, West Virginia Marriott Town Center Hotel, centrally located for the business and pleasure traveler in downtown Charleston's retail district. This is Mountain Stage from NPR.

Well, hello again, and welcome to the second hour of Mountain Stage. I'm your host, Kathy Mantea. No? I'm Lil Davey Mayfield, and I'm so glad you joined us. We're here in Charleston, West Virginia at the Culture Center Theater. And still to come, we welcome a real treasure of country music. Dare we say, a living legend. Mr. Jim Lauderdale is here with the Game Changers. Up next is an artist who's kind of hard to pin down, and that's exactly what makes him so exciting. Aaron Lee Tazjan hops effortlessly from glam rock to folk pop to cosmic country, all with sharp wit, fearless style, and emotional depth. He has a way of tackling personal issues and social themes with both humor and honesty. He's shared stages with everyone from Lucinda Williams to Sheryl Crow and collaborated

collaborated with folks like Sean Lennon, Yola, and another one of tonight's guests, Lily Hyatt. The two of them teamed up for Third Man Records' Luck Mansion Sessions, recording a gorgeous pair of intimate analog tracks. He's touring now in support of the 10th anniversary edition of his In the Blazes album. Please welcome back to the mountain stage, Aaron Lee Tazjan.

0: 사장님.
1: Thank you so much. It's a pleasure to be back here in the great state of West Virginia, playing on Mountain Stage. Yeah, man. I am celebrating 10 years of my debut album, which is hard for me to believe. If you can believe that, I can. Feels really good revisiting these songs and getting to go out and play for folks and hear that they've been listening to this for 10 years is a very humbling experience and one that I'm extraordinarily grateful for. This next song came to me while I was doing a residency in Portland, Oregon at the Crystal Hotel. They got all these cool hotel rooms there themed after different musicians, you know. They got the Sister Rosetta room and the Robert Johnson room, and I was checking in. They said, "You're going to be in the Lucinda Williams Drunken Angel room." I said, "That sounds good to me." There was a big mural of Lucinda on the wall. You just wake up in bed, and there she was right there every day, staring you down. That was a great thing for an ambitious young songwriter to see. One of America's great songwriters just staring you right in the face. Yeah. And there's one thing that I really love about music, and that's the way that it inspires other music. And I started thinking while I was staying in that hotel a lot about that song that Lucinda wrote for Blaze Foley called Drunken Angel. And Blaze is another one of my favorites, and this is a song that I wrote that's kind of for both of them, and it's for y'all too. This is called Lucinda's Room.

Aquí. All right. Well, I moved out to East Nashville, Tennessee in 2013. And when I was moving out there, there's a lot of other people who look like me with the same hat as me moving out there, writing songs. And we all loved John Prine and Guy Clark and Todd Snyder and Lucinda and Townes Van Zandt and all those people. And I'd just come from Brooklyn, New York, which I'd lived in for 10 years. And I'd sort of seen the effect of gentrification there, you know. It's not all just art kids moving into town and doing their deal. It's people getting displaced from their homes sometimes and can't afford the real estate anymore. And it's a whole thing, man. Everything has a cause and effect, as my friend, the great songwriter from Nashville, Tristan, would say. Not all change is progress, you know. And when I moved to East Nashville, I saw the same thing happening all over again. And I kind of wrote this song, just making fun of myself a little bit, but also just trying to deal with the way that I felt inside about it, which was a little divided, you know. Just another kid moving to town in a hat, writing a song about a train. And my favorite part of the whole thing, I finished this song, which is called East Nashville Song About a Train. And right when I finished writing it, there was an article in the newspaper that some other folks who'd moved to town had all gotten together to sign a petition to get the trains banned from East Nashville because they thought they were too loud, which I thought was hilarious. But my favorite part of the whole thing was that somebody at the clerk's office made a terrible mistake, and instead of banning trains from East Nashville, they banned the band Train from East Nashville. That sounds made up, but it isn't. Sometimes whoever's up there throws us a little gift, I guess. That was one of them. This is called Move Out to East Nashville and Write a Song About a Train.

Thank you. All right. This next one came out of the first experience I ever had playing in the great city of Memphis, Tennessee. Only one person came to the show, but I immediately recognized her as my new life hero. She was about 80. She had on leopard print spandex pants and a red bandana tied around her neck, and we were setting up to play, and she said, "I hope y'all don't mind if I dance." And thought, "Ma'am, you're the only person here. I think you can do pretty much whatever you want to." But she could boogie down, man, and she sure did. She got going, and we had so much fun playing for her. And we finished, and she said, "Thank you for the music," and walked out the door. We were playing at the High Tone in Memphis. It has a big window behind the stage that looks out into the street. And we were standing there packing our gear up, and I was watching her. And she was standing under a street light, and it started kind of raining on her, really soft, like a movie or something. And then she took out a Marlboro red cigarette and lit it up. And I was like, "Man, that's the coolest lady I've ever seen." And then this guy pulled up on a motorcycle. I don't even know if she knew him, but she got on the back of it, and they rode away together. And I thought, if that's not a country song in G, I've never seen one before. So this is for her. It's called "In the Memphis Rain."

Thank you. Thank you so much, man. All right. This is my final number. I put a record out last year called Stellar Evolution, and this is a song from that that I wrote mainly for my dad, you know. My dad served his country and went to Vietnam and won the Bronze Star for valor there. He's a great man, and I love him very much. And I've watched him wrestle through the years with everything that goes on, and it's never easy, but I really do believe in America, and I believe in what we were founded on and what we stand for, and I think we're going to get through this. I really do.

Aaron Lee Tazjan, everybody. The 10th anniversary edition of his debut album, In the Blazes, is available now. It contains bonus material and also the album's first ever vinyl pressing. So make sure you look for that. One more round of applause for Aaron Lee Tazjan. 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

0: 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All right, folks, our final guest tonight is a true Americana trailblazer, multi-Grammy winner, prolific songwriter, and longtime friend of Mountain Stage. Jim Lauderdale, over his career, has written hits for people like George Strait, Patti Loveless, and The Chicks. He's collaborated with everyone from Robert Hunter to Ralph Stanley, all while releasing more than 35 albums of his own. He was recently inducted into the Nashville Songwriters Hall of Fame, and today he's joined by his dynamic new band, The Game Changers, bringing fresh fire to his signature blend of country soul. The latest album, My Favorite Place, dropped this year and proves that he's still just as original and exciting as ever. This man has the heart of a lion and a lifetime ban from the Nashville Zoo. Please welcome Jim Lauderdale and the Game Changers.
1: Thank you, David. Thank you.

Thank you so much. How is everybody out there tonight? It's so great to be back. All right, we want to do one for you now. I wrote with a friend of mine from over in England. Her name is Ragad Tamuman. And we were thinking, you know, if Conway and Loretta were doing another record, if they were still around, what are some song titles? And we thought of a few, and then we came up with this one, You're Hoggin' My Mind.

Thank you so much. Let me introduce this fantastic band, the Game Changers, to you over here on guitar and vocals. That's Frank Carter Rishi. And on guitar and vocals, Craig Smith. Back on the drums, Dave Racine. On bass, and our producer, Mr. Jay Weaver. And on the pedal steel guitar, Mr. Tommy Hannum. Well, here's a single we put out recently, and it's going to be on a record of mine that'll be out before the end of the year called Country Super Hits Volume 2. And this song is about a topic that you can't go through the day without hearing about it numerous times. And I hope that I've written the first country song about this topic.

Thank you. Thanks so much. This is a song I was thinking a while back. You know, if certain people hadn't have done a few things for me in my life to help me out, and it might have seemed simple in them, to them at the time, but looking back on it, if they hadn't have done it, my life would have turned out so differently. And I know that's probably happened to everybody here. And we get those chances too, sometimes in just those little ways, and we never know how they're going to turn out. And thanks so much again. And until we see you, take good care of yourselves and each other. Thank you.

Thank you so much. The Game Changers. Thank y'all. Thank you. Thanks so much. All right, here's one called The Road is a River.

0: Thank you so much, everybody. The Game Changers.
1: And the Game Changers, everybody. I want to be just like Jim if I grow up. Well, folks, a heartfelt thank you to Jim and the Game Changers, and our thanks to Aaron Lee Tazjan. Go ahead, give it up again for Aaron Lee Tazjan, Lily Hyatt, Joaquin Cooter, and Woodbine. And, of course, a big thank you to everybody here in Charleston, West Virginia. And as always, special thanks to those of you out there listening on the radio, because without you, there'd be no mountain stage, and that would make me sad. We hope you can join us next week when we welcome Craig Finn and the Band of Forgiveness, East Nash Grass, Deb Talon, Nikki Bloom, and Two Runner. Mountain Stage is produced by Larry Gross and Adam Harris. Senior producer is Jeff Shirley. Associate producers are John Ingram and Mallory Richards. We're engineered by Patrick Stevens, Richie Collins, Jay Lipschitz, and Greg McGowan. Production assistance by Michael Lipton, Lance Schrader, Chris Mead, Sam Porter, Don London, Kelly Lassiter, Jen Brown, and Tony Patterson. 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Lodging is provided by the Marriott Town Center Hotel, centrally located for the business and pleasure traveler in downtown Charleston, West Virginia. Mountain Stage was founded by Andy Ridenour, Francis Fisher, and Larry Gross. Why don't you go out and hear some live music wherever you are, just as soon as you can? You've been listening to Mountain Stage, live performance radio from the Mountain State of West Virginia.

I'm Bill Rudman, and this is Footlight Parade, Sounds of the American Musical. This time, there are only 3 token women, and even tenors are in short supply. What we've got are a lot of baritones and basses, the testosterone brigade, I call them. Frank Sinatra, Yul Brynner, Elvis Presley, Alfred Drake, Lin-Manuel Miranda, and 14 other manly men strutting their stuff in Broadway and Hollywood musicals covering something like 90 years. So stick around and man up. As usual, the program is produced by the Musical Theater Project.

Back in the 1950s, if you were a female of any age, you could count on getting a thrill from a macho guy in a musical. She gets

two generations of masculinity in musicals personified by two icons, Elvis Presley in one of his 30 movie musicals, King Creole, in 1958, and before that, Frank Sinatra in the 1957 film version of Rodgers and Hart's Pal Joey.

There's another stalwart of the testosterone brigade, Gordon McRae as the Red Shadow, leading his loyal band of riffs in the 1953 film The Desert Song, based on Sigmund Romberg's famous operetta from the 1920s. McRae's performance reminds us that macho guys are part of the bedrock of the American musical and have been at least since the days of operetta. Songwriter Burton Lane once recalled for me his boyhood memory of watching matinee idol Dennis King play the title role in The Vagabond King. As the swashbuckling François Villon, he saves Paris from the evil Duke of Burgundy. Burton Lane said, "Oh, the song of the vagabonds, that was like shooting rockets into the air."

tenor Jerry Hadley from his 1994 collection of American operetta songs. Stout-Hearted Men is from Sigmund Romberg and Oscar Hammerstein's The New Moon, 1928. And before that, Dennis King in 1925's The Vagabond King, scored by Rudolph Frimmel and Brian Hooker. Mind you, not all the manly men of this period were flexing their vocal cords to the soaring melodies of operetta. Enter another icon, Al Jolson.

0: The cocky urban energy of Al Jolson, unleashed in the 1928 movie musical The Singing Fool, with that song by Ray Henderson, Sam Lewis, and Joe Young. You know, big muscles are not a prerequisite for enlisting in the testosterone brigade. The dapper Maurice Chevalier had only an average build, but the ladies didn't care. Rent the DVD of Love Me Tonight and watch him undress Jeanette MacDonald with his eyes while singing Rodgers and Hart.
1: My left shoe's on my right foot, my right shoe's on my left. Oh, listen to me, Mimi, of reason I'm bereft. The buttons of my trousers are buttoned to my vest. Oh, listen to me, Mimi, there's passion in my breast. 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

0: au sein des livres au Mimi. 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You know I'd like a little son of a man.
1: Maurice Chevalier in 1932. On March 31st, 1943, right after the overture, a young baritone named Alfred Drake made his entrance in Oklahoma. He was playing Curly, a cowboy, and as he began singing Oh, What a Beautiful Morning, he set a new standard for Broadway leading men, both in acting and in masculine charisma, a standard he upheld for the next 30 years. Howard Keel literally followed in Drake's footsteps. He played Curly on stage in London before making it big in Hollywood, where his musicals included two of Drake's Broadway roles, The Poet Beggar in Kismet and Fred and Petruchio in Kiss Me, Kate. We're going to let Alfred Drake and then Howard Keel demonstrate their prowess as swaggering Petruchios.
2: Since I reached the chart.

Where is the life that late I led? Where is it now? Totally dead. Where is the fun I used to find? Where has it gone? Gone with the wind. The marriage game is quite all right. Yes, during the day it's easy to play, but oh, what a bore at night. So I repeat.

Where is the life that late I led? Where is it now? Only dead. Where is the fun I used to find? Where is it gone? Gone with the wind. I've often been told of nuptial bliss, but what do you do? A quarter to two with

In order of appearance, Alfred Drake on stage in Cole Porter's Kiss Me, Kate, 1948, and Howard Keel in the 1953 film version. Well, the Testosterone Brigade marches on, this time led by the great Metropolitan Opera bass Ezio Pinza, who at the age of 57 made his Broadway debut as French planter Emile Debec in South Pacific. His co-star Mary Martin testified, "When you were kissed by Pinza, you were kissed."

0: Ezio Pinza in Rodgers and Hammerstein's South Pacific, 1949. 2 years later, for their musical The King and I, Rodgers and Hammerstein took a risk by casting an unknown performer as the monarch. But it paid off, because Yul Brynner's bare chest, his shaved head, and his take-no-prisoners scowl exuded sex appeal. In 1953, Hammerstein gave a female character in another show this lyric: "My love for my husband grew thinner the first time I looked at Yul Brynner. And back on my bed in Long Island, I kept dreaming of Brynner in Thailand."
1: A woman is a female who is human, designed for pleasing man, the human male. A human male is pleased by many women, and all the rest you hear is fairy tale.

0: A girl must be like a blossom, with honey for just one man. A man must live like honeybee and gather all he can. To fly from blossom to blossom, a honeybee must be free, but blossom must not ever fly from bee to bee to bee.
1: An Oscar-winning performance from Yul Brynner in the 1956 film of The King and I. The Rodgers and Hammerstein musicals are swarming with manly men. Another one from this period is John Raitt, the beefy baritone who created the role of tough guy Billy Bigelow in Carousel. Here he is in 1954, turning up the heat with Janice Page in The Pajama Game.
2: No, honey, I do not want a Western. Food is not uppermost in my thoughts at the moment.
3: I guess you want some coffee too, huh?
2: No, it'll keep me awake. Now cut that out.
3: What's the matter, lover?

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1: What a man. 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
0: More than a lime, he loves his pup.
1: More than a flounder loves his fin.
0: More than a guzzler loves

two macho men in the pajama game. In order of appearance, John Raitt and Janice Page from the original cast, and Harry Connick Jr. and Kelly O'Hara in the 2006 revival. The score is by Richard Adler and Jerry Ross. I have to admit I get a little jealous of the performer who closes the first half. See, when it comes to leading men in musical comedy, I've always identified with Fred Astaire. Unfortunately, I once surveyed 10 women, and 9 of them informed me that Fred was nice enough, but the guy they really wanted was Gene.

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1: Gene Kelly in 1952. You're listening to an hour of robust men in musicals. I call them the Testosterone Brigade. And the roll call continues with Brando, Preston, Lin-Manuel Miranda, and more. I'm Bill Rudman. 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

0: Gene Kelly's athletic, virile choreography had a tremendous influence on musicals during the 1950s, both in Hollywood and on Broadway. Who could forget these dancers?
1: When you're a jet all the way from your first

0: You're home with your own. When company's expected, you're well protected. Then you are set with a capital J, which you'll never forget till they cart you away. When you're a jet, you stay a jet.
1: Now I know Tony like I know me, and I guarantee you can count him in.
2: In, out. 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
3: Where are you gonna find Bernardo?
1: At the dance tonight at the gym.
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1: Ooh, I'm gonna make nice with him. I'm only gonna challenge him.
3: Great, Daddy-O.
1: So everybody dress up sweet and sharp. Meet Tony and me at 10. And walk tall.
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0: Lots of testosterone, first in New York City, then in the Northwest wilderness. We heard the Jets in Leonard Bernstein and Stephen Sondheim's West Side Story, 1957, directed and choreographed by Jerome Robbins, followed by six of MGM's Seven Brides for Seven Brothers, choreographed in 1954 by Michael Kidd, with score by Gene DePaul and Johnny Mercer. We cannot neglect Jerry Orbach's place in the musical theater Testosterone Brigade. Long before he triumphed on television as Lieutenant Lenny Briscoe in Law & Order, Orbach gave us a gallery of memorable, super-masculine characters on stage, from El Gallo in The Fantastics to Julian Marsh 20 years later.
1: Come and

0: Jerry Orbach in 42nd Street, 1980, with music by Harry Warren and lyrics by Al Dubin. Ready for this? Hollywood's two titans of testosterone could proudly claim they conquered the American musical. In 1983, Anthony Quinn reprised his film role of Zorba the Greek, but this time on Broadway with songs by Kander and Ebb. And in 1955, Marlon Brando played Sky Masterson in the movie version of Frank Lesser's Guys and Dolls. A female friend of mine says that even the way Brando holds the dice turns her on.
1: Luck be a lady tonight. Luck be a lady tonight. Lucky if you've ever been a lady to begin with. Luck be a lady tonight. Luck let a gentleman see. How nice a dame you can be. I know the way you've treated other guys you've been with. Luck be a lady with me. A lady doesn't leave her escort. It isn't fair, it isn't nice. 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So let's keep the party polite. Never get out of my sight. 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Luck be a lady. Luck be a lady. 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

0: Anthony Quinn, preceded by Marlon Brando. They both prove that vocal limitations are meaningless when masculine intensity is that palpable. So now let's apply the principle to another movie actor who decided to try his hand at singing and dancing. Unlike Brando and Quinn, however, this guy didn't stop with his first show, which happened to be The Music Man. Oh no, Robert Preston was just getting started, and he went on to become the most accomplished and the sexiest male performer working on the Broadway musical stage during the 1960s and 70s.
1: I won't send roses or hold the door. I won't remember which dress you wore. My heart is too much in control. The lack of romance in my soul will turn you gray, kid. So stay away, kid. Forget my shoulders.

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I'd be the first one to agree that I'm preoccupied with me. And it's inbred, kid. So keep your head, kid. In me you'll find things like guts and nerve, but not the kind thing that you deserve. And so while there's a fighting chance, just turn and go. I won't send roses

Robert Preston as Mack Sennett in Jerry Herman's Mack and Mabel, 1974. Well, ever since the 1970s, when gender roles began blurring in American society, there's been a depletion in the ranks of the testosterone brigade. No more stoic, stout-hearted heroes of operetta, that's for sure. For example, even though I'm a big fan of Mandy Patinkin, he somehow doesn't march to the same drummer as an Alfred Drake or a Howard Keel did. He's a contemporary guy in contemporary musicals, so he's playing a different kind of character, one whose masculine core is softened by emotional vulnerability. When these characters lose their direction in life, they're probably going to tell us in song everything they're feeling. And of course, we thank them for sharing. But every once in a while, the testosterone cannot be stopped. In The Full Monty, when the unemployed Jerry Lukowski begins to take action by singing the praises of his own basic, beer-drinking, invulnerable manhood, the audience goes wild. And that goes double for Alexander Hamilton.

Patrick Wilson in the Full Monty from 2000, with music and lyrics by David Yazbek. And before that, the amazing Lin-Manuel Miranda, star, composer, lyricist, and author of the Pulitzer Prize-winning Hamilton. And there you have it, in a sampling of Broadway and Hollywood musicals crafted between 1925 and 2015, our roll call of the Testosterone Brigade on Footlight Parade. 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This time, we greet our longtime friends in Syracuse, New York. They catch the show on WCNY. 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

And now time for the Footlight Parade bonus. In a show about the Testosterone Brigade, we can't neglect Richard Kiley, the original Man of La Mancha. Kiley earned his stripes playing the Marlon

named Desire. So that gives you some idea of the masculinity he projected on stage. He was a superb actor. And here he is in Richard Rodgers' 1962 musical, No Strings.

0: Finkel and Wuhan artistic directors. Now in its 56th season, the Chamber Music Society is one of the world's leading chamber music presenters. From its home in New York's Alice Tully Hall, on tour and on recordings, the Chamber Music Society delivers dazzling performances by virtuosic musicians to countless devoted listeners. We'll enjoy a feast of exquisite wind works on today's program, including transporting quintets by Jacques Ibert and Paul Tafanel, and the witty, wise Nonet for Winds and Strings by Bohuslav Martinu. We spoke with David Finkel, co-artistic director of the Chamber Music Society, about the varied wind works featured on this program.
1: On today's broadcast, we put a spotlight on the Woodwind Quintet, the special combination of flute, oboe, clarinet, bassoon, and horn. Composers had experimented with different combinations of these instruments in chamber music for much of the 18th century. But it was Anton Reicha, an early Romantic Paris-based Czech composer, flutist, and pedagogue, who consolidated these five instruments as a coherent ensemble with the dozens of works he wrote for this combination. Reicha was a skilled teacher to many great composers of the 19th century, and through his efforts, knowledge of the wind quintet's potential spread across Europe. The second work we hear on today's broadcast, the 1876 Quintet in G Minor by French flutist Paul Tafanel, is a perfect example of high romantic wind quintet writing. Over the course of three stirring movements, Tafanel combines the frolicking, spirited lightness of earlier wind quintets with a sense of drama and harmonic progression that brings to mind the contemporaneous symphonic writing of Johannes Brahms. Unlike more homogeneous ensembles like the string quartet, the mechanisms for sound production across the five instruments in a woodwind quintet are very different. Though the ensemble can make a wonderful blended choral sound, each instrument is also able to pop out in a totally unique way. In the 20th century, many composers began to embrace the great diversity of timbres found in the wind quintet. In the first work featured on today's program, three short pieces for wind quintet by French composer Jacques Ibert from 1930, the composer writes appealing tonal music with a bustling, somewhat chaotic quality that speaks to his life in the turbulent 20th century. The instruments all present different characters who take on contrasting roles in an engaging, effervescent story. The second piece in the collection features a sublime flute and clarinet duet, and the finale is a playful dance that one could imagine hearing in a Paris music hall. To close the program, we'll hear a woodwind quintet join forces with four string players for Bohuslav Martinu's Nonet for Strings. It's one of his very last pieces, and, like much of his music, features a beguiling blend of humor and sincere feeling. Mixed wind string groups, and especially ensembles like this one, in which the winds outnumber the strings, have inherent instrumental balance challenges. Wind and brass instruments can be loud. Luckily, Martinu orchestrates his nonet in an artful manner that allows every voice to come through. It doesn't hurt that, in this performance, you'll hear wonderful, sensitive musicianship from our CMS wind players, and of course, our string players can also hold their own. The combination is spectacular and provides an exciting finish to this celebration of winds.
0: Thank you, David. The program begins with a short piece that Jacques Ibert wrote for wind quintet in 1930. His three short pieces are typical of his delightful style, and they speak to the energy and rambunctious spirit of the 1920s in Paris. Now, from the Chamber Music Society of Lincoln Center, here are Soyeon Kim, flutist, Stephen Taylor, oboe, Tommaso Longwich, clarinetist, Mark Goldberg, bassoon, Eric Reed, horn, with three short pieces for wind quintet by Jacques Ibert.

We just heard Soyeon Kim flute, Steven Taylor oboe, Tommaso Longwich clarinet, Mark Goldberg bassoon, Eric Reed horn, all playing three short pieces for Wind Quintet by Jocky Bear in a performance from the Chamber Music Society of Lincoln Center. We've got another Wind Quintet coming up in a moment on this Chamber Music Society broadcast. It's music by Paul Tafanel, a late Romantic flutist and composer, who later in his life became a very important flute pedagogue at the Paris Conservatory. He wrote his Wind Quintet in 1876 so he could submit it to a composing competition, which he won with little debate. Now we'll hear it. From the Chamber Music Society of Lincoln Center, here are Damari McGill flute, Yuri Valentin oboe, Romy de Guise-Langlois clarinetist, Elena Katz bassoon, and Hugo Valverde horn, with the Wind Quintet in G minor by Paul Tafanel.

0: We just heard the music of Paul Tafanel, his Wind Quintet in G minor, performed by Damari McGill, flute, Yuri Valentin, oboe, Romy de Gislingois, clarinet, Elena Katz, bassoon, and Hugo Valverde, horn, from the Chamber Music Society of Lincoln Center on the WFMT Radio Network. I'm Elliot Forrest. On the second half of this program, we'll hear the whimsical nonet for winds and strings by Bohuslav Martineau. We spoke with horn player David Bird Morrow about what makes this a unique piece in the chamber music repertoire.
1: When you're listening to Martineau's nonet, one thing that, you know, now that I think about it, that's really special is that it tells a complete story in actually a relatively short period of time. You're taken through a pretty large arc of character and mood throughout each movement, and every instrument has a say. He uses the instruments really well. You know, it's elegant the way that the economy of, you know, it's never too heavy, never too chaotic. It's always very clear, the music that he's getting across, which is, it's no small feat when you have that much potential noise.
0: Thank you, David. We'll listen for those elegantly balanced lines in this piece of large ensemble chamber music. From the Chamber Music Society of Lincoln Center, here are Tara Helen O'Connor, flute, James Austin Smith, oboe, Sebastian Manns, clarinet, Mark Goldberg, bassoon, David Bird Morrow, horn, Alexander Sitkabetsky, violinist, Paul Neubauer, violist, Dimitri Atapin, cellist, and Blake Hinson, double bass, with the nonet for winds and strings by Bohuslav Martineau.

Society of Lincoln Center. That concludes our program for today. Join us for our next Chamber Music Society broadcast. We'll hear a collection of diverse works by 20th and 21st century American composers, including a serene vocalise by André Previn, Wynton Marsalis's New Orleans-inspired string quartet at the Octoroon Balls, and the stirring string quartet No. 2 by John Adams. Here's a preview.

0: Just a sample of the music you'll hear on next week's broadcast. I'm Elliot Forrest. Thanks so much for listening. 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

0: Live from NPR News, I'm Dale Wilman. For the second night in a row, the U.S. has not attacked Iran, and Tehran has also said it has stopped its strikes. But it's still not clear when and if negotiations on a potential ceasefire will resume. Republican Mike Turner is a member of the House Armed Services Committee. He says that as the war with Iran enters its 6th month, there's a growing concern in Congress about just how the war is going. NPR's Eric McDaniel has more.
1: Representative Turner is the former head of the House Intel Committee. He says Iran is not a reliable negotiating partner and can't be trusted with a nuclear weapon. Van Hollen, a Maryland Democrat on the Senate Foreign Relations Committee, notes the war has lasted much longer than the country was promised, at the expense of kitchen table issues.
2: Donald Trump said, "We won," back in March, and now we're in July. Why are Americans still getting killed? Why is the Strait of Hormuz still closed? Why are oil and gas prices going back through the roof again?
1: The president's war is unpopular among the American public. It comes years after Trump withdrew from an Obama-era agreement that international watchdogs say was keeping the country's nuclear program in check. Eric McDaniel, NPR News in Washington.
0: The national average price for a gallon of gas, meanwhile, has climbed back above the $4 mark as fighting in the Middle East drives oil prices higher. Experts say the latest surge could be harder for the global economy to absorb. NPR's Windsor Johnston reports.
3: The latest jump in energy prices could add to inflation and raise costs for consumers. Bob McNally is the founder of the Rapidan Energy Group. He tells NPR that the U.S. has used up much of the cushion that helped limit the impact of earlier disruptions.
4: We've had these inventories that we drew down, and we had China go on a crash diet. Going forward, the price mechanism will have to do more of the balancing if we can't get those flows from Hormuz resuming.
3: Experts also warn that damage to major oil facilities in Saudi Arabia could take months or years to repair, leaving the global market with fewer options if supplies tighten. Windsor Johnston, NPR News, Washington.
0: German authorities say the suspect who drove a vehicle into a crowd near Berlin's annual Pride event is dead after shots were fired during a confrontation. Esme Nicholson has more on that story.
5: Police shot and killed 21-year-old Abdul Balaut in a garden allotment on the outskirts of Berlin on Sunday evening. Prosecutors say evidence was mounting to suggest the incident, which killed one and injured at least 29 others, was an Islamist terror attack. Balaut, a German national with Lebanese heritage, attempted to join Islamic State Group on a trip to Lebanon last year. In May, a court in Berlin convicted Balaut of preparing a serious act of violence and handed down a suspended sentence. He had been released while prosecutors appealed. For NPR News, I'm Esme Nicholson in Munich.
0: And you're listening to NPR News. Two suspects are now in custody following a shooting in Seattle Sunday night that killed two people and injured five others. Officials say the shooting occurred during a food festival near the Space Needle. Hospital spokesperson Susan Gregg says they're not yet releasing information on those injured.
6: We want to let the families, you know, have time and come to grips with what they're dealing with. So I want to honor their privacy and just give out some basic information.
0: Police are asking residents to avoid the area. The Tour de France ended Sunday with a Slovenian cyclist taking home his 5th title in the famous race. But the final stage of the race was shortened. NPR's Shanalee Stuster has more.
7: Tadej Pogacar won his 5th Tour de France on Sunday, completing the race in just under 74 hours. He crossed the finish line of the final stage of the race just before 8 o'clock p.m. local time. Pogacar thanked his fans and supporters after the race. He also said the win feels incredible.
8: Yeah, 7 tours already and 7 times on podium and 5 wins. It's something that you wouldn't even maybe write in a storybook.
7: The route for the Tour de France's final stage was changed and shortened this year. Security and police for the event were reassigned to assist with wildfires raging in the southwest portion of the country. Shondalise Duster, NPR News.
0: Center fielders Carlos Beltran, Andruw Jones, and slugging second baseman Jeff Kent were all inducted into the Baseball Hall of Fame on Sunday. The induction took place during an event in Cooperstown, New York. I'm Dale Wilman, NPR News.
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That's pianist Bob Alberti and his quartet from the album Everything I Love. Harry Allen on tenor sax with pianist Bob Alberti, who started out in New York City, studied with Teddy Wilson, and then went out to the West Coast, where he ended up in Hollywood for decades, working on a lot of great television shows back in the day, including a lot with Bob Hope and also with Stephen Eady. Bob Alberti, these days living in South Carolina. I'm Scott Hanley. You're listening to Sounds of Jazz on the Weekend with trombonist Steve Turay up next from his release called Sonyas. It's a fairly recent one here with Ron Blake on tenor sax, Nicholas Payton on trumpet, and All the Things You Are. Steve Turay on trombone on Weekend Jazz.

That was a big hit for Bobby Darin back in the day. Beyond the Sea, the Mason Embry Trio there with Swingin' on a Star. The Mason Embry Trio. Before that, saxophonist David Fathead Newman from a recording done in 1996 called Under a Woodstock Moon, and that was the title track. David Fathead Newman on tenor sax, David Leonhardt piano, and the vibes, that was Brian Carrot. We continue on with Sounds of Jazz here, a fairly recent one from pianist Shami Royston. The album is called Beautiful Liar, with Josh Evans featured her on trumpet. The tune is Precious Lullaby. Shami Royston on Weekend Jazz.

A tune that was stock and trade for the Art Blakey Jazz Messengers, written by Wayne Shorter. It's called One by One. From the release This Time, The Dream's on Me, that was Bill Harris on tenor sax, Paul Mazzio at the trumpet. Scott Hanley here with Jazz on Your Weekend. To the early 1950s we now go with Amma Jamal, and featuring also Ray Crawford on guitar with That Old Devil Moon. Amma Jamal on Weekend Jazz.

Michelle Lordy with The Lamp Is Low. Larry McKenna on tenor sax, Jay Webb on trumpet. Let's continue on here with Sounds of Piano from Ray Bryant. This is Cubano Chant.

0: Thursday, the House voted to remove U.S. forces from the hostilities. While the measure is not legally binding, it does offer a rebuke to President Trump over a war lawmakers never authorized. Tim Kaine is a Democratic senator from Virginia. He tells NPR it's time to wind it down.
1: Both houses of Congress under Republican majority have said you got to end this war. So I think there is the possibility of court action, but that would involve litigators and courts, and that's probably in somebody else's province right now. I think the most important thing we can do in Congress is use these appropriations tools, which we're clearly granted by the Constitution.
0: Ukrainian President Volodymyr Zelensky says his country has bombed a ship traveling between Iran and Russia that was loaded with military supplies. As NPR's Greg Myrie reports, the attack points to links between the war in Ukraine and the war in Iran.
2: President Zelensky said Ukraine carried out long-range strikes in the Caspian Sea that included hitting a ship that was, quote, transporting military cargo in cooperation with Iran. The president did not provide details. Russia and Iran both have a coastline on the Caspian and use the sea for trade. Meanwhile, Iran condemned the Ukrainian attack on what it called an Iranian commercial vessel. Iran said one sailor was killed and another injured. Russia and Iran have a history of military cooperation that includes Iran sending drones to Russia in recent years. In separate remarks, Zelensky said Russia is providing military intelligence to Iran. Greg Myrie, NPR News, Kyiv.
0: New wildfires in Oregon and Washington are blanketing parts of the Northwest in dense smoke. As NPR's Kirk Siegler reports, the wildfires are prompting a renewed round of air quality and health advisories.
3: It's been smoky for weeks in eastern Oregon, where massive range fires have blackened tens of thousands of acres. Jenny Moe owns a popular bakery and has been doing what she can to keep replacing air filters to keep the smoke out.
4: I've got a family friend that he's on oxygen and he hasn't been able to leave his house now for 2 weeks.
3: In the Southwest, some recent rains have helped clear the air. Ben Wagner is with the incident command team on the Aspen Acres fire, which has destroyed hundreds of homes near Pueblo, Colorado.
5: The rain has given us a reprieve, and we'll take it.
3: But that reprieve may be short-lived. Most of the West is forecast to bake in heat for at least the next week. Kirk Siegler, NPR News, Boise.
0: And you're listening to NPR News. Officials in Germany say the suspect in the deadly attack on Berlin's Pride Day celebration Saturday is dead. 21-year-old Abdul Balat was shot and killed by police during a confrontation in a Berlin suburb. Prosecutors say the suspect is a German citizen but had in the past tried to join the Islamic State group. One person was killed and 29 others were injured when a van was driven into a crowd at a Berlin park. Many Native American languages are at risk of vanishing, but NPR's Caden Mills met a 12-year-old in Michigan who's hoping to change that.
6: In Michigan's Upper Peninsula, Holden Hoy is building a robot that speaks the Ojibwe language.
7: I was already a big fan of robotics, and I'm Ojibwe, so I've always wanted to save the Ojibwe language.
6: Hoy's robot sort of resembles a mini R2-D2 from Star Wars, if he was designed in Native American woodland florals.
7: It's fun because you can have like a personalized little robot buddy on your shoulder, but it also teaches you Ojibwe.
6: You can ask it things like, how do you say bear in Ojibwe? And it'll respond,
8: Mukwa means bear.
6: Hoy says it's important to protect the language because
7: generation after generation is based around this culture. The language is the culture.
6: Caden Mills, NPR News, Sault Ste. Marie, Michigan.
0: Christopher Nolan's adaptation of The Odyssey held on to first place in North American box offices this weekend, bringing in $87 million in ticket sales. That's a modest drop of 30% over its opening weekend. More than half that total came from showings in IMAX screens. Internationally, the movie has earned an estimated $639 million. Disney's Moana was in second, bringing in $10.5 million. I'm Dale Willman, NPR News.
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Live from NPR News, I'm Dale Willman. Fire officials in Seattle say two people were killed and five others injured after a shooting during a food festival near the city's iconic Space Needle. Among those injured was a two-year-old boy. A 56-year-old woman is in serious condition. Police say at least one person is now in custody. Many members of Congress appear to be growing tired of the war with Iran. On Thursday,

Wes Montgomery on guitar and sounds of Indianapolis, really. Mel Ryan at the organ with Paul Parker on drums from a collection called The Best of Wes Montgomery, and that was yesterday's. Music from decades ago. I'm Scott Hanley here with Jazz on Your Weekend with something much newer. It's just from the last year, Itetsu Nasuda, the pianist. His latest is called Tailwind with Dan Neville on vibes, and the tune is La Madrugada. Itetsu Nasuda.

Andre Previn at the piano from a recording done in 2000, was released in 2001. Andre Previn live at the Jazz Standard in New York with David Fink on bass, and they're doing Duke Ellington's Come Sunday. Andre Previn. Before that, Dream Session, the band, the All-Stars play Miles Davis classics with Nicholas Payton trumpet, Benny Golson on tenor sax, and also George Coleman on tenor sax, and they brought us So What? Dream Session. I'm Scott Hanley here with Jazz on Your Weekend, turning next to two legendary saxophonists out of the Philadelphia scene, Bootsy Barnes and Larry McKenna. Hear from their release, The More I See You, with Lucas Brown at the organ, the tune For Minors Only.

Todd Zinberg, the drummer, from his release An Afternoon in Selwood with Michael Gotts on piano, and that was On Green Dolphin Street, the tune from the motion picture On Green Dolphin Street by Bronislaw Kaper, the song was. Todd Zinberg at the drums. I'm Scott Hanley here with Jazz on Your Weekend, with music up next from David Garfield at the piano from his release from about a year and a half ago, 2 years ago, called Jazz Outside the Box. Tom Scott joins here on tenor sax and Stolen Moments. David Garfield on Weekend Jazz.

At the vocal, that is John A. Kendrick from her release Flying, and the tune was Fallen. John A. Kendrick. Up next, Mike Hatchard and Herbie Flowers on piano and bass, respectively, from their release from 1998 called The Business. Here's Tangerine.

0: Live from NPR News, I'm Dale Willman. Three people were killed and four others injured early Sunday evening during a shooting in Seattle. Casey Martin from KUOW in Seattle reports.
1: The shooting happened close to the Space Needle at a large food festival with hundreds of people around. At least one person is in critical condition. A two-year-old is among the injured. Jessica Allison was there with her young daughter and husband.
2: It's like pop, pop, pop. And I was like, that's fireworks, right? Like, that's someone being silly. And then we heard, and it was just a spray of bullets. And then we heard it again. And then you hear people screaming, and we saw people running. And I just looked at him, and I said, oh, my God. And he grabbed our daughter, and he was gone.
1: Seattle's mayor said in a statement that at least one person has been taken into custody and called the shooting an act of horrific violence. For NPR News, I'm Casey Martin in Seattle.
0: Fighting between the U.S. and Iran has stopped, at least for now. The U.S. hasn't launched any new attacks for more than 2 years.

0: 2 days, but U.S. Ambassador to the United Nations Mike Waltz says President Trump still has all options available to him.
1: Talks are ongoing. They're happening at every level, from the more technical aspect of it all the way to the highest levels, of course, within both the Iranian government and the U.S. government. What we are constantly seeing, though, is on the Iranian regime side, they are divided. There is internal fighting.
0: Waltz was speaking Sunday on NBC's Meet the Press. He also said without evidence that the Trump administration inherited a depleted supply of munitions. FBI Director Kash Patel is in China. He says the FBI is delivering in the fields of cybersecurity, combating money laundering efforts, and violent crimes against children. Jan Kamensin Brumby has our reports.
2: Patel says the FBI has built relationships and found common ground to work with others. The statement comes as the U.S. and China agreed to more exchanges and cooperation on law enforcement following meetings between Patel and Beijing's Minister of Public Security, Wang Xiaohong. Wang said that China and the U.S. should engage in a, quote, more constructive dialogue. Patel said previously his trip to Beijing would serve to continue work on closing fentanyl precursor pipelines and expanding operations targeting scam centers. Patel has previously said the Chinese government were the biggest counterintelligence threat facing the United States and called for the U.S. to work together with Beijing. For NPR News, I'm Jan Kamensin-Brumby in Taipei.
0: In Spain, evacuations are now underway in the Valencia region because of several wildfires burning there. Tens of thousands of people have been forced out of their homes both there and west of Madrid. And in France, a raging wildfire in the southwestern part of that country led to the evacuation of 55,000 more people overnight. The fire is growing closer to the famed Bordeaux wine region. You're listening to NPR News. More than 30 U.S. states have banned AI from campaign ads without a disclosure to voters that the footage isn't real. But enforcement varies from state to state. In Tennessee, Mariana Bacchiav of member station WPLN reports that candidates might not face any consequences for breaking the law.
3: Two Republican frontrunners for Congress have both used AI against the other. In one ad by former Congressman Van Hillary, he shows an AI-generated version of his opponent, Johnny Garrett, at a gay pride parade.
4: Because woke, DEI-loving Johnny Garrett wants to transition Tennessee from conservative to woke.
3: The ad intentionally misrepresents Garrett, who has campaigned against DEI and LGBTQ rights. But Garrett also uses AI in his ad, showing Hillary driving a campaign bus into a swamp. For either candidate to face consequences, they'd either have to sue each other or a voter would have to formally file a complaint. So far, neither has happened. For NPR News, I'm Mariana Bacayao in Nashville.
0: Far-right conspiracy theorist Laura Loomer says she's had a change of heart about Ukraine. She says she's been fooled by Russian propaganda about the war. She's touring Ukraine right now and seeing the war damage. In an interview with the Associated Press, she is urging fellow conservatives to be wary about what Moscow tells them. In just his third start as a professional, Jackson Koival won the PGA tournament in Minnesota Sunday, playing in 97-degree heat. He finished with a 5-under-66. He also set a tournament record with his tournament total of 25-under-259. I'm Dale Willman, NPR News.
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Once again, we're happy to be here in Sankey Hall playing for you because we have a lot of interesting things to present. Like this tune we're about to play now is a new one written by our pianist, Joe Zawinu. It's the kind of thing based on things in general. There's a lot of things happening in our country. Most of them bad right now. But everything's going to be all right. The name of this tune is Mercy, Mercy, Mercy.

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1: From live at the club, Mercy, Mercy, Mercy, Cannonball Adderley, and that great version of that. Oh, yeah. Luke Selleck before that with a new one from Alchemist, the name of the CD. Jimmy Green on tenor sax. The song is called Dog Days. Yeah. And Gary Burton started off the set with Wheatland from Generations. Julian Lage on guitar, Makoto Ozoni on piano there, along with Gary Burton. Chuck Levins here. Welcome, welcome. Oh, got some great music planned for you here. And tell you what, here's one for you. Felix Pekele and Joe Doubleday together from It's Showtime. Oh boy, hold on here. It's After You've Gone.

It's Diana Krall off of The Look of Love, the name of that CD, and of course the song Dancing in the Dark. Quite a sound. Oh yeah. Mary Louise Knutson ahead of that with It Could Happen to You from her CD called In the Bubble. Mary Louise Knutson on piano. And Felix Pakili and Joe Doubleday started off the set with a wow, the great version of After You've Gone from their release called It's Showtime. Truly. Oh, yeah. Got a lot of classics. Got even more new music for you. And tell you what, this is great version of this brand new piece from Anton Machleder. This is off of a CD called Non Solace. Anton is on guitar. And it's his version of All Blues.

0: Live from NPR News, I'm Dale Willman. Three people are dead and four others injured following a shooting Sunday night in Seattle. The gunfire erupted about 6 p.m. Pacific time during a food festival near the city's iconic Space Needle. Witnesses say the police response was almost immediate. Acting Police Chief Tyrone Davis explained why.
1: We had officers in the area, in the immediate area, when these gunshots went off. Officers responded and addressed one of the shooters. That person gave up and was taken into custody. There was another person that we believe that was also involved that fled the scene.
0: Police are continuing their search for that second suspect and have not yet offered a motive for the shooting. One of those injured was a 2-year-old boy. A person suspected of driving a vehicle into a crowd at a Pride event in Germany this weekend has died. NPR's Chandelise Duster has more.
2: Berlin police say a suspect who drove into a crowd celebrating LGBTQ rights and attacked people with a machete was killed in a confrontation with authorities. The suspect, who German officials identified as 21-year-old Abdul Balut, was found in a Berlin suburb on Saturday. Berlin police say they fired on Balut after he ran toward officers with a bladed weapon. He died at the scene. Police say Balut had come to the attention of authorities in the past because of numerous previous crimes, but did not give additional details. At least one person is dead from the attack, and several people are injured. Chandelise Duster, NPR News.
0: Syria's new government said

0: says it wants peace with Israel, but its foreign minister also has reiterated that Israel must withdraw from Syrian territory that it has seized. NPR's Emily Fang has more on our story.
1: In an interview with Al Jazeera, Syria's leader Ahmed al-Sharaa said he wanted a security agreement with Israel and that Damascus was, quote, avoiding confrontation with Israel as well as in Lebanon. U.S. President Trump has called on Syria to intervene in Lebanon against the militant group Hezbollah. Syria's former regime was toppled in late 2024. It was staunchly anti-Israel, but now Syria's new leaders have indicated a willingness to talk with Israel. Yet political will in Syria to forge ties with Israel is now muted because Israel continues to occupy Syrian villages, land, and the peak of a strategic mountain, territory it seized from Syria back in 2024. Emily Fang, NPR News, Tel Aviv.
0: In France, another 55,000 people have been evacuated from their homes in the southwestern part of that country because of an out-of-control wildfire. The flames are approaching the famous wine capital of Bordeaux. More than 220,000 people have now been forced to leave their homes because of those fires. And in Spain, tens of thousands of people have been evacuated in the Valencia region as well as near Madrid because of wildfires there. You're listening to NPR News. Former Honduran President Juan Orlando Hernandez has returned to his home country to face corruption charges. Hernandez had been extradited to the U.S. for drug trafficking and was sentenced to 45 years, but he was released in December after being pardoned by President Trump. Christopher Nolan's film The Odyssey is playing on more than 25,000 screens worldwide. It's a broad release that will get even larger when China, Japan, and Korea open the film next month. As NPR's Bob Mondello reports, audiences appear to crave the epic experience.
2: Nolan superfans are touting the virtues of seeing The Odyssey on one of the mere 41 screens, 25 in the U.S. and another 16 abroad, that are equipped to play 70mm IMAX film, the format The Odyssey was shot in. But there are plenty of what the industry calls premium large format auditoriums, including digital IMAX and conventional 70mm. They represent about 1% of Odyssey showings, but because audiences are eager to see the film on the biggest possible screen, that 1% is pulling in 20% of ticket sales. That means that after creating special cameras so that Nolan could shoot The Odyssey entirely on IMAX film, which is a Hollywood first, the company now has a fresh challenge. It is racing to fill construction orders for dozens of new IMAX auditoriums. Bob Mondello, NPR News.
0: Slugging second baseman Jeff Kent, along with center fielders Carlos Beltran and Andrew Jones, were inducted into the Baseball Hall of Fame in Cooperstown, New York on Sunday. 122,000 fans turned out for the event, along with 57 other Hall of Famers who joined the trio on stage. I'm Dale Willman, and you're listening to NPR News.
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0: Live from NPR News, I'm Dale Willman. Three people were killed and four others injured during a shooting early Sunday night in Seattle. Among those injured is a two-year-old boy. The shooting took place during a food festival. Oscar Sanchez was there when the shooting began. He says many people were rushed to the nearby Space Needle.
1: Once we got inside, they told us to stay against the walls. And then from there, we were there for about five minutes against the walls. And then they were like, okay, go up. Putting us in the elevators all the way up to the top of the Space Needle, where we were there for about 2 hours.
0: At least one person is in custody at this hour, and police are looking for a second suspect as well. Police have not yet offered a motive for the shooting. It's just 100 days until the midterm elections. NPR's Mara Liasson tells us where things stand right now for both parties.
2: Republicans are facing strong headwinds. President Trump's approval rating is under 40%, and voters are sour on the economy. The Iran war and Trump's tariffs are keeping prices up. But Republicans have some advantages, too. They've raised much more money than Democrats, and Republican gerrymanders have reduced the number of competitive House districts to less than 20. Democrats have the advantage of enthusiasm. Democratic voters have turned out in larger numbers than Republicans in primaries and special elections this year. To win the majority in the Senate, Democrats need a pickup of net 4 seats, and to win the House, they need 3 seats. Mara Liasson, NPR News.
0: Wall Street is headed into a busy week with the Federal Reserve facing a big decision on interest rates, along with earnings reports from big tech and big oil. NPR's Rafael Nam has more on that story.
3: The Fed is set to hold its latest policy meeting at a time of high uncertainty. Although investors for now believe policymakers will hold rates steady, many are betting the Fed may have to raise them this year if inflation picks up as expected. That's because the continued war with Iran has led to a spike in energy prices. We'll also get a first read of economic growth in the second quarter, which covers from April to June. And we have a slew of important tech earnings, including from Microsoft and Meta.

0: Investors will also carefully eye the earnings of Chevron and ExxonMobil at a time of big volatility in the energy markets. Rafael Nam, NPR News.
1: Shares on Asian markets rose mostly higher Monday after the U.S. and Iran appeared to have paused their attacks. Both sides are now discussing a possible resumption of negotiations toward a ceasefire. The markets were also affected by a drop in crude oil prices, with Brent crude down 4.6% to $87.46 early Monday. And shares in Chinese chipmaker CXMT soared almost 470% as they began trading on Shanghai's technology board. You're listening to NPR News. Border czar Tom Homan says the vetting process for ICE officers remains under review following fatal ICE-involved shootings in Houston and Maine this month. But he says that some changes are already underway.
2: I mean, the acting director of ICE did make some immediate changes. Right now, on all vehicle stops, there's at least one body camera on site to record the entire event. Journeyman agents are assigned to each stop. So it's still under review, but we're going to continue doing the stops, but there's been changes to help improve the experience of people who are on those stops.
1: Homan was speaking Sunday on CNN's State of the Union news program. Severely low snow conditions in the western half of the country over the past winter were likely made worse by human-caused climate change, from the Mountain West News Bureau, Rachel Cohen reports.
3: Warm temperatures meant more precipitation fell as rain or snow melted early. The low amount of snow on the ground in mid-March was about 4.5 times more likely today than before industrial warming, according to the analysis. Adrian Marshall at Colorado School of Mines led the study.
4: A bad snow year in the climate we're living in now is substantially worse than what we would have had in the absence of climate change.
3: The results signify more than bad ski conditions. Researchers estimate warming dramatically reduced the amount of water in this year's snowpack, which communities across the West rely on for drinking. For NPR News, I'm Rachel Cohen in Boulder, Colorado.
1: And I'm Dale Willman, NPR News.
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That's all for the release. The best of Wes Montgomery. Of course you recognized Wes there. Of course. Along with Mel Ryan on the organ and Paul Parker on drums. The song Yesterday's. Wes Montgomery. Oh, my. The Gene Harris Quartet ahead of that with Just One More Chance. From Gene's Like a Lover release, the quartet, and Ron Eshte along with him there on guitar. Mark Busili did Untold Stories. That's the title track to his release. And Danny Walsh was on tenor sax along with Mark on that. Hey, I got a new one here from Paul Grabowski. This is really nice. This is off of a release called Tales of Time and Space. Oh, yeah. And this is a piece called Angel.

Elias Haslanger from Church on Monday, along with Dr. James Polk on the organ, and the song Feeling Good. Hey friends, Chuck Levins here, and I got Carol Welsman for you now from her release called I Like Men. Okay, well here's Carol with Why Don't You Do Right?

0: Live from NPR News in Washington, I'm Dave Mattingly. President Trump is scheduled to meet this week with Israeli Prime Minister Benjamin Netanyahu. The Israeli leader is expected to be at the White House tomorrow, where the war with Iran will likely be the major focus. NPR's Emily Fang says Netanyahu is also planning to attend the funeral service for the late Republican Senator Lindsey Graham of South Carolina.
1: Netanyahu convened a cabinet meeting before departing for the U.S., where he'll attend the funeral of the late Senator Lindsey Graham, who was staunchly pro-Israel. Iran's military spokesperson said Tehran believes Israel is trying to push the U.S. to expand attacks on Iran. In an Israeli poll last month, more than 90% of Israelis said they believed the now-abandoned ceasefire between the U.S. and Iran favored Iranian interests. In addition to Iran, Netanyahu is concerned about a nuclear energy agreement the U.S. just signed with Saudi Arabia, something Israel has long opposed because they fear the kingdom may one day try to develop a nuclear weapon. Emily Fang, NPR News, Tel Aviv.
0: After nearly 2 weeks of daily attacks, the U.S. military has paused its airstrikes against Iran. At the same time, Iran has not fired missiles or launched drones in the Middle East since late last week. The Pentagon and U.S. Central Command are not commenting on the apparent halt or how long it might last. Last week, President Trump said the U.S. would bomb or destroy a bridge or power plant in Iran anytime Iranian forces attacked a commercial ship in the Strait of Hormuz. Authorities in Germany say they're investigating a weekend attack in Berlin as an act of terrorism. As Esme Nicholson reports, police shot and killed the man suspected of driving a vehicle into a crowd attending an annual Pride event.
2: Police shot and killed 21-year-old Abdul Balout in a garden allotment on the outskirts of Berlin. Prosecutors say evidence was mounting to suggest the incident, which killed one and injured at least 29 others, was an Islamist terror attack. Balout, a German national with Lebanese heritage, attempted to join Islamic State Group on a trip to Lebanon last year. In May, a court in Berlin convicted Balout of preparing a serious act of violence and handed down a suspended sentence. He had been released while prosecutors appealed. For NPR News, I'm Esme Nicholson in Munich.
0: Police in Seattle say one person is under arrest following yesterday's deadly shooting at a food festival where large crowds had gathered over the weekend. Acting Police Chief Tyrone Davis says more than a half dozen people were shot at Seattle Center.
3: One of the victims at Harborview Medical Center did not survive their injuries, so now we have a total of three fatalities out of those seven victims.
0: A toddler is among the wounded. Police say they're looking for a second suspect.

0: Wall Street futures are sharply higher this morning. This is NPR News from Washington. Extreme heat remains an issue for much of the U.S. Heat advisories and warnings are in effect in more than two dozen states. They extend from Minnesota and Wisconsin southward to Texas and across the Gulf states into central Florida. Parts of the West are also under heat advisories and warnings to include areas of Montana, Utah, and Southern California. New Orleans and Memphis are among the cities expecting afternoon highs in the mid to upper 90s today. Christopher Nolan's film The Odyssey has brought in more than $500 million in ticket sales in less than 2 weeks. NPR's Bob Mondello has more.
1: Perhaps appropriately for a tale of a mythical Greek hero who wandered the ancient world for decades, The Odyssey is proving to have what the film industry calls legs.
2: Help me go home.
1: Where most blockbusters drop by about 50% in their second weekend, this epic adventure is off by just 19%. It is expected to take in $87 million in North America and another $128 million overseas, which means that after zipping past $500 million in ticket sales on Friday, it will end this weekend with a 10-day total of almost $640 million worldwide. That's a faster box office pace than any previous Christopher Nolan film, including Oppenheimer and his Batman films, and it suggests The Odyssey will become the filmmaker's third film to top $1 billion in ticket sales. Bob Mondello, NPR News.
0: Dow futures are up nearly 500 points this morning. NASDAQ futures are up more than 400. I'm Dave Mattingly, NPR News in Washington.
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Dave Brubeck, along with Paul Desmond, and I'll Never Smile Again. It's off of Jazz at the College of the Pacific, a live recording. Amanda Monaco before that with a new one from a release called Glitter. Amanda's on guitar, Lauren Sevian on baritone sax, and Gary Versace on organ. It's a song called Step Counter. There you go. Well, Artie Shaw started off the set with Sposen from last recordings. Hank Jones and Tal Farlow on there, along with Artie Shaw. Chuck Levin's here. Welcome. Got, oh my goodness, Russell Malone coming up. Curtis Steiger's, Earl Clue, Ben Markley, and some Joe Negri as well. And let's going to continue on now with Ken Fowser. From Now Hear This with Josh Bruneau on trumpet. It's called Blues for Mabes.

Curtis Stigers with his version of Billy Joel, She's Got Away. It's off of his You Inspire Me release. Russell Malone did Playground, title track to his release, with Martin Bergerano on piano. And Ken Fowser did Blues for Mabes from Now Hear This with Josh Bruneau on trumpet. Hi, friends. Chuck Lovins here, continuing on with Earl Klugh and Too Marvelous for Words.

0: KTTZ, Lubbock, Texas.
1: Good morning. Iran and the U.S. stopped attacking each other over the weekend and started exchanging messages again. After 2 weeks of strikes, the Trump administration says it's giving peace talks some space. It's Morning Edition from NPR News. Democrats' replacement for Graham Plattner in Maine shares almost all of his progressive policies. I'm E. Martinez.
2: And I'm Leila Fadel. But Troy Jackson admits he's not as engaging of a speaker. What's his strategy to beat Senator Susan Collins? Also, we hear from a toy company that makes most of its products in China about the latest wave of tariffs and how doctors can miss the signs of ADHD in girls who often don't get diagnosed until they're adults. It's Monday, July 27th. On this day in 1953, a deal was reached to end the Korean War. It took 2 years to negotiate. The news is next.
3: Live from NPR News in Washington, I'm Libby Casey. Three people were killed and four others injured early Sunday evening during a mass shooting in Seattle. Casey Martin from KUOW reports.
4: The shooting happened close to the Space Needle at a large food festival with hundreds of people around. A two-year-old is among the injured. Jessica Allison was there with her young daughter and husband.
5: It's like pop, pop, pop. And I was like, that's fireworks, right? Like, that's someone being silly. And then we heard, and it was just a spray of bullets. And then we heard it again, and then you hear people screaming, and we saw people running. And I just looked at him, and I said, oh, my God. And he grabbed our daughter, and he was gone.
4: Seattle's mayor said in a statement that at least one person has been taken into custody and called the shooting an act of horrific violence. For NPR News, I'm Casey Martin in Seattle.
3: Israel's Prime Minister Benjamin Netanyahu is departing for the U.S. today. He'll meet with President Trump as uncertainty over the future of the war with Iran mounts. NPR's Emily Fang reports.
6: Friction between Trump and Netanyahu has been growing. Netanyahu is being accused by his critics in Israel of fracturing his relationship with the U.S. and failing to stop the U.S. from signing a nuclear energy agreement with rival Saudi Arabia last week. The U.S. has also been pushing Israel to withdraw from land inside Lebanon that Israel has occupied this year. Trump has criticized Israel for continuing to strike and demolish homes inside Lebanon after a ceasefire. Plus, another ceasefire with Iran last month was not popular in Israel. A survey released this week by an Israeli think tank finds Israelis consider a nuclear Iran plus conflict within Israeli society as the two biggest perceived threats to their country. Emily Fang, NPR News, Tel Aviv.
3: There are now less than 100 days until the midterm elections on November 3rd. Yesterday, House Democratic leader Hakeem Jeffries marked that 100-day countdown in a Pennsylvania battleground state by unveiling his party's agenda called Fighting for an Affordable America. NPR's Mara Liasson says Democrats need to pick up three House seats and flip four Senate seats to control those chambers.
7: Democrats are running against an unpopular incumbent and his party. Even though Donald Trump is not on the ballot, his approval rating is under 40%, and that hurts Republicans. Voters have soured on his agenda. They're unhappy with the economy. They're unhappy about the Iran war and tariffs. They blame both of those things for high prices. Democrats also have an advantage in voter enthusiasm and turnout.
3: But Republican organizations, including the National Party, have big advantages in fundraising. And President Trump initiated an unprecedented wave of gerrymandering last year. So several House seats swung to Republicans, and there are fewer competitive House seats overall. The national average for a gallon of regular gasoline is $4.11, according to AAA. This is NPR News. 8 years after groundbreaking, the Gordie Howe International Bridge between Detroit and Windsor in Ontario, Canada, is set to open today. As Alex McLennan of member station WDET reports, it comes amid political tension between Canada and the U.S.
8: U.S. officials were not invited to a ribbon-cutting ceremony for the span held in Ontario after Donald Trump placed 50% tariffs on Canada. Still, Canadian officials are highlighting the Gordie Howe Bridge as a testament

0: to the relationship between the two countries, Mark Wiseman is Canada's ambassador to the U.S.
1: Where we stand today is truly one region. It is a place of two nations with a shared community.
0: The new span will give drivers crossing the Detroit River an alternative to the existing Ambassador Bridge, which has been the corridor's only option for commercial truck drivers for nearly a century. For NPR News, I'm Alex McLennan in Detroit.
2: Ukrainian President Volodymyr Zelensky is set to meet with new British Prime Minister Andy Burnham at a naval base in England today. Burnham says the visit is to underline unwavering British support for Ukraine. Zelensky's trip is the first by a foreign leader since Burnham took office a week ago. He's the fifth British Prime Minister the Ukrainian president has dealt with since Russia's full-scale invasion of Ukraine in 2022. The Tour de France wrapped up in Paris yesterday with 27-year-old Slovenian Tadej Pogačar winning his fifth title. The final stage was shortened because security resources had to be redeployed to the wildfires in southern France. This is NPR News.
3: 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And Jarl and Pamela Mohn, focusing on civil liberties, foster youth, public radio, and the arts.

0: It's Morning Edition from NPR News. Amy Martinez in Los Angeles, California.
1: And I'm Leila Fadel in Washington, D.C. At least three people have been killed in Seattle and four are injured after a shooting Sunday night. This happened at a crowded food festival underneath the city's Space Needle. Police believe two people were shooting at each other. One suspect is in custody. We'll have more from Seattle later in the program. We start with renewed diplomacy between Iran and the U.S.
0: There has been a pause in attacks in the war in Iran.
1: The U.S. and Iran have been exchanging diplomatic messages after almost 2 weeks of U.S. attacks and Iranian counterattacks on U.S. bases and other targets in the Gulf.
0: NPR's Jane Rapp has been following the development. Joins us from Amman, Jordan. Jane, clearly tension is still high, but over the weekend, no reported attacks. So tell us what's happened.
2: Well, what's newsworthy is pretty much nothing happened over the weekend in terms of those attacks by the U.S. There were none by Iran either. And that's after intensive strikes of the U.S. attacking Iranian military targets and infrastructure, and Iran hitting U.S. bases and other targets in Jordan and Gulf countries. So why the lull? This is what the U.S. ambassador to the U.N., Mike Waltz, told NBC's Meet the Press on Sunday.
3: What the president is doing right now, as we've seen all along, is giving some talks some space. Talks are ongoing. They're happening at every level, from the more technical aspect of it all the way to the highest levels, of course.
2: He did say, though, that Trump was keeping, quote, all options on the table. And both the U.S. and Iran have made clear they don't trust each other.
0: Okay, that's expected, I guess. So what more do we know about the negotiations and what is Iran saying about this?
2: Well, Walt said Oman and other mediating countries have been particularly engaged in talks over the past few days. The Iranian army spokesperson confirmed Sunday that Iran had indeed halted attacks at the same time that the U.S. had. And Iran's foreign ministry spokesman, Ismail Baghari, confirmed messages were exchanged between Iran and the U.S. through mediators. But he said Monday that Iran had not asked for talks and said, "We are currently not holding any negotiations with the American side." Iran also says that it's exchanging messages with Oman over regulating the Strait of Hormuz, that oil waterway that's been the key issue in this war.
0: Now, one new detail, Iran isn't the only player involved now. Tehran has been getting help from Yemeni rebels. What can you tell us about that?
2: Well, Yemen's Houthi rebels, known as Ansar Allah, they control the north of the country and the capital, and they've closed another key shipping lane. It's near the Red Sea. It's called Bab al-Mandab. And that closure is a move aimed at Saudi Arabia, which supports the rival, internationally recognized government of Yemen. So there hasn't been a lot of oil or other traffic moving through either of those channels. That contributed to oil prices last week reaching a two-month high of more than $100 per barrel. It's now down to 92 in this morning's trading, but all of this is an indication that the conflict has spread way beyond the original parameters of the U.S. and Israel against Iran. In particular, Iran has reiterated that a real ceasefire with the United States means that there has to be a ceasefire in Lebanon, where Israel is fighting Iran-backed Hezbollah. The Israeli military is occupying southern Lebanon, and they've pledged to withdraw from some test areas, but that process is going really slowly.
0: All right, that's NPR's Jane Rapp. Jane, thank you.
2: Thank you.
1: Let's bring in Suzanne Maloney. She's advised both Democratic and Republican administrations on Iran policy. She's now at the nonpartisan think tank, the Brookings Institution, where she directs the foreign policy program and focuses on Iran and Persian Gulf energy. Good morning and welcome to the program.
4: Thanks, Leila.
1: So we just heard UN Ambassador Mike Waltz say the Trump administration is giving the talks, quote, some space. But there have been many rounds of talks before. Is this any different than previous pauses in fighting that led to more attacks?
4: Well, I think we are in a period of no war and no peace with Iran. Mm-hmm. There will be diplomacy. There will probably be additional violence as we move forward. But the president and his administration here in Washington seem to have rightly decided that there was no military value to continuing additional airstrikes on Iran. The president had been threatening to strike civilian targets. That was likely to lead to an escalation, not just by Iran, but as your reporter just indicated, by the Houthis, who have sought to target traffic in the Red Sea, the Bab al-Mandeb, as well as Saudi oil infrastructure. And that was having a real upward pressure on energy prices.
1: Yes, the Houthis being the Yemeni group backed by Iran. We've heard concerns about a shortage of interceptor missiles that the U.S. uses to shoot down whatever Iran fires at American bases in the Gulf. And those attacks have been deadly. Here's what former Secretary of the Air Force Frank Kendall told us last week.
5: I'm most concerned about Patriot and THAAD missiles. I think we're probably at this point being a little careful about how many of those we use. And so that makes us a little bit more vulnerable as a result.
1: How much are U.S. military stockpiles factoring into the administration's thinking at this point?
4: I think that's the other major factor, in addition to energy prices in the global economy, the fact that we've expended more than half our pre-war inventory of a number of key munitions, and that those munitions will take anywhere from 1 to 4 years to resupply. That's going to be a critical pressure point for the administration. They have to take into consideration the needs for these munitions in other conflicts and other potential theaters moving forward. And particularly if there's no clear military value to expending them on Iran, I think it was wise for the administration to pause at this point and try to see what diplomacy can achieve.
1: Israel's Prime Minister Benjamin Netanyahu is meeting Trump tomorrow in Washington. He's been pretty open about wanting to see the U.S. escalate attacks on Iran as President Trump seems to be looking for a way out of this war that's not popular with the majority of Americans. How much influence does Netanyahu carry with Trump?
4: Well, the relationship between Netanyahu and Trump is very strong, and clearly this visit will contribute to an additional, encouragement for the United States to try to, quote unquote, finish the job. But I think the president has a number of other incentives to try to seek at least some kind of stable outcome. A number of American partners in the Gulf are quite weary of this war. It's had an enormous impact on their societies and on their economies. And they're looking for some kind of stable outcome that doesn't involve further escalation.
1: Are there other incentives?
4: I think the clear incentive is simply that the Gulf sees a future that is going to entail Iran remaining on their periphery, and they have sought to try to develop a future that is stable, that can transform their economies, that can move toward a post-oil future. That's simply not possible if they continue to have this kind of insecurity and instability in the region. And so they're looking to try to negotiate some kind of modus vivendi with Iran. And that probably involves some economic incentives to Iran.
1: Who is in a stronger negotiating position right now as there are attempts to resume these talks, the U.S. or Iran?
4: I think at this point the Iranians hold the upper hand. That's been their position really since they managed to seize control of the strait, and their willingness to endure tremendous economic pain and impose that on their own people is unfortunately an asset to them during these negotiations.
1: Suzanne Maloney is director of the Foreign Policy Program at the Brookings Institution. Thank you so much for your time and your insights.
4: Thank you.
0: To Germany now, where a vehicle rammed into a crowd near Berlin's annual Pride Parade over the weekend. One person died, and at least 29 others were injured. On Sunday, police shot and killed the suspect, Abdul Balut, after a manhunt lasting nearly a full day. Here's Esme Nicholson.
6: This is the moment Berlin Pride organizers urged hundreds of thousands of people marching and dancing towards the Brandenburg Gate to leave the parade calmly and go home. They were following police instructions after a white van drove into a crowd close to the procession route. Prosecutors are treating the incident as an act of Islamist terrorism. Calling it abhorrent, Chancellor Friedrich Merz says terrorists have no place in German society.
7: Lassen wir uns.
8: We will not be intimidated. These acts have only one purpose, and that is to take away the most important thing we have, our openness and our freedom.
6: 21-year-old Abdul Balut fled the scene brandishing what witnesses say was a machete. Police shot and killed him in a community garden on the outskirts of Berlin on Sunday evening. Prosecutors say that last year, Balut, a German national with Lebanese heritage, attempted to join ISIS on a trip to Lebanon. He was arrested on his return to Berlin and convicted of preparing a serious act of violence, but handed down a suspended sentence, which prosecutors were appealing. Pride organizer Thomas Hoffmann says increasing hostility is the reason why a record 700,000 people showed up to Pride this year.
7: We've become complacent. For decades, things have been getting better regarding our rights, our safety, and our visibility, but that's changing, and we need to take a stand.
6: But he says the threats are also coming thick and fast from the far right, with an increasing number of anti-Pride protests staged by neo-Nazis. Berlin Mayor Kai Wegner says this was an attack on all Berliners.
8: We will not let anyone destroy our way of life.
6: But for many taking part in Pride this weekend, life has been destroyed and the city has changed. For NPR News, I'm Esme Nicholson in Munich.

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2: It's Morning Edition from NPR News. I'm Amy Martinez.
3: And I'm Leila Fadel. The Trump administration is ordering warning signs outside the Smithsonian's National Museum of American History. President Trump has been attacking the museum, claiming it does not accurately depict the nation's history. NPR's Janet Ujong Lee reports that this is not sitting well with many historians.
4: The executive order comes weeks after the administration's report saying that the Smithsonian was engaging in anti-white rhetoric and transgender activism. The Trump administration also called out the institution for being insufficiently patriotic. Reaction to the president's executive order was swift.
5: The White House seeks to impose a narrow, singular, celebratory narrative of American greatness.
4: That's Beth English, the executive director of the Organization of American Historians.
5: Crucially, that narrative would erase the conflict, the struggle, the diversity, the complexity that have always defined the American experience.
4: She says these warning signs, which are to be posted by the National Park Service outside the museum, are a targeted attack to break the public's trust of the Smithsonian and its historians.
6: I think the signage is kind of clever.
4: Mike Gonzalez is a senior research fellow at the Heritage Foundation, a conservative think tank. He appeared before a House subcommittee last week criticizing the Smithsonian leadership. He says he's delighted to see the museum will be able to correct what he says are its errors.
6: It's not really a trigger warning, but it's a way to say, hey, what are you going to see? It's not a an objective representation of your own history.
4: NPR reached out to the Smithsonian and the National Park Service. Neither responded to requests for comment before air. Janet Ujong Lee, NPR News.
3: Tomorrow on Morning Edition, a digital artist wondered, what would the Smithsonian's dreams look like? He uploaded centuries of the institution's art and scientific records into an AI model and projected the results onto the Smithsonian castle. 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
2: ADHD, attention deficit hyperactivity disorder, was once viewed as a childhood condition mostly affecting hyperactive boys. Many girls remain undiagnosed until adulthood. NPR's Maria Godoy reports on the repercussions.
7: School used to be pretty easy for Kate Jarvis when she was a little girl, back in the 1980s.
8: I started out as a fantastic student. My mom used to refer to me as bright-eyed and bushy-tailed.
7: She got straight A's, was creative, and so organized, she'd even prep her toothbrush with toothpaste each night. Then puberty hit, and everything started to fall apart. She found it harder to focus, and her grades slipped.
8: It really hit my self-esteem badly. I felt pretty awful about myself.
7: In high school, she was diagnosed with anxiety and depression. She struggled to fit in. She says it stung when teachers would write comments like, "Kate has so much potential, if only she'd apply herself."
8: So it felt like character flaws rather than what it really was, which is undiagnosed ADHD.
7: Researchers say Jarvis's story is pretty common. For decades, ADHD research was conducted mostly on boys. But ADHD often looks different in girls, says Julia Schechter of the Duke Center for Girls and Women with ADHD.
9: They're more likely to appear distracted, disorganized, kind of have their head in the clouds, rather than show that overt, hyperactive, or impulsive behavior that can disrupt a classroom.
7: She says those symptoms are easier to miss. That's one reason why girls tend to get diagnosed years later than boys, often not until adulthood. Instead, women will spend years wondering what's wrong with them, being treated for anxiety or depression without addressing the underlying cause.
9: Sometimes those conditions are truly present. Other times, they're secondary to years of undiagnosed and untreated ADHD.
7: There is a cost to those lost years. ADHD is a neurodevelopmental condition that can influence impulse control and low self-esteem.
9: And for women, the risks are even more striking. So compared to girls and women without ADHD, those with ADHD have more problems with friendships. They're more likely to experience abuse by romantic partners, more likely to have a teen pregnancy.
7: They're also much more likely to self-harm. And there are other health risks, says Dr. Patricia Quinn. She's a developmental pediatrician specializing in ADHD in women and girls.
10: There is a higher incidence of many medical conditions in women with ADHD. And what we're seeing is, for example, obesity, eating disorders, heart disease.
7: A large study from the UK found women with ADHD die on average nearly 9 years earlier than their peers without the disorder.
10: It's not just an excuse for why I'm always late for work. It's a significant problem in their lives.
7: In recent years, growing recognition of gender differences in ADHD has helped lead to a surge in diagnosis among adult women. Nearly 7 million women have the diagnosis as of 2023. Experts say women often spend years masking their symptoms. But when life gets more complex, their compensation systems can crumble. Amy Ryer says she'd struggled her whole life with focus.
11: I just assumed that everything I was going to do was going to be really, really difficult and more difficult for me, but I didn't know why at that time until I was diagnosed.
7: Her breaking point came at age 48. She was caring for two teens and had a demanding job. When perimenopause hit, it all became too much.
11: So I was pretty overwhelmed and I wasn't sleeping.
7: In fact, research suggests estrogen fluctuations can exacerbate symptoms of ADHD in women, and perimenopause might be a particularly vulnerable time. Ryer says finally getting diagnosed was life-changing because it led to treatment. Once she found an ADHD medication that worked for her, it was like a light bulb came on.
11: Just saying to myself, oh my God, this must be what normal feels like.
7: Medication is just one part of treatment. Dr. Patricia Quinn says because so many women have dealt with a lifetime of demoralization and shame, cognitive behavioral therapy is also key.
10: Because you need to rewrite all those scripts that are going on in your head.
7: Kate Jarvis says after feeling like she didn't quite measure up for so long, getting diagnosed with ADHD in her late 30s led her to medication and therapy and ultimately to self-acceptance.
8: There is so much joy waiting on the other side. There is so much joy.
7: Maria Godoy, NPR News.
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12: Trump announced an anti-crime task force in Memphis last fall. Federal and local officials never mentioned immigration enforcement as a goal, but the first few months shocked the community.
13: It was very evident that this was an immigration operation at its core.
12: Trump says he wants to replicate the Memphis task force elsewhere. I'm Elsa Chang. That's on All Things Considered from NPR News.

0: Live from NPR News in Washington, I'm Dave Mattingly. It's unclear how long a pause in fighting between the U.S. and Iran might last in the Middle East. Neither side launched strikes over the weekend. The halt follows nearly 2 weeks of daily U.S. attacks on Iranian targets, Central Command said, were aimed at degrading Iran's ability to attack ships in the Strait of Hormuz. A U.S. naval blockade of Iranian ports remains in place. FBI Director Kash Patel says the U.S. and China are making progress toward cooperating on various law enforcement issues, including fentanyl trafficking and money laundering. As Jan Kamazin-Brumby reports, Patel traveled to Beijing late last week.
1: Patel says the FBI has built relationships and found common ground to work with others. The statement comes as the U.S. and China agreed to more exchanges and cooperation on law enforcement following meetings between Patel and Beijing's Minister of Public Security, Wang Xiaohong. Wang said that China and the U.S. should engage in a, quote, more constructive dialogue. Patel said previously his trip to Beijing would serve to continue work on closing fentanyl precursor pipelines and expanding operations targeting scam centers. Patel has previously said the Chinese government were the biggest counterintelligence threat facing the United States and called for the U.S. to work together with Beijing. For NPR News, I'm Jan Kamazin-Brumby in Taipei.
0: This is NPR News from Washington. Police in Seattle say they're still searching for a second suspect following yesterday's deadly shooting at Seattle Center. Three people were killed, four others were wounded. One person was taken into custody. The gunfire erupted at Seattle Center during a weekend food festival. People took cover inside the iconic Space Needle. More than 30 states now ban AI from campaign ads that fail to disclose the footage isn't real. Enforcement varies from state to state. Mariana Bacallao takes a look at one congressional race in Tennessee.
2: Two Republican frontrunners for Congress have both used AI against the other. In one ad by former Congressman Van Hillary, he shows an AI-generated version of his opponent, Johnny Garrett, at a gay pride parade.
3: Because woke, DEI-loving Johnny Garrett wants to transition Tennessee from conservative to woke.
2: The ad intentionally misrepresents Garrett, who has campaigned against DEI and LGBTQ rights. But Garrett also uses AI in his ad, showing Hillary driving a campaign bus into a swamp. For either candidate to face consequences, they'd either have to sue each other or a voter would have to formally file a complaint. So far, neither has happened. For NPR News, I'm Mariana Bacallao in Nashville.
0: Dow futures are up more than 500 points this morning. I'm Dave Mattingly in Washington.

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1: It's Morning Edition from NPR News. I'm Leila Fadel in Washington, D.C.
2: And I'm A. Martinez in Los Angeles, California. Democrats have their replacement candidate to take on Republican Senator Susan Collins in November.
1: Over the weekend, Troy Jackson officially took over for Graham Plattner, who dropped out after being accused of rape, something he denies. Collins is running for her sixth term in a state currently dominated by Democrats.
2: Steve Mistler from member station Maine Public is following the race. All right, so Steve, Troy Jackson was a president of the Maine Senate. He ran for governor this year, finished third. How did he persuade Democrats to overwhelmingly nominate him at their convention?
3: Well, I think the biggest reason, A, is Jackson was able to consolidate support so quickly is that his politics and platform are almost indistinguishable from Graham Plattner's. That is, he's a progressive Democrat who embraces the tax the rich, Medicare for all platform of Vermont Senator Bernie Sanders. In fact, Sanders endorsed both Plattner and Jackson, and the three of them campaigned together. And their message really seemed to energize the Democratic base here and even pulled a lot of independents. And of course, that energy didn't help Jackson in the governor's race, but he told me he's hoping he can harness it against Collins.
4: I think it's possible. I think it's, you know, anytime that people come together, you can change the world. And I definitely think that this is the time.
2: Yeah, and he's definitely sounding a little more subdued than Plattner there. He sounded that way when I spoke to him back in July, early July. Now, does that matter in terms of motivating voters?
3: It may. I mean, Plattner was a charismatic, dynamic speaker, and Jackson, by his own admission, is not. He was asked about this over the weekend, and he said he's a workhorse, not a show horse. But Democrats are hoping that his working-class bona fides and populist style could matter in this race. He's a logger who helped lead a high-profile labor dispute more than 20 years ago that really launched his political career. And while his positions on social issues have changed dramatically over time, his pro-worker pursuits have not. And he and Democrats think that Collins is especially vulnerable given that big corporations and wealthy people are spending heavily to support her reelection.
4: That's why, you know, we have the government we have. These billionaires have bought the government, and we don't have enough money to buy it back. And I'm sick of that, and many, many people across the state and country are sick of it.
2: All right, so it's Jackson against Susan Collins. Has Collins responded to his nomination?
3: She has. I mean, she called Jackson a, quote, Bernie bro in a reporter's gaggle last week, and that was before his nomination was official. And over the weekend, her campaign released a statement basically saying that Jackson and the Democrats are making grand promises that will cost trillions of dollars. But while Democrats want to shackle her to Trump and billionaires, she's also trying to run a very local campaign that focuses on the money she brings to Maine. That's how she was so successful in the 2020 election.
2: All right, Jackson does not have a lot of time before Election Day. How's he going to assemble a campaign?
3: Well, that will be a challenge. Money will be a challenge. Collins has spent very little, and Jackson has very little. But when I talked to him, he was more worried about time.
2: All right. That's Steve Mistler from member station Maine Public. Steve, thank you.
3: My pleasure.
1: Two small businesses are already suing over last week's tariffs on products from more than 80 countries. One import tax of 10% expired on Friday, and the Trump administration put a new set in place ranging from 10 to 12.5%. So let's check back in with another small business that's been dealing with tariffs. Basic Fun is a toy company that imports Lincoln Logs and other classic toys, mainly from China. CEO Jay Foreman is on the line with us. Good morning and welcome back to the program.
5: It's good to be here on another Groundhog Day.
1: Another Groundhog Day. That's how you feel this morning?
5: Yeah, it's really amazing. I makes me think about the quote from Randolph Hearst, you give me the pictures and I'll give you the war. And the administration is basically saying, you give me a clause and I'll give you a tariff war. And it's the third war now in the last 18 months we've been involved in.
1: How has that been impacting you? I mean, you have one tariff out, another set in. What
5: you
1: does
5: really
1: that
5: mean? Can't set your pricing and you can't set your policy when you don't have a clear direction. And the starts and stops, of course, last year during Liberation Day was the worst of it all, when tariffs, at least on China, went up to 145% and it interrupted our business for several months. You might be able to get the tariff money back, but you can't get lost sales back, lost momentum, the inventory that didn't ship, and the lost profits. That's what we continue to deal with.
1: Speaking of the tariff money, I mean, you told NPR's Scott Horsley a few months back that you applied for a $7 million refund for the tariffs you paid that the Supreme Court said were illegal. Have you gotten your money back?
5: We have gotten most of it. We're still waiting for some. We're in the process right now. I think out of $166 billion that was tariffed and paid by companies, at this point, actually, over $90 billion has been returned. I think another 10 or 20 is set to go, and the balance will go at some point. So the money is coming back. But like I said, you don't get the lost sales, you don't get the lost profit back. But it's certainly good to see justice, as slow as it grinds, it actually works, and the little guy actually won.
1: So where does that money go that you've gotten back?
5: Well, the money comes back into the company, into the business. We reinvest it into more inventory. We reinvest it into our employees, creating new lines, trying to continue to grow our businesses. In some cases, if we've charged surcharges or upcharges, we'll begin to return some of that money back to our customers. And the hope is that the ones that passed it along to consumers will find a way to return it to consumers, either in lower prices or specials or in some other way.
1: I want to go back to these new tariffs. The administration says they're meant to punish countries that fail to prohibit forced labor. Are you satisfied with that explanation?
5: No, I really think it's off base. I mean, first of all, 60 or 80 countries are all not issuing and involved in forced labor. And the other big problem that it poses is really taking a chainsaw to a problem that really needs a scalpel. Mm-hmm. And what happens when you go across the board is you really allow a cover-up of actual issues that are happening with forced labor in places around the world when you just throw a blanket over everyone, as opposed to going over specific and after specific cases of forced labor. This is just another way the administration decides to attack a problem with a huge wet blanket.
1: Assuming these tariffs hold up in court, how different are they from what was in place last week? I mean, how much more could you be paying?
5: Well, actually, so far, they're 10 and 12%. And what we're hoping is that they'll set up some exclusions for certain categories of merchandise that aren't really produced in this country, like toys. But it's slated to stay at 10 or 12%, which is about where we are right now, which means higher prices for consumers.
1: Jay Foreman is president and CEO of the toy company Basic Fun. Thank you for joining us.
5: You're welcome.

0: 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We see with our eyes and hear with our ears. So why do some people see sound and hear color? Understanding synesthesia, next time on Here and Now.
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2: Good morning. I'm Leila Fadel. 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Universal signed a deal with Atari to make movies based on 10 of their classic games like Asteroid, Centipede, and yes, Pong. I don't know what a Pong movie would look like, but I'm sure they're bouncing some ideas around. 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
2: It's Morning Edition from NPR News. I'm Leila Fadel.
4: And I'm A. Martinez. There are more than 2,300 confirmed cases of measles in the U.S. so far this year. That is slightly more than the total number of cases for all of last year, according to the CDC. Dr. Jennifer Nuzzo has been tracking this year's spike in measles. She's an epidemiologist who heads the Pandemic Center at the Brown University School of Public Health. Dr., measles was officially eliminated from the U.S. in 2000. How did this resurgence happen?
5: Well, we've been seeing a slow progress towards measles circulating again because people are not vaccinating their kids as much as they used to be. But really, it's taken off quite extraordinarily since the beginning of 2025. And some of that is because of a lot of rhetoric right now that's been happening politically about vaccines and suggesting that they may not be safe, which is not true, suggesting that they may not work, which is definitely not true. And that has led to explosive outbreaks throughout the country, recurring outbreaks, to the point where we are now looking at measles being reestablished as a disease that kids could get if they're not vaccinated.
4: So you expect the U.S. will lose that eliminated status?
5: By all measure, we should lose that status. Measles has continued to be transmitted since the beginning of 2025. It shows no signs of stopping. States that had an outbreak that burnt itself out have seen outbreaks again. It's basically like whack-a-mole at this point.
4: All right, and just to be clear, eliminated means a disease has gone from a region. Eradicated means it's a global. It's gone completely, right?
5: Yeah, it basically means you drive your domestic transmission down to zero. We still had measles since we eliminated it in the year 2000, but they were sporadic cases imported when people traveled to other places.
4: Why is this resurgence in measles cases so serious?
5: Well, measles is a really terrible disease. You don't want to get measles. You don't want your children to get measles. First of all, it's a deadly disease. It kills a decent number of people. It puts a lot of people in the hospital, and that's bad for everybody. It's bad for the people who are there with measles. It's also bad for patients who now have a hospital that has to deal with the stress of measles. It's bad for societies because it costs tens of thousands of dollars per measles case. And if your child has measles as a toddler and recovers, you still have to worry about a very rare but fatal complication that can occur as much as a decade later. And that's a really terrible state to be in.
4: If someone is vaccinated from measles or their whole families are vaccinated, are they safe? Are they okay?
5: Yeah, so the great thing about the measles vaccine is it's one of the best vaccines we have. It's one of the safest vaccines we have. It's also one of the most effective, and it really does a great job of keeping people from getting sick with measles, certainly keeping people out of the hospital, keeping them from dying, which is the most important thing. But it does a pretty great job of reducing transmission, and that's how we have been able to eliminate it more than 25 years ago.
4: The Senate is considering the nomination of Dr. Erica Schwartz to lead the CDC. Her boss would be Health Secretary RFK Jr. He's pushed some conspiracy theories about vaccines. Quickly, Doctor, if you can, if she is confirmed, if Dr. Schwartz is confirmed, what does she have to do to reverse the rise of measles?
5: She has to issue an unequivocal statement that supports measles vaccination as the only way to protect people from measles. That is the only proven way to protect yourself from measles. We can't mince words here. We can't suggest that there are, you know, more cons than there are pros. None of that is true. And unfortunately, confusing rhetoric coming out of the Department of Health and Human Services has complicated the issue in the midst of a deadly outbreak.
4: Dr. Jennifer Nuzzo directs the Pandemic Center at the Brown University School of Public Health. Doctor, thanks.
5: Thanks so much.
4: It's Morning Edition from NPR News. I'm E. Martinez.
2: And I'm Leila Faldin.

0: a new path for U.S.-Canada trade, but at the same time as new tariffs.
1: Joanne Couture has been driving a truck for 32 years. She's based in Ontario and crosses the U.S.-Canadian border multiple times a week. I caught her during a break from hauling a delivery of soybean oil. She told me she is pumped to have the Gordie Howe Bridge as an option for future drives.
2: It'll be faster. It'll be less congested. You know, different people will go to different bridges.
1: An economic analysis of the Gordie Howe estimates the new bridge will save truck drivers 850,000 hours annually. Couture owns and operates her own truck driving business and says for her, that could translate to an additional 3 to 5% each year in revenue.
2: You know, there's going to be a lineup, but a half hour lineup versus a 3 hour lineup is 2.5 hours of making money time that I don't lose in my day.
1: And when trucks are running on time, that helps everyone else stay productive, says Jason Miller, a Michigan State professor who studies supply chain management.
3: It reduces the chance that a factory could run out of parts because, hey, a truck gets delayed 2 or 3 hours on the bridge and you're basically at a standstill, which can cost hundreds of thousands of dollars an hour.
1: However, Miller says this reduction in friction is being counteracted by the tariffs both countries have in place. In 2025, the U.S. exported fewer goods to Canada than the year before and imported fewer as well. So even if it's a smoother ride across the border, we still have to want to buy each other's stuff. I'm Stephanie Hughes from Marketplace.
0: We're going to be okay. All right. Thank you. Sorry, that was a little bit of a technical issue we had on our end. That was Marketplace's Stephanie Hughes talking about the opening of the Gordie Howe International Bridge, opening between U.S. and Canada to traffic for the first time today. So moving on, let's do the numbers. Dow futures are up about 1% this morning. That's 551 points. S&P futures are up 1%. That's about 75 points. And the NASDAQ futures are up 1.6%. That's 466 points. The 10-year Treasury yield is down this morning at 4.63%.

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1: The number of students admitted to PhD programs this coming fall dropped by 15% from last year, according to the Association of American Universities Data Exchange. This comes after the Trump administration terminated thousands of research grants last year and is proposing massive cuts to federal research agencies. With all those cuts, universities aren't sure what their budgets will look like in the coming years, which makes it more difficult to take on doctoral students. For more, we're joined by Toby Smith, Senior Vice President for Government Relations and Public Policy at the Association of American Universities. Good morning.
2: Good morning. It's great to be here.
1: What does the federal funding landscape look like right now?
2: It's very uncertain. It's characterized by significant proposed cuts coming from the administration last year and this year for major research agencies such as the National Science Foundation, the National Institutes of Health, and other research agencies like even NASA. On top of that, we saw grants that had been provided, multi-year grants, terminated midstream for reasons driven by a change in political priorities and programs that had a focus on any kind of diversity, equity, inclusion, climate, certain things that this administration just felt they did not want to fund, plus reductions in staff at some of those agencies. So it's a very uncertain climate for how much funding will be provided to support the research that our universities do.
1: Which fields have been hit the hardest by this decline in the number of PhD students?
2: The data from Audi doesn't really differentiate in the fields. We are certainly worried that all fields are getting hit. I would say the STEM fields, because they are tremendously reliant on federal research funding. Since World War II, the model we've used, which has been emanated by other countries, is a model where the government funds research at our universities to help the American taxpayer and help the government address national challenges, whether that's economic growth, national security, energy self-sufficiency. And at the same time, those research grants have supported the graduate students who work on projects with their advisors. And they're trained, and they become the next generation of scientists and engineers. And that connection, that fact that research in the United States and research funding does double duty, has made the U.S. the leader in the world in science and technology development since World War II.
1: I'm wondering about healthcare. We already have a shortage in healthcare providers and doctors in the country. Will people start to see this show up in terms of the care that they might receive?
2: Well, I mentioned the grants that were terminated. There have been clinical trials that were midway where you have real patients depending on these clinical trials that have been disrupted, terminated, stopped. So in that sense, you already see it. I think you also will see it in terms of advancements in new drugs, new diagnostics. Remember that the science that is done not only has developed the new drugs that people rely on and new cures, but it's developed things like MRI. And PET scans, and those diagnostics that doctors rely on, all those will be impacted.
1: Are there alternative funding pipelines being developed to try to make up some of this loss in federal funding?
2: I would hope, and our universities are certainly looking at how they can capture increased industry dollars. One of the challenges with industry dollars is when they fund research, they often want to fund research that they know they will directly gain the benefits from. And therefore, they don't always want to publish or make that research open, as opposed to a lot of what we do, which is develop the new knowledge that then underpins the development of whole new industries at a time when the industry wouldn't have invested, whether that's AI or the pharma, you know, a lot of the things we've seen in biotech were things that industry had no interest in investing in.
1: Toby Smith is Senior Vice President for Government Relations and Public Policy at the Association of American Universities. Thank you.
2: Thank you. Thanks for having me.
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0: the wounded. Police believe two people were shooting at each other. It's Morning Edition from NPR News. There are 99 days left before elections that will decide which party controls Congress. I'm Leila Fadel.
1: And I'm A. Martinez. Can Democrats overcome Republican structural advantages? We asked Democratic strategist Paul Begala. Also, Ukraine's long-range drones have a new target, retail warehouses in Russia. In an ESPN documentary series, follow some of the WNBA's biggest stars. It's Monday, July 27th. On this day in 1909, Orville Wright tested the U.S. Army's first airplane. He took a lieutenant on a flight above Fort Myer, Virginia, for over an hour. News is next.
2: Live from NPR News in Washington, I'm Libby Casey. There has been a pause in attacks between the U.S. and Iran over the weekend. The U.S. says the halt is giving space for potential negotiations. NPR's Jane Arraf has more.
3: The U.S. ambassador to the U.N., Mike Waltz, told NBC the pause is meant to give, quote, talks some space. Iran was a bit more reticent. Foreign Ministry spokesman Ismail Baghaei said mediators were exchanging messages, but there were no negotiations with the U.S. going on, and Iran had not requested a return to talks. And while Iran has paused attacks in Jordan and the Gulf, most of them aimed at U.S. bases, its Yemeni allies have not. Yemen's Houthi rebels said they struck Saudi oil assets over the weekend to reinforce their control over a second shipping lane, Bab al-Mandeb. Jane Arraf, NPR News, Amman.
2: Maine Democrats have nominated Troy Jackson as their candidate for U.S. Senate. Jackson is a longtime state lawmaker who served as president of the Maine Senate and a former logger. He was picked in a Democratic convention process this weekend to replace Graham Plattner, who dropped out of the Senate race after facing rape allegations, which he denies. Maine Public's Steve Missler says Jackson was able to consolidate support because his politics mirror Plattner's.
4: He's a progressive Democrat who embraces the tax the rich, Medicare for all platform of Vermont Senator Bernie Sanders. In fact, Sanders endorsed both Plattner and Jackson, and the three of them campaigned together. And their message really seemed to energize the Democratic base here and even pulled a lot of independents.
2: Jackson will face incumbent Republican Senator Susan Collins, who's running for her sixth term. The Senate is in town for one more week before a long August recess, and the Republican majority has a lot on the agenda. Much of it needs Democratic support to pass. NPR's congressional reporter Eric McDaniel has details.
5: Funding to keep the federal government open past the November elections after two record-setting shutdowns since Trump took office, $1,100 billion in Pentagon cash. The chamber's de facto 60-vote threshold to pass most legislation means that the 53 Republican senators will need a hand from at least some Democrats to get the bills across the finish line. Democrats aren't eager either to grant more money for Trump's immigration enforcement agenda or his unpopular war in Iran, one that's never been approved by Congress as the Constitution requires. And Trump's pick for Director of National Intelligence, Jay Clayton, came into the confirmation process with a tailwind. He expected bipartisan support, but his equivocation on Trump's 2020 election conspiracy theories irked Democrats. Republicans can confirm him on a party line vote, though. Eric McDaniel, NPR News, Washington.
2: Shares of Chinese chipmaker CXMT soared in their Shanghai trading debut, making it the most valuable China-listed company. Its chips are used in AI servers and consumer electronics such as smartphones. This is NPR News, live in Washington. A recent study in JAMA Pediatrics finds that one in five teens and young adults are turning to AI chatbots for mental health advice, up by 40% since the past year. But mental health care experts say that these chatbots can pose risks to vulnerable individuals, especially those in suicidal crisis. NPR's Ritu Chatterjee reports.
6: General use chatbots like ChatGPT and Gemini weren't designed for mental health support, but people are turning to them anyway, even in the midst of serious mental health crises. There have been several cases where vulnerable individuals have died by suicide after prolonged interactions with chatbots. While chatbots are a convenient source of support, connection to other humans is what protects people from suicide, says psychologist Ursula Whiteside. She runs a suicide prevention nonprofit called Now Matters Now.
7: If I'm with other people, I'm less likely to kill myself. If I'm building a relationship, I'm less likely to kill myself.
6: Ritu Chatterjee, NPR News.
2: The Pentagon has changed how it's reporting American-Iran war deaths, making it more difficult to account for the war's toll. The four troops killed during recent renewed fighting between the U.S. and Iran.

0: Iran are no longer listed as part of the Iran war death toll on the Pentagon website. Instead, they've been replaced and they've been placed rather in a new separate category called overseas operations. That means tallying war casualties requires looking at separate lists. France's President Emmanuel Macron has called a crisis meeting as uncontrolled wildfires rage in his country. More than 250,000 people have been forced to flee their homes. I'm Libby Casey. This is NPR News in Washington.
1: 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Other contributors include the estate of Joan B. Kroc, whose bequest serves as an enduring investment in the future of public radio and seeks to help NPR be the model for high-quality journalism in the 21st century. This is NPR.

0: It's Morning Edition from NPR News. I'm Leila Fadel in Washington, D.C.
1: And I'm A. Martinez in Los Angeles, California. Three people are dead after a mass shooting at a food festival in Seattle on Sunday.
0: Police there say they have one person in custody and one more person could be involved who has not been arrested.
1: Casey Martin from member station KUOW has been following the story. Casey, what do we know about what happened on Sunday?
2: Well, we don't know much at the moment, but here's what we have. This was at the base of the Space Needle. This is the really tall tourist attraction, probably the landmark that Seattle is most famous for. And surrounding that Space Needle is a big park. This is an open civic park where there's all kinds of festivals, including this very popular food festival. This is an annual event that families go to every year. And on Sunday night around 6 p.m., people heard multiple gunshots and started running away. Seattle police who were at the festival, they found a shooter. That person surrendered and was arrested, they said. Police have only said it was a young person, so we don't know if they were an adult or a juvenile. Two guns were found at the park, and I spoke to Jessica Allison, who was there with her young daughter and her husband.
3: And I was like, should I grab the stroller? He's like, run! We had to run. We hid. We just didn't know what to do.
2: Thankfully, they did get out safely after hiding under a performance stage, though she said getting out of that park was really chaotic.
1: Okay, so what about the suspects?
2: As of last night, another suspected shooter was still on the loose. Police said they were still figuring out what that person's involvement was. Police said it appeared that two people were shooting at each other, but that's still being investigated.
1: So what do we know about the victims?
2: Yeah, three people were killed. Two died at the park and a third died at the hospital. Four were injured, including a toddler. A hospital spokesperson said these people were shot in their arms, legs, abdomen, and lower back, and they're in satisfactory condition now.
1: What are elected officials saying?
2: Late last night, Washington's governor, a congresswoman, and the mayor of Seattle, they all came to the scene. They shared information and condolences with the victims' families. Here's Seattle Mayor Katie Wilson.
4: What happened here today at the Seattle Center was an unbelievable tragedy, a horrific act of violence.
2: Local police said they're getting help from the State Patrol and also the FBI. The park is closed and will be for a while, they said. And now police need the public's help for video as there were no surveillance cameras right where the shooting happened. So that will be an ongoing conversation about public safety here.
1: That's Casey Martin from member station KUOW. Thank you, Casey.
2: Thank you.
1: There are now fewer than 100 days until Election Day in November.
0: Yeah, and some states still have primaries to set those fall matchups, all leading to the big question, will Democrats win control of at least one chamber of Congress, breaking up full Republican control in D.C.?
1: For insights into that, let's go to senior national political correspondent Mara Liasson. Mara, both Democrats and Republicans are making the case for why they'll win congressional majorities in the midterm. So let's start with Democrats. What are they touting as advantages for them?
5: Well, I see the midterms as a story of two competing forces. Republicans have some structural advantages. Democrats have some organic advantages. Democrats are running against an unpopular incumbent and his party. Even though Donald Trump is not on the ballot, his approval rating is under 40%, and that hurts Republicans. Voters have soured on his agenda. They're unhappy with the economy. They're unhappy about the Iran war and tariffs. They blame both of those things for high prices. Democrats also have an advantage in voter enthusiasm and turnout. More Democrats have been turning out in primaries and special elections this year.
1: All right, what about the case for Republicans?
5: Right. Republicans, you would think that when you look at all these organic factors, you would say, whoa, looks like a big blue wave forming. But historical rules only work till they stop working. And Republicans have some structural advantages. The Democratic brand is polling very poorly now, so Democrats are not able to take full advantage of the incumbent party's problems. Republicans also have raised much, much more money than Democrats. President Trump helped his party when he initiated an unprecedented wave of mid-cycle partisan redistricting or gerrymandering, and Republicans were able to create more Republican-leaning House districts and decrease the number of competitive House districts overall. That gives them a big advantage.
1: Now, millions of voters will cast their ballots ahead of Election Day. So for many, there are fewer than 99 days until they make their choice. So is there anything you see maybe that could alter the prevailing narrative?
5: Theoretically, yes. President Trump could find a face-saving way to end the Iran war, and then maybe some of the economic pressures, especially high gas prices, could ease up in time for voters to change their minds. Or the Democratic Party could nominate candidates too far to the left to win general elections in some swing districts or battleground states. That said, in the past, when we get to August and September, voters' minds are pretty much made up. It's hard to change them by then.
1: Any particularly juicy races you're keeping an eye on?
5: Yeah, I'm keeping an eye on two Senate races in particular. In Michigan, I'm watching the Democratic primary, which happens next week. Democrats there have a choice between a left-wing populist, Abdul El-Sayed, or a more centrist candidate, Haley Stevens. And the question is, can a left-wing populist win a general election in a swing state like Michigan, which Democrats have to win if they're going to have any chance of winning the Senate majority? I'm also looking at Maine, where Democrats also need to win if they're going to get the Senate majority, and they have a new candidate there, Troy Jackson. He's replaced Graham Plattner on the ballot, and they're trying to defeat Susan Collins, who is the only Republican Senate incumbent running this year in a blue state, a state that went for Kamala Harris. So the big question there is, can Jackson stand up a campaign, raise millions of dollars to defeat Collins, who has tons of money and has proven she can win tough races in Maine?
1: That's NPR's Mara Liasson. Mara, thanks.
5: You're welcome.
0: Let's get a take on the countdown to the midterms from Paul Begala. He's a longtime Democratic strategist who worked in the Clinton administration. He's now a political contributor to CNN. Good morning, Paul, and welcome back to the program.
6: Good morning, Layla. Thanks for having me back.
0: So Mara Liasson just told us that this election is about the political advantages Democrats have with voters versus structural advantages for Republicans. In your view, what is the better advantage to have?
6: Well, the structural advantages the Democrats have, the fundamentals, the most important thing, the one thing, is that Republicans are the status quo in a time of change. Republicans have the House. Republicans have the Senate. Republicans have the White House. God knows they have the Supreme Court. People want change, and the only way to get change is to vote Democratic. We've seen this trifecta. You know, I've done this a long time. Mm-hmm. President Clinton, who I worked for, we lost 54 House seats in our midterm. President Bush lost 31 in his second midterm. Obama lost 63. Trump lost 41. The Republicans are going to lose 40 or more. Book it. It's a structural thing. You add to that those things Mara talked about. The president's deep unpopularity, the terrible inflation, especially gas prices, groceries, rent, utilities, the enthusiasm gap. I mean, my advice to Republicans, build an arc, man.
0: I have a question about that, though, because the president, yes, is polling badly, but the Democratic Party is also polling quite badly. Does that temper your expectations?
6: No. It's like that old joke about the two old guys at the diner, and one says the food here is terrible, and the other says, yeah, the portions are so small, too. I'm a Democrat. I've been a Democrat all my life. I would tell a pollster I'm not happy with the Democrats. Democrats are unhappy with their party because they're not fighting Trump enough. Republicans are unhappy with their party because the Epstein files, the Iran war, and inflation, these are things they did not vote for. You know, I mean, I know I'm a Democrat, but 75 million people voted for Trump, and they're good people. They did not vote for high inflation, high tariffs, foreign wars, and to they believe, cover up the Epstein files. So their base is depressed. My base is excited. They're unhappy with the party, but they're excited. That's how you get a wave. You know, the amplitude of a wave is the peak to the trough. And their trough is very low because their enthusiasm is low. Democrats are very high because their enthusiasm is high.
0: But we're also seeing a lot of that excitement about candidates that are quite left, including a key state in Michigan. The race for control of the Senate looks pretty close. And as Mara told us, the Democrats have a choice between a left-wing populist and a moderate. Who do you consider to be a better pick to attract swing voters in November in a swing state like Michigan?
6: Oh, it's not even close. My biggest worry about 99 days from now in the midterm is that the far left will taint the Democrat brand. Keep in mind, the Democratic Socialists are not Democrats. They have their own party, and they have their own, to my mind, very eccentric platform. Things like no U.S. Senate, no police, no military. I mean, it is.
0: But they also argue that the Democratic brand is not popular with voters, and that's why the Democrats have been losing.
6: The far left gave us, Dr. Jill Stein, who helped elect Mr. Trump. I mean, they gave us Ralph Nader, who helped elect George Bush. So, yeah, the Democratic brand is down in part because the socialists are attacking us. That means we're doing something right, the Democrats. But I am worried. I am very worried. We have this wonderful moderate candidate in Omaha. Okay, this is a district held by a Republican incumbent, but carried by Kamala Harris. classic swing district, and it's Omaha. It's a great town. Denise Powell is a Democrat. The Republicans, she's a mom, she's a small business owner, you know, public school advocate, healthcare. She's just a very mainstream Omaha Democrat. The Republicans are calling her DSA Denise, like she's a socialist. So I'm very worried about those extremists tainting my party's brand.
0: Now, the New York Times reported over the weekend about troubles inside the Democratic National Committee. One is that the party is broke. Now, NPR has not independently confirmed that reporting. But if true, how does that impact the party going into the midterms, given that the Republican Party has so much more money?
6: Sadly, the national parties have become almost irrelevant. Mm-hmm. I think that's a shame. But the candidates are raising enough in the Democratic Party. If the Democrats lose, and they won't, it'll be a landslide. But if they do, it will not because of lack of money. John Ossoff, the incumbent senator in Georgia, which Mr. Trump carried twice, he's got $42 million cash on hand. I mean, he could spend $500,000 a day for the rest of the election without raising more. James Tallarico, the very impressive Democrat in my home state of Texas, has raised $72 million. So the Democrats will have enough money. They ought not whine about that.
0: Democratic strategist and CNN contributor Paul Begala, thank you for your time and your insights.
6: Thanks, Layla.
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2: 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I'm A. Martinez.
3: I'm Leila Fadel.
4: And I'm Michelle Martin. Good morning. The WNBA All-Star Game was this weekend. At a time when the Women's Professional Basketball League is attracting more eyes than ever, fans got to see many of their favorites on the court together in Chicago. But if you missed it, you can see three of its top players in a much more intimate way. A new docuseries from ESPN follows Asia Wilson of the Las Vegas Aces, Nafisa Collier of the Minnesota Lynx, and Iwana Bonner of the Phoenix Mercury, not just through the grind of a WNBA season, but also through the stress of negotiations for a new collective bargaining agreement and all the strain it puts on their personal lives.
5: It's going to look like it's easy, but it is not.
6: This year, I've come in with a mission.
7: Oh, here comes up with a steal.
6: And anger is a great motivator.
8: You would think playing 17 years in the league, you would be set for life, but I'm not.
9: In my mind, I'm just like, what am I going to do next?
4: I spoke with Tristan Williams, the executive producer of this series, Life in the W. How crazy is it you wound up with three teams in the playoffs and two of the three teams battling for the championship? I mean, excuse me, do you just have like the best luck or what?
10: I have the best luck. I literally have the best luck.
11: You couldn't write this any better for it to naturally unfold that way and the way it weaves. And I think as the viewers watch it, you get to see how the stories weave so nicely because of that outcome.
4: Well, the fact that the Aces were so far down, they were on a terrible losing streak.
11: They were the 500.
4: They were in the 500. The fact that they had this blowout loss to Minnesota early in the series, I mean, it was crazy, like a 53-point loss. So people are like, what is happening? Asia Wilson, what is happening?
11: What is happening with Asia and the Aces?
5: I've never been that embarrassed in my life. It was a gut punch.
11: You know, with Asia being 500, it's to actually see her climb out of that mud and rally her team.
5: So I sent a text message, and it was just like, if you weren't embarrassed from yesterday, then don't come into this gym. You're not needed or wanted here. We need the mindset to shift because that was embarrassing. I need them to understand that I was not rocking with that at all.
11: That, I think, was so impressive, and the viewers are going to love that, just seeing the real grind and the work it takes to be able to do something of that magnitude and make it to the finish line.
7: That's three of a kind for the Las Vegas Aces. WNBA champions for the third time in 4 years.
4: You know, it's fascinating because they're not just players with three different profiles. They're also three different players with different personal lives as well. I mean, the fact that Asia is her, you know, her partner is Bam Adebayo, who's a star in his own right. That presents its own interesting challenges of having somebody who's equally famous. And then you've got Nafisa, who's a young mom with a young daughter. And then you've got Duana, who has two kids and is also in a same-sex relationship with her teammate, which has its own interesting dilemmas, because here you are, you're going to work and you're coming home with the same. I mean, wow. But it strikes me that these women were remarkably vulnerable. I mean, just as an example, Duana Bonner has to spend most of the season away from her kids.
12: I didn't see the first step. I didn't see preschool.
3: I didn't see any of that.
8: I missed birthdays. I missed first day of school. Now the kids are in the third grade.
3: Literally, my kid just wore a curly ponytail to school for the first time because she was wearing pigtails, and I'm just like, I'm sad. I've been sad all day. I'm like, I can't believe I missed that.
4: She was very open about the mommy guilt that she was experiencing. And then Nafisa Collier talking with her husband about wanting to have more kids, but worried about the effect on her body and being able to recover.
12: Before my pregnancy, I really hardly ever got injured. I'm 5 years older at this point. I had so many injuries this year. Expanding your family isn't a flippant thing. It's a life-changing situation. Once we started talking through it and just being like, yeah, there was a really good chance that I would have to give up my career to, like, have another baby. And I'm not ready to stop playing basketball.
4: Very, very vulnerable. And I just wondered what that was like for you as a filmmaker and as a mom yourself.
11: Absolutely. I think when you're watching, as a viewer, when you're watching this, you can really relate to these women because they are not just basketball players, but they are dealing with real things that the average everyday woman have to deal with, whether you're, you know, you have a 9 to 5 and you're working and you're still trying to show up as your best and get home to cook dinner and do homework and all the things. And she's having to do these same things on the road. And so how do I navigate managing my schedule to bear kids and play the game and get my body back into shape? And I think when the viewers see this, it is like, wow, because you realize it's so hard and all the things that they have to think about and take in consideration. And you still have to show up no matter what scrutiny, no matter what the media say, you still have to be your best self. And it's already hard just being a woman, and it's already hard being a mom.
4: Well, yeah, exactly. That's something that the male players don't have to think about. I mean, one of the really, I don't know, there were so many moving scenes, but one of the scenes was with Asia. Again, her partner is Bam Adebayo, who's a star for the Miami Heat, and they don't have kids, at least not yet. She would love to be a mom, but she also wonders about her career.
11: The men don't have to think about it.
4: Yeah, exactly. I have heard them say they worry about maybe effect of fame on their kids or something, but I don't hear them worry about whether having children will affect their ability to perform as athletes. It's just not on their list.
11: And that's a beautiful thing. You know, your wives are home. Your girlfriend is home. You have a support system for you. But these ladies have to think about all those things. And so I think that's what makes this project extra, extra, extra, extra special. This project is one of its kind. It's one of the first to have a show with women in this sport. That's what makes me so proud.
13: Tristan Williams is the executive producer of Life in the W, which is now available on the ESPN app.
4: Tris, thanks so much for talking with us.
11: Michelle, thank you so much. I really appreciate you guys.

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1: Trump announced an anti-crime task force in Memphis last fall. Federal and local officials never mentioned immigration enforcement as a goal, but the first few months shocked the community.
2: It was very evident that this was an immigration operation at its core.
1: Trump says he wants to replicate the Memphis task force elsewhere. I'm Elsa Chang. That's on All Things Considered from NPR News.

0: Live from NPR News in Washington, I'm Dave Mattingly. There are now fewer than 100 days until the congressional midterm elections. NPR's Mara Liasson reports on where things stand for Democrats and Republicans.
1: To win a majority in the House of Representatives, Democrats need a net pickup of 3 seats. To win a majority in the Senate, Democrats need a net pickup of 4 seats. Republicans are facing strong headwinds. President Trump's approval rating is under 40%. Voters are sour on the economy, and they blame the Iran war and Trump's tariffs for keeping prices high at the pump and the grocery store. But Republicans have some structural advantages, too. They've raised much more money than Democrats, and Republican gerrymanders have reduced the number of competitive House districts to less than 20. Democrats have the advantage of enthusiasm. Democratic voters have been turning out in larger numbers than Republicans in primaries and special elections this year. Mara Liasson, NPR News.
0: Police in Seattle say one person is in custody following yesterday's deadly shooting at Seattle Center. 3 people were killed, 4 others were wounded when gunfire erupted near the iconic Space Needle. It happened during a weekend food festival. Police believe the shooting involved 2 people firing at each other. A second suspect is being sought. Some people took cover inside the Space Needle. This is NPR News. Extreme heat remains an issue for much of the U.S. Heat advisories and warnings are in effect in more than 24 states, largely in the Midwest and South. Smoke from wildfires in the western U.S. continues to result in poor air quality. Alerts remain in effect in parts of Washington, Oregon, Idaho, and Montana, as NPR's Kirk Sigler reports.
2: It's been smoky for weeks in eastern Oregon, where massive range fires have blackened tens of thousands of acres. Jenny Moe owns a popular bakery and has been doing what she can to keep replacing air filters to keep the smoke out.
3: I've got a family friend that he's on oxygen and he hasn't been able to leave his house now for 2 weeks.
2: In the Southwest, some recent rains have helped clear the air. Ben Wagner is with the incident command team on the Aspen Acres fire, which has destroyed hundreds of homes near Pueblo, Colorado.
4: The rain has given us a reprieve, and we'll take it.
2: But that reprieve may be short-lived. Most of the West is forecast to bake in heat for at least the next week. Kirk Sigler, NPR News, Boise.
0: Hurricane Genevieve in the eastern Pacific is now a Category 5 storm with top sustained winds of 160 miles per hour. At the moment, forecasters say Genevieve poses no landfall threat and will likely weaken over the next several days. Rough surf is expected along the southwest coast of Mexico. I'm Dave Mattingly, NPR News, in Washington.

0: 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And from the estate of Joan B. Kroc, whose bequest serves as an enduring investment in the future of public radio and seeks to help NPR produce programming that meets the highest standards of public service in journalism and cultural expression. This is NPR.
1: It's Morning Edition from NPR News. I'm Amy Martinez in Los Angeles, California.
2: And I'm Leila Fadel in Washington, D.C. Good morning. Ukraine is expanding its list of targets inside Russia. It repeatedly hit warehouses last week belonging to Russia's largest online retailer, Wildberries. Ukrainian President Volodymyr Zelensky described the new strategy on Sunday. This week, he is headed to Washington to discuss the state of the war with President Trump. To tell us how all that's being viewed from Russia, we're joined by NPR's Charles Maines in Moscow. Good morning, Charles.
3: Good morning, Leila.
2: Okay, start by telling us more about Wildberries and the role it plays in Russia.
3: Yeah, you know, Wildberries is Russia's version of Amazon.com. Mm-hmm. Jeff Bezos, in this scenario, is a woman named Tatiana Kim. She started the company out of her apartment as a school teacher on maternity leave back in 2004.
4: Дорогой, на Wildberries всемирный день шопинга.
5: И ты купила
4: туфли.
3: And as this early Wildberries ad conveys, the business focused on providing creature comforts, like slippers in this ad, to the emerging Russian middle class. Now, fast forward a few years, and Wildberries is now Russia's largest online retailer. And Kim is Russia's wealthiest woman, valued around $8 billion, that's with a B, dollars.
2: Wow.
3: So fundamentally, Wildberries is, or at least has been, a Russian success story, a company built on an idea that took off rather than, say, proximity to the Kremlin, which can often be the case.
2: So why is it a target?
3: Ukraine has now struck 10 Wildberry warehouses in different locations across Russia, killing at least 9 employees and injuring dozens more. The justification, according to Ukraine, is that Wildberry's vast offerings include military hardware. Now, Wildberries denies that charge, but there's no question the website offers, even sometimes advertises, items of use to soldiers on the battlefield in Ukraine. So, you know, helmets, night vision goggles, consumer drones, that sort of thing. That said, Ukrainian officials also say this is about bringing the war home to the Russian public in a new way. You know, we've already seen these Ukrainian attacks on energy infrastructure that have caused gas shortages. Well, now Ukraine is targeting commerce, logistics hubs, because Wildberries is part of this consumer ecosystem that's made living in Russia feel relatively normal, despite more than 4 years of war and Western sanctions.
2: What's the reaction been from Russians?
3: Well, these attacks, on logistics hubs have caused massive fires, and those images are spreading all over social media, as have video after video of Russian small business owners whose goods were in these warehouses and now face financial ruin. This is Olga Petrovskaya, who says here on her Instagram account that her family clothing business is disappearing before her eyes after 10,000 items burned. She's among those selling what's left at steep discounts to avoid further losses, which speaks to a common feeling that these warehouses are impossible to defend, that more attacks are coming, which is what Ukraine says will happen.
2: And presumably, this is all being done to pressure the Kremlin. What do they say?
3: Well, the Kremlin says these are terrorist attacks, and they've given no indication it'll influence plans in Ukraine, where the Kremlin continues to insist it'll meet military objectives. Now, Ukraine has offered the Kremlin a cessation of long-range strikes if Russia does the same, and that's an idea that President Trump and President Zelensky may well discuss this week in Washington. The problem is that President Vladimir Putin of Russia has already rejected this idea outright, saying that whatever damage Ukraine can inflict, Russian bombs can do more.
2: And NPR's Charles Maines in Moscow. Thank you, Charles.
3: Thank you.
1: How do Ukraine's long-range strikes play into its efforts to end the war with Russia? NPR's Joanna Kakis spoke to one of Ukraine's top peace negotiators in Kyiv.
6: When Russia launched its full-scale invasion of Ukraine on February 24th, 2022, Sergei Kislytsa was in New York. He was serving as Ukraine's ambassador to the United Nations. That day, he sat across the table from his Russian counterpart. He leaned into his microphone and did not hold back.
7: There is no purgatory for war criminals. They go straight to hell, Ambassador.
6: The war severed official diplomatic relations between Ukraine and Russia.
7: I was the only Ukrainian ambassador who had to go regularly and sit in the same room with the Russians. My fellow ambassadors in all capitals around the world would not talk to them. So by the time I was part of our negotiating team, I already knew how to control my feelings and my attitude.
6: Kislytsa has been part of Ukraine's negotiating team since 2025 and is also the first deputy head of Ukrainian President Volodymyr Zelensky's office. We meet Kislytsa in the well-guarded presidential compound in Kyiv, where his 13-year-old Jack Russell Terrier, Desi, runs to greet us. The last U.S.-brokered peace talks between Russia and Ukraine took place in Geneva in February.
7: That does not, however, mean that we are not in active communication with the Americans and occasionally with the Russians.
6: Ukraine's message, Kislytsa says, has remained the same.
7: The easiest way to stop this war is to stay where we are at the moment.
6: He says the Kremlin continues to make unrealistic demands, like pushing Ukraine to hand over land not occupied by Russia, even as the war's dynamics have changed.
7: It's not longer the war of infantry. It's not longer the war of artillery. It is the war of the 21st century, and we have the upper hand.
6: Ukraine's long-range drones are regularly hitting Russian oil and gas facilities, causing fuel shortages in Russia and weakening Russia's ability to wage war.
7: The situation in the battlefield on the ground is basically stuck. There are no meaningful advances of the Russian army. And that became very apparent not only to Ukrainians, but also to our partners and to the United States.
6: Even President Trump said recently that Ukraine is flexing its muscle. Meanwhile, Zelensky proposed face-to-face talks with Russian President Vladimir Putin, something Kislytsa says is essential and could even happen later this year.
7: In Russia, this war is a decision of just one person. In Russia, this war can be stopped at any given moment by just one person.
6: Last month, Putin said he saw no point in meeting, but if the war continues on its current trajectory, he may find diplomacy a more attractive bet.
7: Because if we keep doing what we do with long-range strikes, sooner or later, the Russian leader would have only one choice, to sit down and discuss how to stop this war.
6: Kislytsa says he believes even Putin has realized that Ukraine has the cards. Joanna Kakissis, NPR News, Kyiv.

0: Teacher Jen Golbeck spent a weekend with a chapter of the far-right Proud Boys. What surprised her? Next time, here and now.
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2: Good morning, I'm Martinez. UCLA professor Daniel Blumenstein studies the behavior of wild marmots, you know, sort of like giant prairie dogs. And last month, in response to federal funding cuts to his research, he started an account on OnlyFans, that's the social media site commonly associated with adult content. The photos are of the marmots. So if you want some exclusive rodent content, sign up for Only Marms. Now, although the marmots are probably naked, all of the posts are supposed to be G-rated. It's Morning Edition.
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2: It's Morning Edition from NPR News. I'm Amy Martinez.
4: And I'm Leila Fadel. The United Nations list of World Heritage Sites is a bit longer this morning because of a newly added swamp. The Okefenokee Swamp straddles part of the border between Georgia and Florida, and it's been recognized for its universal value to humanity. It joins other places on the list, like the Great Barrier Reef in Australia and India's Taj Mahal. Georgia Public Broadcasting's Jillian McToto takes us to the swamp.
5: Boating on a water trail into the Okefenokee National Wildlife Refuge is like going back in time.
6: Not going to have cell phone service. You don't even see the glow of the cities.
5: Josh Howard was raised in nearby Charlton County, one of four Georgia and Florida counties where the refuge sits. It's peaceful here, and he likes it that way.
6: It's just a really dark, quiet spot. You're not going to hear trains or cars.
5: Just our boat, which causes alligators to slink away and frightens a green heron.
7: When they get nervous, a green mohawk comes up on the top of their head.
5: Though the swamp never gets completely quiet.
6: The swamp has its own sounds and music that it plays going to bed and when you're waking up. It's just different things, you know. You may hear wild turkeys in the uplands in the mornings, and then at night you've got barred owls and pig frogs and everything else.
5: After we cut the engine about 2 miles in, we're gliding on dark water, reflecting pine trees like black glass.
6: The canal we're on right now is the Suwannee Canal. Yeah, there's a turtle there.
5: Cue the swamp music of crickets and frogs. This is the sound of a swamp so big, it's twice the size of all five boroughs of New York City. It's the largest subtropical freshwater wetland left in the entire Northern Hemisphere. It was spared from major development because the swamp is elevated and its water doesn't drain easily, creating a unique ecosystem.
8: This is almost exactly how it was hundreds of years ago.
5: Hunter Barber's family has been here for 7 generations. He's also on the boat and works for Okefenokee Swamp Park. He says the number of visitors has slowed in recent years.
8: We've had folks from all different nationalities come out. When COVID hit, that's never really bounced back.
5: But now he's hopeful. On Saturday, the United Nations Committee officially listed the swamp as a UNESCO World Heritage Site, alongside Yosemite, the Everglades, and the ruins at Pompeii.
8: We're able to share it with other folks and get a chance to tell our story about why we think this place is so special.
5: A new Okefenokee partnership formed last year across the three towns where you can enter the swamp. One of those towns is Waycross. Its tourism manager, Patrick Simmons, says a few new hotels and a handful of chain restaurants are already popping up.
9: The year before last, we had a Fairfield Inns open, and then we've got two new Wawas in town, which is, you know, pretty significant. And I got to feel like some of that is driven by the designation.
5: But UNESCO Vice Chair and Director of Culture Mike Robinson says that the development has to be balanced against the real purpose of the designation.
10: The bottom line of the World Heritage Convention is it's not about attracting tourists, it's about protecting the heritage.
5: Our swamp guide and Okefenokee local.

0: For NPR News, I'm Jillian Magtoto in the Okefenokee.
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0: From Marketplace in Washington, I'm Kimberly Adams. The National Association for Business Economics released its latest survey on business conditions today. 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Good morning, Nancy.
2: Good morning.
0: So the survey out this morning paints a picture of cautious optimism. Can you explain?
2: Yeah, almost half the survey respondents expect increased sales over the next 3 months, and that is up slightly from the last survey in May. Fewer businesses expect their sales to drop sharply, and one reason for that, they're less concerned about a recession. But they are very worried about inflation, Kimberly. I talked to Julia Coronado about what's behind that. She is founder and president of Macro Policy Perspectives and a professor at the University of Texas, Austin.
3: Tariffs, rising energy costs from the war, not really necessarily labor costs per se. That's not the main pressure, but sort of a broad menu of rising costs.
2: About two-thirds of the survey respondents said the cost of the materials they buy rose over the past 3 months, and they expect materials costs to continue going up over the next 3 months.
0: And are they passing those higher costs on to their customers?
2: Yes, they are. Nearly two-thirds of the survey respondents say they have raised prices at some point to offset at least some of their higher costs. 40% of them hiked prices just over the past 3 months, and that is the biggest share since October of 2024.
0: Marketplace's Nancy Marshall-Genzer. Thank you, Nancy.
2: You're welcome.
0: Let's do the numbers. Dow, S&P, and NASDAQ futures are up in the 9-tenths to 1-4-tenths percent range, with the Dow future up 558 points. The 10-year Treasury yield is down at 4.64%.
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0: The number of students admitted to PhD programs this coming fall has dropped by 15% from last year. That's according to the Association of American Universities Data Exchange. That decrease is at least partially driven by the uncertainty of federal funding under the Trump administration, which has cut off grants and proposed major slashes to research agencies. But there's also been a shift in the number of international students even applying to PhD programs in the U.S. Those applications were down by 21%. This year. And for more on what this means for U.S. competitiveness and innovation, I'm joined by Toby Smith, Senior Vice President for Government Relations and Public Policies at the Association of American Universities. Good morning.
4: Good morning. It's great to be here.
0: There's been that drop in applications from international students. What explains that shift?
4: What has happened historically is we've attracted the best and brightest students from around the world, not only to come here, but they often come here, they want to stay, and they manage to stay. But the immigration policies that are being put in place is going to make that harder. The rhetoric and policies also are making it seem less welcoming for foreign students to come here. The concern we have with that is, if you look, and I'm just going to use artificial intelligence, one of the areas that's very important, there are some studies that show that over 50% of the top AI companies in the country were started by foreign-born founders who came here. Likely many of them studied at our university, stayed, and they started companies that are now employing and driving critical areas for national defense. And we also know that other countries are instituting new programs to take advantage and attract talent their way in light of the fact that less is coming to the U.S.
0: Where are most of these doctoral students that maybe previously would have come to the U.S. going instead?
4: Well, certainly China is a big rival, so they've had programs in place to try and attract that talent. But certainly other countries. We know that the UK, Canada, Australia, they're all trying to attract that talent their direction.
0: So we know we are getting fewer international students for doctoral programs, but what's happening domestically?
4: So there was good news in terms of what the Audi data showed. There's actually a 3% increase in applications from domestic students, U.S. citizens. A concern, though, is that with the reduction in the capability to support those students, they are not necessarily getting admitted to programs, which worries us greatly. And one of the other thing is a stacking effect. Graduate students in the system had to be switched. They'll be in the system longer because they were working on research that got, you know, was on a grant for an advisor who had that grant terminated. They had to be moved. So they're working on their research for another year or two. That takes the slot of somebody coming in, makes it harder, and has been one of those things that has driven declines in admittance rates.
0: Let's say federal funding gets more stable or is even restored in either this administration or the next. How quickly would you say universities could bounce back from these cuts?
4: The problem is there are real programs that are being reduced, degree programs that are being eliminated. So it's going to be a while, I think, for us to rebound. On the topic of international students, I think regaining that attraction and being the place where everyone wants to come and study, it's going to take several years for there to be trust regained that this is the place where everybody wants to come and work because of the change policies. And how quickly the policies change is also unclear. And much of that will depend on just future elections and where the country goes.
0: Toby Smith is Senior Vice President for Government Relations and Public Policy at the Association of American Universities. Thank you.
4: Thank you. Thanks for having me.
0: The economic news doesn't stop. 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In Washington, I'm Kimberly Adams with the Marketplace Morning Report. 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

0: KTTZ, Lubbock, Texas.
1: Good morning. Iran and the U.S. stopped attacking each other over the weekend and started exchanging messages again. After 2 weeks of strikes, the Trump administration says it's giving peace talks some space. It's Morning Edition from NPR News. Democrats' replacement for Graham Plattner in Maine shares almost all of his progressive policies. I'm Amy Martinez.
2: And I'm Leila Faldin. But Troy Jackson admits he's not as engaging of a speaker. What's his strategy to beat Senator Susan Collins? Also, we hear from a toy company that makes most of its products in China about the latest wave of tariffs and how doctors can miss the signs.

0: It's Monday, July 27th. On this day in 1953, a deal was reached to end the Korean War. It took 2 years to negotiate. The news is next.
1: Live from NPR News in Washington, I'm Libby Casey. One person is in custody and police are searching for a second suspect in a mass shooting in Seattle yesterday. Gunfire erupted Sunday evening at a food festival at Seattle Center near the Space Needle, killing 3 people and injuring 4 others. The wounded include a toddler. Police believe 2 people were shooting at each other, but it's still being investigated. KUOW's Casey Martin.
2: Local police said they're getting help from the State Patrol and also the FBI. The park is closed and will be for a while, they said. And now police need the public's help for video, as there were no surveillance cameras right where the shooting happened. So that will be an ongoing conversation about public safety here.
1: Seattle police who were at the festival found one suspected shooter who surrendered and was arrested. The Seattle Center was packed with people at the popular Bite of Seattle Food Festival. Chaos erupted when the shooting started, with people taking shelter inside the Space Needle. French President Emmanuel Macron will lead a crisis meeting from Paris today as wildfires continue to rage out of control in southwestern France. NPR's Eleanor Beardsley reports summer camps in the region have been canceled and more than 200,000 people evacuated from their homes.
3: The France 2 TV news broadcast showed firefighters battling a wall of flames rushing through the forest. They described virulent, unpredictable, and unstoppable fires propelled by high winds and fed by a landscape parched by 3 consecutive heat waves this summer. The flames are devouring forest, farmland, and villages just 20 miles from the southwestern city of Bordeaux. Many Bordeaux suburbs have been evacuated. The military has been mobilized to help the firefighters, and European Union firefighting planes and helicopters called in to assist the usual French Canadair water skimming planes. Eleanor Beardsley, NPR News, Saumur-en-Auxois, France.
1: Nearly 10 months after a ceasefire with Hamas in Gaza, Israel has agreed to allow an international peacekeeping force to enter Gaza and try to restart some services there. But as NPR's Emily Fang reports, other key parts of the ceasefire remain unaddressed.
4: President Trump's Board of Peace welcomed the approval, which was announced shortly before Israel's prime minister departed for meetings in the U.S. Much of Gaza is in ruins, and the local healthcare system is totally collapsed. Under the ceasefire last October, Israel also said it would withdraw its army from Gaza to beyond a yellow line inside the territory. But the United Nations Humanitarian Aid Agency says Israel's army has steadily increased the amount of Gaza's territory it controls after the ceasefire to roughly 70% of the strip. And Gazans are reporting new concrete blocks being placed inside the yellow line, demarcating new areas of Israeli control. Emily Fang, NPR News, Tel Aviv.
1: You're listening to NPR News. German authorities say the suspect in a deadly Berlin Pride attack was shot and killed in a confrontation with police after a nationwide manhunt. A man drove a van into a crowd and then attacked with a blade, killing 1 person and injuring 29 others on Saturday night, just outside the celebration's security perimeter. Officials say the suspect was a 21-year-old German citizen who had previously sought to join the militant Islamic State group. Christopher Nolan's film The Odyssey is playing on more than 25,000 screens worldwide. It's a broad release that will get even larger when China, Japan, and Korea open the film next month. As NPR's Bob Mondello reports, audiences appear to crave the epic experience.
5: Nolan superfans are touting the virtues of seeing The Odyssey on one of the mere 41 screens, 25 in the U.S. and another 16 abroad, that are equipped to play 70mm IMAX film, the format The Odyssey was shot in. But there are plenty of what the industry calls premium large format auditoriums, including digital IMAX and conventional 70mm. They represent about 1% of Odyssey showings, but because audiences are eager to see the film on the biggest possible screen, that 1% is pulling in 20% of ticket sales. That means that after creating special cameras so that Nolan could shoot The Odyssey entirely on IMAX film, which is a Hollywood first, the company now has a fresh challenge. It is racing to fill construction orders for dozens of new IMAX auditoriums. Bob Mondello, NPR News.
1: The national average for a gallon of regular gasoline is $4.11, according to AAA. That's up from a week ago when it was $4 a gallon. This is NPR News.
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0: It's Morning Edition from NPR News. I'm Amy Martinez in Los Angeles, California.
1: And I'm Leila Fadel in Washington, D.C. At least three people have been killed in Seattle and four are injured after a shooting Sunday night. This happened at a crowded food festival underneath the city's Space Needle. Police believe two people were shooting at each other. One suspect is in custody. We'll have more from Seattle later in the program. We start with renewed diplomacy between Iran and the U.S.
0: There has been a pause in attacks in the war in Iran.
1: The U.S. and Iran have been exchanging diplomatic messages after almost 2 weeks of U.S. attacks and Iranian counterattacks on U.S. bases and other targets in the Gulf.
0: NPR's Jane Arap has been following the development. Joins us from Amman, Jordan. Jane, clearly tension is still high, but over the weekend, no reported attacks. So tell us what's happened.
2: Well, what's newsworthy is pretty much nothing happened over the weekend in terms of those attacks by the U.S. There were none by Iran either. And that's after intensive strikes of the U.S. attacking Iranian military targets and infrastructure, and Iran hitting U.S. bases and other targets in Jordan and Gulf countries. So why the lull? This is what the U.S. ambassador to the U.N., Mike Waltz, told NBC's Meet the Press on Sunday.
3: What the president is doing right now, as we've seen all along, is giving some talks some space. Talks are ongoing. They're happening at every level, from the more technical aspect of it all the way to the highest levels, of course.
2: He did say, though, that Trump was keeping, quote, all options on the table. And both the U.S. and Iran have made clear they don't trust each other.
0: Okay, that's expected, I guess. So what more do we know about the negotiations and what is Iran saying about this?
2: Well, Walt said Oman and other mediating countries have been particularly engaged in talks over the past few days. The Iranian army spokesperson confirmed Sunday that Iran had indeed halted attacks at the same time that the U.S. had. And Iran's foreign ministry spokesman, Ismail Baghari, confirmed messages were exchanged between Iran and the U.S. through mediators. But he said Monday that Iran had not asked for talks and said, "We are currently not holding any negotiations with the American side." Iran also says that it's exchanging messages with Oman over regulating the Strait of Hormuz, that oil waterway that's been the key issue in this war.
0: Now, one new detail, Iran isn't the only player involved now. Tehran has been getting help from Yemeni rebels. What can you tell us about that?
2: Well, Yemen's Houthi rebels, known as Ansar Allah, they control the north of the country and the capital, and they've closed another key shipping lane. It's near the Red Sea. It's called Bab al-Mandab. And that closure is a move aimed at Saudi Arabia, which supports the rival internationally recognized government of Yemen. So there hasn't been a lot of oil or other traffic moving through either of those channels. That contributed to oil prices last week reaching a two-month high of more than $100 per barrel. It's now down to 92 in this morning's trading, but all of this is an indication that the conflict has spread way beyond the original parameters of the U.S. and Israel against Iran. In particular, Iran has reiterated that a real ceasefire with the United States means that there has to be a ceasefire in Lebanon, where Israel is fighting Iran-backed Hezbollah. The Israeli military is occupying southern Lebanon, and they've pledged to withdraw from some test areas, but that process is going really slowly.
0: All right, that's NPR's Jane Arap. Jane, thank you.
2: Thank you.
1: Let's bring in Suzanne Maloney. She's advised both Democratic and Republican administrations on Iran policy. She's now at the nonpartisan think tank, the Brookings Institution, where she directs the foreign policy program and focuses on Iran and Persian Gulf energy. Good morning and welcome to the program.
4: Thanks, Leila.
1: So we just heard UN Ambassador Mike Waltz say the Trump administration is giving the talks, quote, some space. But there have been many rounds of talks before. Is this any different than previous pauses in fighting that led to more attacks?
4: Well, I think we are in a period of no war and no peace with Iran. Mm-hmm. There will be diplomacy. There will probably be additional violence as we move forward. But the president and his administration here in Washington seem to have rightly decided that there was no military value to continuing additional airstrikes on Iran. The president had been threatening to strike civilian targets. That was likely to lead to an escalation, not just by Iran, but as your reporter just indicated, by the Houthis, who have sought to target traffic in the Red Sea, the Bab el-Mandeb, as well as Saudi oil infrastructure. And that was having a real upward pressure on energy prices.
1: Yes, the Houthis being the Yemeni group backed by Iran. We've heard concerns about a shortage of interceptor missiles that the U.S. uses to shoot down whatever Iran fires at American bases in the Gulf. And those attacks have been deadly. Here's what former Secretary of the Air Force Frank Kendall told us last week.
5: I'm most concerned about Patriot and THAAD missiles. I think we're probably at this point being a little careful about how many of those we use. And so that makes us a little bit more vulnerable as a result.
1: How much are U.S. military stockpiles factoring into the administration's thinking at this point?
4: I think that's the other major factor, in addition to energy prices in the global economy, the fact that we've expended more than half our pre-war inventory of a number of key munitions, and that those munitions will take anywhere from 1 to 4 years to resupply. That's going to be a critical pressure point for the administration. They have to take into consideration the needs for these munitions in other conflicts and other potential theaters moving forward. And particularly if there's no clear military value to expending them on Iran, I think it was wise for the administration to pause at this point and try to see what diplomacy can achieve.
1: Israel's Prime Minister Benjamin Netanyahu is meeting Trump tomorrow in Washington. He's been pretty open about wanting to see the U.S. escalate attacks on Iran, as President Trump seems to be looking for a way out of this war that's not popular with the majority of Americans. How much influence does Netanyahu carry with Trump?
4: Well, the relationship between Netanyahu and Trump is very strong, and clearly this visit will contribute to an additional, encouragement for the United States to try to, quote unquote, finish the job. But I think the president has a number of other incentives to try to seek at least some kind of stable outcome. A number of American partners in the Gulf are quite weary of this war. It's had an enormous impact on their societies and on their economies. And they're looking for some kind of stable outcome that doesn't involve further escalation.
1: Are there other incentives?
4: I think the clear incentive is simply that the Gulf sees a future that is going to entail Iran remaining on their periphery, and they have sought to try to develop a future that is stable, that can transform their economies, that can move toward a post-oil future. That's simply not possible if they continue to have this kind of insecurity and instability in the region. And so they're looking to try to negotiate some kind of modus vivendi with Iran. And that probably involves some economic incentives to Iran.
1: Who is in a stronger negotiating position right now as there are attempts to resume these talks, the U.S. or Iran?
4: I think at this point the Iranians hold the upper hand. That's been their position really since they managed to seize control of the strait, and their willingness to endure tremendous economic pain and impose that on their own people is unfortunately an asset to them during these negotiations.
1: Suzanne Maloney is director of the Foreign Policy Program at the Brookings Institution. Thank you so much for your time and your insights.
4: Thank you.
0: To Germany now, where a vehicle rammed into a crowd near Berlin's annual Pride Parade over the weekend. One person died, and at least 29 others were injured. On Sunday, police shot and killed the suspect, Abdul Balut, after a manhunt lasting nearly a full day. Here's Esme Nicholson.
6: This is the moment Berlin Pride organizers urged hundreds of thousands of people marching and dancing towards the Brandenburg Gate to leave the parade calmly and go home. They were following police instructions after a white van drove into a crowd close to the procession route. Prosecutors are treating the incident as an act of Islamist terrorism. Calling it abhorrent, Chancellor Friedrich Merz says terrorists have no place in German society.
7: Lassen wir uns.
8: We will not be intimidated. These acts have only one purpose, and that is to take away the most important thing we have, our openness and our freedom.
6: 21-year-old Abdul Balut fled the scene brandishing what witnesses say was a machete. Police shot and killed him in a community garden on the outskirts of Berlin on Sunday evening. Prosecutors say that last year, Balut, a German national with Lebanese heritage, attempted to join ISIS on a trip to Lebanon. He was arrested on his return to Berlin and convicted of preparing a serious act of violence, but handed down a suspended sentence, which prosecutors were appealing. Pride organizer Thomas Hoffmann says increasing hostility is the reason why a record 700,000 people showed up to Pride this year.
7: We've become complacent. For decades, things have been getting better regarding our rights, our safety, and our visibility, but that's changing, and we need to take a stand.
6: But he says the threats are also coming thick and fast from the far right, with an increasing number of anti-Pride protests staged by neo-Nazis. Berlin Mayor Kai Wegner says this was an attack on all Berliners.
8: We will not let anyone destroy our way of life.
6: But for many taking part in Pride this weekend, life has been destroyed and the city has changed. For NPR News, I'm Esme Nicholson in Munich.

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1: For KTTZ, I'm Samantha Larned. Aaron Irwin operates the local nonprofit pet food pantry, The Daisy Project. And about a year ago, she embarked on creating another point of community connection. Our Riley Wilson reports.
2: On the sidewalk across from Leftwich Park, ducks and neighbors gather to admire the brightly colored rocks at the Rock Library, a free library that encourages neighbors to take, leave, and enjoy rocks. Erin Irwin has been running the Rock Library for around a year.
3: I'm all about the togetherness in the community. I'm all about that. It's a free thing, which the world is expensive right now. So it's something free for kids, and then even if they're here for 5 minutes, it's just something fun to do.
2: The Rock Library and other free neighborhood library initiatives like it offer a space for neighbors to connect in a time where neighborhoods feel increasingly disconnected. A study conducted by Social Connection in America found that 27% of participants would describe their neighborhood as close-knit. 63% reported never taking action with their neighbors.
3: I just missed seeing kids get excited about the rocks, and not just the plain brown rocks that you see here, but the really cool rocks, the rocks that are shiny and the rocks that have the layers that you know that took millions of years to form, and what rock came from a volcano, what rock came from fossils or where fossils formed or anything like that. Just learning that there's more to just what you're learning in school.
2: Irwin stressed the importance of both kids and adults taking time to connect with the world around them.
3: We don't have a lot of rock hunting here, so it just gives them an opportunity to see more and see all the pretty rocks, you know? But yeah, it's just fun seeing them get excited about them. I miss doing that, you know? That's why we put this up here.
2: To visit the Rock Library, go to the 6200 block of Geneva Avenue in Lubbock. For KTTZ, I'm Riley Wilson.
1: And I'm Samantha Larned in Lubbock.
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5: It's Morning Edition from NPR News. I'm E. Martinez.
6: And I'm Leila Fadil. The Trump administration is ordering warning signs outside the Smithsonian's National Museum of American History. President Trump has been attacking the museum, claiming it does not accurately depict the nation's history. NPR's Janet Ujong Lee reports that this is not sitting well with many historians.
7: The executive order comes weeks after the administration's report saying that the Smithsonian was engaging in anti-white rhetoric and transgender activism. The Trump administration also called out the institution for being insufficiently patriotic. Reaction to the president's executive order was swift.
8: The White House seeks to impose a narrow, singular, celebratory narrative of American greatness.
7: That's Beth English, the executive director of the Organization of American Historians.
8: Crucially, that narrative would erase the conflict, the struggle, the diversity, the complexity that have always defined the American experience.
7: She says these warning signs, which are to be posted by the National Park Service outside the museum, are a targeted attack to break the public's trust of the Smithsonian and its historians.
9: I think the signage is kind of clever.
7: Mike Gonzalez is a senior research fellow at the Heritage Foundation, a conservative think tank. He appeared before a House subcommittee last week criticizing the Smithsonian leadership. He says he's delighted to see the museum will be able to correct what he says are its errors.
9: It's not really a trigger warning, but it's a way to say, hey, what you're going to see is not an objective representation of your own history.
7: NPR reached out to the Smithsonian and the National Park Service. Neither responded to requests for comment before air. Janet Ujong Lee, NPR News.
6: 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He uploaded centuries of the institution's art and scientific records into an AI model and projected the results onto the Smithsonian castle. 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
5: ADHD, attention deficit hyperactivity disorder, was once viewed as a childhood condition mostly affecting hyperactive boys. Many girls remain undiagnosed until adulthood. NPR's Maria Godoy reports on the repercussions.
0: School used to be pretty easy for Kate Jarvis when she was a little girl, back in the 1980s.
10: I started out as a fantastic student. My mom used to refer to me as bright-eyed and bushy-tailed.
0: She got straight A's, was creative, and so organized, she'd even prep her toothbrush with toothpaste each night. Then puberty hit, and everything started to fall apart. She found it harder to focus, and her grades slipped.
10: It really hit my self-esteem badly. I felt pretty awful about myself.
0: In high school, she was diagnosed with anxiety and depression. She struggled to fit in. She says it stung when teachers would write comments like, "Kate has so much potential, if only she'd apply herself."
10: So it felt like character flaws rather than what it really was, which is undiagnosed ADHD.
0: Researchers say Jarvis's story is pretty common. For decades, ADHD research was conducted mostly on boys. But ADHD often looks different in girls, says Julia Schechter of the Duke Center for Girls and Women with ADHD.
11: They're more likely to appear distracted, disorganized, kind of have their head in the clouds, rather than show that overt, hyperactive, or impulsive behavior that can disrupt a classroom.
0: She says those symptoms are easier to miss. That's one reason why girls tend to get diagnosed years later than boys, often not until adulthood. Instead, women will spend years wondering what's wrong with them, being treated for anxiety or depression without addressing the underlying cause.
11: Sometimes those conditions are truly present. Other times, they're secondary to years of undiagnosed and untreated ADHD.
0: There is a cost to those lost years. ADHD is a neurodevelopmental condition that can influence impulse control and low self-esteem.
11: And for women, the risks are even more striking. So compared to girls and women without ADHD, those with ADHD have more problems with friendships. They're more likely to experience abuse by romantic partners, more likely to have a teen pregnancy.
0: They're also much more likely to self-harm. And there are other health risks, says Dr. Patricia Quinn. She's a developmental pediatrician specializing in ADHD in women and girls.
12: There is a higher incidence of many medical conditions in women with ADHD. And what we're seeing is, for example, obesity, eating disorders, heart disease.
0: A large study from the UK found women with ADHD die on average nearly 9 years earlier than their peers without the disorder.
12: It's not just an excuse for why I'm always late for work. It's a significant problem in their lives.
0: In recent years, growing recognition of gender differences in ADHD has helped lead to a surge in diagnosis among adult women. Nearly 7 million women have the diagnosis as of 2023. Experts say women often spend years masking their symptoms, but when life gets more complex, their compensation systems can crumble. Amy Ryer says she'd struggled her whole life with focus.
13: I just assumed that everything I was going to do was going to be really, really difficult and more difficult for me, but I didn't know why at that time until I was diagnosed.
0: Her breaking point came at age 48. She was caring for two teens and had a demanding job. When perimenopause hit, it all became too much.
13: So I was pretty overwhelmed and I wasn't sleeping.
0: In fact, research suggests estrogen fluctuations can exacerbate symptoms of ADHD in women, and perimenopause might be a particularly vulnerable time. Ryer says finally getting diagnosed was life-changing because it led to treatment. Once she found an ADHD medication that worked for her, it was like a light bulb came on.
13: Just saying to myself, oh my God, this must be what normal feels like.
0: Medication is just one part of treatment. Dr. Patricia Quinn says because so many women have dealt with a lifetime of demoralization and shame, cognitive behavioral therapy is also key.
12: Because you need to rewrite all those scripts that are going on in your head.
0: Kate Jarvis says after feeling like she didn't quite measure up for so long, getting diagnosed with ADHD in her late 30s led her to medication and therapy and ultimately to self-acceptance.
10: There is so much joy waiting on the other side. There is so much joy.
0: Maria Godoy, NPR News.
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14: President Trump announced an anti-crime task force in Memphis last fall. Federal and local officials never mentioned immigration enforcement as a goal, but the first few months shocked the community.
15: It was very evident that this was an immigration operation at its core.
14: Trump says he wants to replicate the Memphis task force elsewhere. I'm Elsa Chang. That's on All Things Considered from NPR News.
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0: Live from NPR News in Washington, I'm Dave Mattingly. The war with Iran is expected to be a major focus this week when President Trump meets with Israeli Prime Minister Benjamin Netanyahu. The Israeli leader is scheduled to visit the White House tomorrow, as is Ukraine's President Volodymyr Zelensky. Both foreign leaders will be in Washington to attend the funeral for Republican Senator Lindsey Graham of South Carolina. As NPR's Se-Woon Gong reports, Zelensky is warning of Russia's cooperation with Iran and North Korea.
1: President Zelensky said Russian satellites are actively surveilling the Gulf states and U.S. military facilities located there. He said on social media there's a clear correlation between Russia's satellite images and Iran's strikes, calling it Russia's assistance to Iran. Zelensky also said that Russia is preparing to receive 30,000 soldiers and ballistic missile launchers from North Korea, which has already sent an estimated 14,000 troops to Russia, as well as weapons. Zelensky warned North Korea's military cooperation with Russia threatens its neighboring countries in Asia, not just Ukraine. South Korea declined to confirm Zelensky's claims, but said it's closely monitoring related developments. Se-Woon Gong, NPR News, Seoul.
0: The U.S. and Iran have paused their attacks in the Middle East following nearly 2 weeks of daily American strikes against Iranian targets. This is NPR News from Washington.
2: Live from the Texas Newsroom, I'm Matt Harab. Congressional Democrats are hoping for further investigation into ICE next year after holding a forum in Houston to gather testimony on the fatal shooting of Lorenzo Salgado Araujo by ICE agents earlier this month. His son, Araujo Jr., pleaded to let this not be the only thing that Congress members did for their father.
3: Use all the tools that you have to request records, demand follow-up, hold other hearings, and enact laws, not only to help us learn the truth about what happened to our father, but to make sure this never happens again.
2: Ronaldo Salgado, his other son, called for a thorough investigation. A new study finds most Texas waterways are polluted with microplastics. Environment Texas Research and Policy Center tested 77 sites around the state. 99% contained microplastics. Former State Representative Jason Vivalia joined climate activists at a news conference at White Rock Lake.
4: The fishing and tourist industry is dramatically impacted by these microplastics. And unless we do something about that as a state, as we go into the next legislative session, it's going to be very difficult on those industries.
2: He said a bill to regulate pollution is set to be introduced in the next legislative session. And more state jobs in Texas could soon be within reach for workers without a college degree. A review required by House Bill 3923 found that only 9% of classified positions legally required one, meaning agencies can often accept relevant work experience, training, or professional certifications instead. I'm Matt Harab in the Texas Newsroom.
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1: It's Morning Edition from NPR News. I'm Leila Fadel in Washington, D.C.
2: And I'm A. Martinez in Los Angeles, California. Democrats have their replacement candidate to take on Republican Senator Susan Collins in November.
1: Over the weekend, Troy Jackson officially took over for Graham Plattner, who dropped out after being accused of rape, something he denies. Collins is running for her sixth term in a state currently dominated by Democrats.
2: Steve Mistler from member station Maine Public is following the race. All right, so Steve, Troy Jackson was a president of the Maine Senate. He ran for governor this year, finished third. How did he persuade Democrats to overwhelmingly nominate him at their convention?
3: Well, I think the biggest reason, A, is Jackson was able to consolidate support so quickly is that his politics and platform are almost indistinguishable from Graham Plattner's. That is, he's a progressive Democrat who embraces the tax the rich, Medicare for all platform of Vermont Senator Bernie Sanders. In fact, Sanders endorsed both Plattner and Jackson, and the three of them campaigned together. And their message really seemed to energize the Democratic base here and even pulled a lot of independents. And of course, that energy didn't help Jackson in the governor's race, but he told me he's hoping he can harness it against Collins.
4: I think it's possible. I think it's, you know, anytime that people come together, you can change the world. And I definitely think that this is the time.
2: Yeah, and he's definitely sounding a little more subdued than Plattner there. He sounded that way when I spoke to him back in July, early July. Now, does that matter in terms of motivating voters?
3: It may. I mean, Plattner was a charismatic, dynamic speaker, and Jackson, by his own admission, is not. He was asked about this over the weekend, and he said he's a workhorse, not a show horse. But Democrats are hoping that his working-class bona fides and populist style could matter in this race. He's a logger who helped lead a high-profile labor dispute more than 20 years ago that really launched his political career. And while his positions on social issues have changed dramatically over time, his pro-worker pursuits have not. And he and Democrats think that Collins is especially vulnerable given that big corporations and wealthy people are spending heavily to support her reelection.
4: That's why, you know, we have the government we have. These billionaires have bought the government, and we don't have enough money to buy it back. And I am sick of that, and many, many people across the state and country are sick of it.
2: All right, so it's Jackson against Susan Collins. Has Collins responded to his nomination?
3: She has. I mean, she called Jackson a, quote, Bernie bro in a reporter's gaggle last week, and that was before his nomination was official. And over the weekend, her campaign released a statement basically saying that Jackson and the Democrats are making grand promises that will cost trillions of dollars. But while Democrats want to shackle her to Trump and billionaires, she's also trying to run a very local campaign that focuses on the money she brings to Maine. That's how she was so successful in the 2020 election.
2: All right, Jackson does not have a lot of time before Election Day. How's he going to assemble a campaign?
3: Well, that will be a challenge. Money will be a challenge. Collins has spent very little and Jackson has very little. But when I talked to him, he was more worried about time.
2: All right. That's Steve Mistler from member station Maine Public. Steve, thank you.
3: My pleasure.
1: Two small businesses are already suing over last week's tariffs on products from more than 80 countries. One import tax of 10% expired on Friday, and the Trump administration put a new set in place ranging from 10 to 12.5%. So let's check back in with another small business that's been dealing with tariffs. Basic Fun is a toy company that imports Lincoln Logs and other classic toys, mainly from China. CEO Jay Foreman is on the line with us. Good morning and welcome back to the program.
5: It's good to be here on another Groundhog Day.
1: Another Groundhog Day. That's how you feel this morning?
5: Yeah, it's really amazing. Makes me think about the quote from Randolph Hearst. You give me the pictures and I'll give you the war. And the administration is basically saying, you give me a clause and I'll give you a tariff war. And it's the third war now in the last 18 months we've been involved in.
1: How has that been impacting you? I mean, you have one tariff out, another set in. What does that mean?
5: You really can't set your pricing and you can't set your policy when you don't have a clear direction. And the starts and stops. Of course, last year during Liberation Day was the worst of it all, when tariffs, at least on China, went up to 145% and it interrupted our business for several months. You might be able to get the tariff money back, but you can't get lost sales back, lost momentum, the inventory that didn't ship, and the lost profits. That's what we continue to deal with.
1: Speaking of the tariff money, I mean, you told NPR's Scott Horsley a few months back that you applied for a $7 million refund for the tariffs you paid that the Supreme Court said were illegal. Have you gotten your money back?
5: We have got most of it. We're still waiting for some. We're in the process right now. I think out of $166 billion that was tariffed and paid by companies, at this point, actually, over $90 billion has been returned. I think another 10 or 20 is set to go, and the balance will go at some point. So the money is coming back. But like I said, you don't get the lost sales. You don't get the lost profit back. But it's certainly good to see justice, as slow as it grinds, it actually works, and the little guy actually won.
1: So where does that money go that you've gotten back?
5: Well, the money comes back into the company, into the business. We reinvest it into more inventory. We reinvest it into our employees, creating new lines, trying to continue to grow our businesses. In some cases, if we've charged surcharges or upcharges, we'll begin to return some of that money back to our customers. And the hope is that the ones that passed it along to consumers will find a way to return it to consumers, either in lower prices or specials or in some other way.
1: I want to go back to these new tariffs. The administration says they're meant to punish countries that fail to prohibit forced labor. Are you satisfied with that explanation?
5: No, I really think it's off base. I mean, first of all, 60 or 80 countries are all not issuing and involved in forced labor. And the other big problem that it poses is really taking a chainsaw to a problem that really needs a scalpel. Mm-hmm. And what happens when you go across the board is you really allow a cover-up of actual issues that are happening with forced labor in places around the world when you just throw a blanket over everyone, as opposed to going over specific and after specific cases of forced labor. This is just another way the administration decides to attack a problem with a huge wet blanket.
1: Assuming these tariffs hold up in court, how different are they from what was in place last week? I mean, how much more could you be paying?
5: Well, actually, so far they're 10 and 12%. And what we're hoping is that they'll set up some exclusions for certain categories of merchandise that aren't really produced in this country, like toys. But it's slated to stay at 10 or 12%, which is about where we are right now, which means higher prices for consumers.
1: Jay Foreman is president and CEO of the toy company Basic Fun. Thank you for joining us.
5: You're welcome.

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1: Happy Monday morning, Lubbock. 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Today will be sunny and hot with a high near 102, and tonight will be mostly clear with a low around 76. Tomorrow will be about the same with a high near 103. 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

0: 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We see with our eyes and hear with our ears. So why do some people see sound and hear color? Understanding synesthesia, next time on Here and Now.
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2: Good morning, I'm Leila Fadil. 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
2: It's Morning Edition from NPR News. I'm Leila Fadil.
4: And I'm A. Martinez. There are more than 2,300 confirmed cases of measles in the U.S. so far this year. That is slightly more than the total number of cases for all of last year, according to the CDC. Dr. Jennifer Nuzzo has been tracking this year's spike in measles. She's an epidemiologist who heads the Pandemic Center at the Brown University School of Public Health. Doctor, measles was officially eliminated from the U.S. in 2000. How did this resurgence happen?
5: Well, we've been seeing a slow progress towards measles circulating again because people are not vaccinating their kids as much as they used to be. But really, it's taken off quite extraordinarily since the beginning of 2025. And some of that is because of a lot of rhetoric right now that's been happening politically about vaccines and suggesting that they may not be safe, which is not true, suggesting that they may not work, which is definitely not true. And that has led to explosive outbreaks throughout the country, recurring outbreaks, to the point where we are now looking at measles being reestablished as a disease that kids could get if they're not vaccinated.
4: So you expect the U.S. will lose that eliminated status?
5: By all measure, we should lose that status. Measles has continued to be transmitted since the beginning of 2025. It shows no signs of stopping. States that had an outbreak that burnt itself out have seen outbreaks again. It's basically like whack-a-mole at this point.
4: All right. And just to be clear, eliminated means a disease has gone from a region. Eradicated means it's a global. It's gone completely, right?
5: Yeah, it basically means you drive your domestic transmission down to zero. We still had measles since we eliminated it in the year 2000, but they were sporadic cases imported when people traveled to other places.
4: Why is this resurgence in measles cases so serious?
5: Well, measles is a really terrible disease. You don't want to get measles. You don't want your children to get measles. First of all, it's a deadly disease. It kills a decent number of people. It puts a lot of people in the hospital, and that's bad for everybody. It's bad for the people who are there with measles. It's also bad for patients who now have a hospital that has to deal with the stress of measles. It's bad for societies because it costs tens of thousands of dollars per measles case. And if your child has measles as a toddler and recovers, you still have to worry about a very rare but fatal complication that can occur as much as a decade later. And that's a really terrible state to be in.
4: If someone is vaccinated from measles or their whole families are vaccinated, are they safe? Are they okay?
5: Yeah, so the great thing about the measles vaccine is it's one of the best vaccines we have. It's one of the safest vaccines we have. It's also one of the most effective, and it really does a great job of keeping people from getting sick with measles, certainly keeping people out of the hospital, keeping them from dying, which is the most important thing. But it does a pretty great job of reducing transmission, and that's how we have been able to eliminate it more than 25 years ago.
4: The Senate is considering the nomination of Dr. Erica Schwartz to lead the CDC. Her boss would be Health Secretary RFK Jr. He's pushed some conspiracy theories about vaccines. Quickly, Doctor, if you can, if she is confirmed, if Dr. Schwartz is confirmed, what does she have to do to reverse the rise of measles?
5: She has to issue an unequivocal statement that supports measles vaccination as the only way to protect people from measles. That is the only proven way to protect yourself from measles. We can't mince words here. We can't suggest that there are, you know, more cons than there are pros. None of that is true. And unfortunately, you know, confusing rhetoric coming out of the Department of Health and Human Services has complicated the issue in the midst of a deadly outbreak.
4: Dr. Jennifer Nuzzo directs the Pandemic Center at the Brown University School of Public Health. Doctor, thanks.
5: Thanks so much.
4: It's Morning Edition from NPR News. I'm E. Martinez.
2: And I'm Leila Faldin.

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0: From Marketplace in Washington, I'm Kimberly Adams. Today, the Gordie Howe International Bridge opens to traffic for the first time. The structure connects the United States to Canada, with one end in Detroit, Michigan, and the other in Windsor, Ontario. It's supposed to boost the economies of both countries, but the opening comes during a time of increased trade tension, with the U.S. proposing new tariffs on certain Canadian goods. Marketplace's Stephanie Hughes has more.
2: Joanne Couture has been driving a truck for 32 years. She's based in Ontario and crosses the U.S.-Canadian border multiple times a week. I caught her during a break from hauling a delivery of soybean oil. She told me she is pumped to have the Gordie Howe Bridge as an option for future drives.
3: It'll be faster. It'll be less congested. You know, different people will go to different bridges.
2: An economic analysis of the Gordie Howe estimates the new bridge will save truck drivers 850,000 hours annually. Couture owns and operates her own truck driving business and says for her, that could translate to an additional 3-5% each year in revenue.
3: You know, there's going to be a lineup, but a half hour lineup versus a 3 hour lineup is 2.5 hours of making money time that I don't lose in my day.
2: And when trucks are running on time, that helps everyone else stay productive, says Jason Miller, a Michigan State professor who studies supply chain management.
4: It reduces the chance that a factory could run out of parts because, hey, a truck gets delayed 2 or 3 hours on the bridge and you're basically at a standstill, which can cost hundreds of thousands of dollars an hour.
2: However, Miller says this reduction in friction is being counteracted by the tariffs both countries have in place. In 2025, the U.S. exported fewer goods to Canada than the year before and imported fewer as well. So even if it's a smoother ride across the border, we still have to want to buy each other's stuff. I'm Stephanie Hughes from Marketplace.
0: Let's do the numbers. Dow, S&P, and NASDAQ futures are up in the 0.9% to 1.4% range, with the Dow future up 575 points. The 10-year Treasury yield is down at 4.65%.
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0: The number of students admitted to PhD programs this coming fall dropped by 15% from last year, according to the Association of American Universities Data Exchange. This comes after the Trump administration terminated thousands of research grants last year and is proposing massive cuts to federal research agencies. With all those cuts, universities aren't sure what their budgets will look like in the coming years, which makes it more difficult to take on doctoral students. For more, we're joined by Toby Smith, Senior Vice President for Government Relations and Public Policy at the Association of American Universities. Good morning.
5: Good morning. It's great to be here.
0: What does the federal funding landscape look like right now?
5: It's very uncertain. It's characterized by significant proposed cuts coming from the administration last year and this year for major research agencies such as the National Science Foundation, the National Institutes of Health, and other research agencies like even NASA. On top of that, we saw grants that had been provided, multi-year grants, terminated midstream for reasons driven by a change in political priorities and programs that had a focus on any kind of diversity, equity, inclusion, climate, certain things that this administration just felt they did not want to fund, plus reductions in staff at some of those agencies. So it's a very uncertain climate for how much funding will be provided to support the research that our universities do.
0: Which fields have been hit the hardest by this decline in the number of PhD students?
5: The data from Audi doesn't really differentiate in the fields. We are certainly worried that all fields are getting hit. I would say the STEM fields, because they are tremendously reliant on federal research funding. since World War II, the model we've used, which has been emanated by other countries, is a model where the government funds research at our universities to help the American taxpayer and help the government address national challenges, whether that's economic growth, national security, energy self-sufficiency. And at the same time, those research grants have supported the graduate students who work on projects with their advisors. And they're trained, and they become the next generation of scientists and engineers. And that connection, that fact that research in the United States and the research funding does double duty, has made the U.S. the leader in the world in science and technology development since World War II.
0: I'm wondering about healthcare. We already have a shortage in healthcare providers and doctors in the country. Will people start to see this show up in terms of the care that they might receive?
5: Well, I mentioned the grants that were terminated. There have been clinical trials that were midway where you have real patients, depending on these clinical trials, that have been disrupted, terminated, stopped. So in that sense, you already see it. I think you also will see it in terms of advancements in new drugs, new diagnostics. Remember that the science that is done not only has developed the new drugs that people rely on and new cures, but it's developed things like MRI. And PET scans, and those diagnostics that doctors rely on, all those will be impacted.
0: Are there alternative funding pipelines being developed to try to make up some of this loss in federal funding?
5: I would hope, and our universities are certainly looking at how they can capture increased industry dollars. One of the challenges with industry dollars is when they fund research, they often want to fund research that they know they will directly gain the benefits from. And therefore, they don't always want to publish or make that research open, as opposed to a lot of what we do, which is develop the new knowledge that then underpins the development of whole new industries at a time when the industry wouldn't have invested, whether that's AI or the pharma, you know, a lot of the things we've seen in biotech were things that industry had no interest in investing in.
0: Toby Smith is Senior Vice President for Government Relations and Public Policy at the Association of American Universities. Thank you.
5: Thank you. Thanks for having me.
0: In Washington, I'm Kimberly Adams with the Marketplace Morning Report. 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
6: Happy Monday morning, Lubbock. This is Jackson Stallings, radio operations for the station, bringing you today's weather. Today will be sunny and hot with a high near 102, and tonight will be mostly clear with a low around 76. Tomorrow will be about the same with a high near 103. 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
1: Good morning. A shooting at a crowded Seattle food festival killed at least three people. A toddler is among the wounded. Police believe two people were shooting at each other. It's Morning Edition from NPR News. There are 99 days left before elections that will decide which party controls Congress. I'm Leila Fadel.
2: And I'm A. Martinez. Can Democrats overcome Republican structural advantages? We asked Democratic strategist Paul Pagala. Also, Ukraine's long-range drones have a new target, retail warehouses in Russia. In an ESPN documentary series, follow some of the WNBA's biggest stars. It's Monday, July 27th. On this day in 1909, Orville Wright tested the U.S. Army's first airplane. He took a lieutenant on a flight above Fort Myer, Virginia, for over an hour. News is next.
3: Live for NPR News in Washington, I'm Libby Casey. There is a pause in the attacks between the U.S. and Iran after almost 2 weeks of U.S. strikes on Iranian military targets and infrastructure and Iranian counterattacks on U.S. bases and other targets in the Gulf. NPR's Jane Arraf.
4: The Iranian army spokesperson confirmed Sunday that Iran had indeed halted attacks at the same time.

0: Iran's foreign ministry spokesman, Ismail Baghaei, confirmed messages were exchanged between Iran and the U.S. through mediators. But he said Monday that Iran had not asked for talks and said, "We are currently not holding any negotiations with the American side."
1: The war launched by the U.S. and Israel hits the five-month mark tomorrow, the same day that Israeli Prime Minister Benjamin Netanyahu will meet with President Trump at the White House. The price of Brent crude, the global benchmark for oil, fell to about $89 a barrel this morning after hitting $102 a barrel last week. The price at the pump for regular gasoline is $4.11, according to AAA. NPR's Windsor Johnston reports analysts say the factors that keep oil prices in check may be fading.
2: Oil prices have surged as the war with Iran raises fears about disruptions to global energy supplies. But so far, the market has avoided the kind of sustained price hike many analysts expected. Bob McNally is the head of the Rapidan Energy Group and former White House energy advisor.
3: This entrenched optimism among traders, and that's a big deal because prices reflect how traders think about the future. And they've been very optimistic, believing President Trump that this is going to end soon.
2: McNally says lower oil demand from China also helped ease pressure on prices, but he warns those buffers may not last if the conflict continues to escalate. Windsor Johnston, NPR News, Washington.
1: A new survey finds 3 in 4 voters say the cost of childcare is a major problem. NPR's Jennifer Ludden reports it's among reasons affordability is a top issue this election year.
4: For parents who pay for childcare, more than a third say it's one of their top 2 expenses. That's according to a poll commissioned by the First 5 Years Fund, which advocates for expanding early learning and care. Nearly half of parents say childcare challenges affect their work. And it's not just them. Nearly 40% of all voters say they're affected when a colleague's childcare is disrupted. Nationally, there is a serious shortage of childcare, and in many places it can cost more than housing or college tuition. A growing number of cities and states are committing money to expand free and subsidized childcare. They say their local economies depend on it. Critics argue it drives up government spending. Jennifer Ludden, NPR News, Washington.
1: It's NPR News. Authorities in Germany say they're investigating a weekend attack in Berlin as an act of terrorism. As Esme Nicholson reports, police shot and killed the man suspected of driving a vehicle into a crowd attending an annual Pride event.
5: Police shot and killed 21-year-old Abdul Balaut in a garden allotment on the outskirts of Berlin. Prosecutors say evidence was mounting to suggest the incident, which killed one and injured at least 29 others, was an Islamist terror attack. Balaut, a German national with Lebanese heritage, attempted to join Islamic State Group on a trip to Lebanon last year. In May, a court in Berlin convicted Balaut of preparing a serious act of violence and handed down a suspended sentence. He had been released while prosecutors appealed. For NPR News, I'm Esme Nicholson in Munich.
1: President Trump's tariffs are headed to court again. 2 lawsuits filed by small businesses are challenging Trump's sweeping tariffs announced on Thursday that impose double-digit levies on 60 trading partners. The tariffs cover 99% of U.S. imports. The Trump administration says they're being implemented because countries have failed to prevent imports produced by forced labor. But critics say that's a pretext and the goal is replacing the worldwide tariffs the Supreme Court struck down in February. The East Pacific region has its first Category 5 hurricane in almost 2 years. Hurricane Genevieve is expected to stay far out to sea on a course roughly parallel with the Mexican coast. 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Live in Washington, I'm Libby Casey.
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0: It's Morning Edition from NPR News. I'm Leila Fadel in Washington, D.C.
1: And I'm A. Martinez in Los Angeles, California. Three people are dead after a mass shooting at a food festival in Seattle on Sunday.
0: Police there say they have one person in custody and one more person could be involved who has not been arrested.
1: Casey Martin from member station KUOW has been following the story. Casey, what do we know about what happened on Sunday?
2: Well, we don't know much at the moment, but here's what we have. This was at the base of the Space Needle. This is the really tall tourist attraction, probably the landmark that Seattle is most famous for. And surrounding that Space Needle is a big park. This is an open civic park where there's all kinds of festivals, including this very popular food festival. This is an annual event that families go to every year. And on Sunday night around 6 p.m., people heard multiple gunshots and started running away. Seattle police who were at the festival, they found a shooter. That person surrendered and was arrested, they said. Police have only said it was a young person, so we don't know if they were an adult or a juvenile. Two guns were found at the park, and I spoke to Jessica Allison, who was there with her young daughter and her husband.
3: And I was like, should I grab a stroller? And he's like, run! We had to run. We hid. We just didn't know what to do.
2: Thankfully, they did get out safely after hiding under a performance stage, though she said getting out of that park was really chaotic.
1: Okay, so what about the suspects?
2: As of last night, another suspected shooter was still on the loose. Police said they were still figuring out what that person's involvement was. Police said it appeared that two people were shooting at each other, but that's still being investigated.
1: So what do we know about the victims?
2: Yeah, three people were killed. Two died at the park and a third died at the hospital. Four were injured, including a toddler. A hospital spokesperson said these people were shot in their arms, legs, abdomen, and lower back, and they're in satisfactory condition now.
1: What are elected officials saying?
2: Late last night, Washington's governor, a congresswoman, and the mayor of Seattle, they all came to the scene. They shared information and condolences with the victims' families. Here's Seattle Mayor Katie Wilson.
4: What happened here today at the Seattle Center was an unbelievable tragedy, a horrific act of violence.
2: Local police said they're getting help from the State Patrol and also the FBI. The park is closed and will be for a while, they said. And now police need the public's help for video, as there were no surveillance cameras right where the shooting happened. So that will be an ongoing conversation about public safety here.
1: That's Casey Martin from member station KUOW. Thank you, Casey.
2: Thank you.
1: There are now fewer than 100 days until Election Day in November.
0: Yeah, and some states still have primaries to set those fall matchups, all leading to the big question, will Democrats win control of at least one chamber of Congress, breaking up full Republican control in D.C.?
1: For insights into that, let's go to senior national political correspondent Mara Liasson. Mara, both Democrats and Republicans are making the case for why they'll win congressional majorities in the midterm. So let's start with Democrats. What are they touting as advantages for them?
5: Well, I see the midterms as a story of two competing forces. Republicans have some structural advantages. Democrats have some organic advantages. Democrats are running against an unpopular incumbent and his party. Even though Donald Trump is not on the ballot, his approval rating is under 40%, and that hurts Republicans. Voters have soured on his agenda. They're unhappy with the economy. They're unhappy about the Iran war and tariffs. They blame both of those things for high prices. Democrats also have an advantage in voter enthusiasm and turnout. More Democrats have been turning out in primaries and special elections this year.
1: All right, what about the case for Republicans?
5: Right. Republicans, you would think that when you look at all these organic factors, you would say, whoa, looks like a big blue wave forming. But historical rules only work till they stop working. And Republicans have some structural advantages. The Democratic brand is polling very poorly now, so Democrats are not able to take full advantage of the incumbent party's problems. Republicans also have raised much, much more money than Democrats. President Trump helped his party when he initiated an unprecedented wave of mid-cycle partisan redistricting or gerrymandering, and Republicans were able to create more Republican-leaning House districts and decrease the number of competitive House districts overall. That gives them a big advantage.
1: Now, millions of voters will cast their ballots ahead of Election Day. So for many, there are fewer than 99 days until they make their choice. So is there anything you see maybe that could alter the prevailing narrative?
5: Theoretically, yes. President Trump could find a face-saving way to end the Iran war, and then maybe some of the economic pressures, especially high gas prices, could ease up in time for voters to change their minds. Or the Democratic Party could nominate candidates too far to the left to win general elections in some swing districts or battleground states. That said, in the past, when we get to August and September, voters' minds are pretty much made up. It's hard to change them by then.
1: Any particularly juicy races you're keeping an eye on?
5: Yeah, I'm keeping an eye on two Senate races in particular. In Michigan, I'm watching the Democratic primary, which happens next week. Democrats there have a choice between a left-wing populist, Abdul El-Sayed, or a more centrist candidate, Haley Stevens. And the question is, can a left-wing populist win a general election in a swing state like Michigan, which Democrats have to win if they're going to have any chance of winning the Senate majority? I'm also looking at Maine, where Democrats also need to win if they're going to get the Senate majority, and they have a new candidate there, Troy Jackson. He's replaced Graham Plattner on the ballot, and they're trying to defeat Susan Collins, who is the only Republican Senate incumbent running this year in a blue state, a state that went for Kamala Harris. So the big question there is, can Jackson stand up a campaign, raise millions of dollars to defeat Collins, who has tons of money and has proven she can win tough races in Maine?
1: That's NPR's Mara Liasson. Mara, thanks.
5: You're welcome.
0: Let's get a take on the countdown to the midterms from Paul Begala. He's a longtime Democratic strategist who worked in the Clinton administration. He's now a political contributor to CNN. Good morning, Paul, and welcome back to the program.
6: Good morning, Layla. Thanks for having me back.
0: So Mara Liasson just told us that this election is about the political advantages Democrats have with voters versus structural advantages for Republicans. In your view, what is the better advantage to have?
6: Well, the structural advantages the Democrats have, the fundamentals, the most important thing, the one thing, is that Republicans are the status quo in a time of change. Republicans have the House. Republicans have the Senate. Republicans have the White House. God knows they have the Supreme Court. People want change, and the only way to get change is to vote Democratic. We've seen this trifecta. You know, I've done this a long time. Mm-hmm. President Clinton, who I worked for, we lost 54 House seats in our midterm. President Bush lost 31 in his second midterm. Obama lost 63. Trump lost 41. The Republicans are going to lose 40 or more. Book it. It's a structural thing. You add to that those things Mara talked about. The president's deep unpopularity, the terrible inflation, especially gas prices, groceries, rent, utilities, the enthusiasm gap. I mean, my advice to Republicans, build an arc, man.
0: I have a question about that, though, because the president, yes, is polling badly, but the Democratic Party is also polling quite badly. Does that temper your expectations?
6: No. It's like that old joke about the two old guys at the diner, and one says the food here is terrible, and the other says, yeah, the portions are so small, too. I'm a Democrat. I've been a Democrat all my life. I would tell a pollster I'm not happy with the Democrats. Democrats are unhappy with their party because they're not fighting Trump enough. Republicans are unhappy with their party because the Epstein files, the Iran war, and inflation, these are things they did not vote for. You know, I mean, I know I'm a Democrat, but 75 million people voted for Trump, and they're good people. They did not vote for high inflation, high tariffs, foreign wars, and they believe, cover up the Epstein files. So their base is depressed. My base is excited. They're unhappy with the party, but they're excited. That's how you get a wave. You know, the amplitude of a wave is the peak to the trough. And their trough is very low because their enthusiasm is low. Democrats are very high because their enthusiasm is high.
0: But we're also seeing a lot of that excitement about candidates that are quite left, including a key state in Michigan. The race for control of the Senate looks pretty close. And as Mara told us, the Democrats have a choice between a left-wing populist and a moderate. Who do you consider to be a better pick to attract swing voters in November in a swing state like Michigan?
6: Oh, it's not even close. My biggest worry about 99 days from now in the midterm is that the far left will taint the Democrat brand. Keep in mind, the Democratic Socialists are not Democrats. They have their own party, and they have their own, to my mind, very eccentric platform. Things like no U.S. Senate, no police, no military. I mean, it is.
0: But they also argue that the Democratic brand is not popular with voters, and that's why the Democrats have been losing.
6: The far left gave us, Dr. Jill Stein, who helped elect Mr. Trump. I mean, they gave us Ralph Nader, who helped elect George Bush. So, yeah, the Democratic brand is down in part because the socialists are attacking us. That means we're doing something right. the Democrats. But I am worried. I am very worried. You know, we have this wonderful moderate candidate in Omaha. Okay, this is a district held by a Republican incumbent, but carried by Kamala Harris. Classic swing district. And it's Omaha. It's a great town. Denise Powell is a Democrat. The Republicans, she's a mom, she's a small business owner, you know, public school advocate, healthcare. I mean, she's just a very mainstream Omaha Democrat. The Republicans are calling her DSA Denise, like she's a socialist. So I'm very worried about those extremists tainting my party's brand.
0: Now, the New York Times reported over the weekend about troubles inside the Democratic National Committee. One is that the party is broke. Now, NPR has not independently confirmed that reporting. But if true, how does that impact the party going into the midterms, given that the Republican Party has so much more money?
6: Sadly, the national parties have become very, almost irrelevant. Mm-hmm. I think that's a shame. But the candidates are raising enough in the Democratic Party. If the Democrats lose, and they won't, it'll be a landslide. But if they do, it will not because of lack of money. John Ossoff, the incumbent senator in Georgia, which Mr. Trump carried twice, he's got $42 million cash on hand. I mean, he can spend $500,000 a day for the rest of the election without raising more. James Tallarico, the very impressive Democrat in my home state of Texas, has raised $72 million. So the Democrats will have enough money. They ought not whine about that.
0: Democratic strategist and CNN contributor Paul Begala, thank you for your time and your insights.
6: Thanks, Layla.
0: This is NPR News.
7: For KTTZ, I'm Samantha Larned. Aaron Irwin operates the local nonprofit pet food pantry, The Daisy Project. And about a year ago, she embarked on creating another point of community connection. Our Riley Wilson reports.
8: On the sidewalk across from Leftwich Park, ducks and neighbors gather to admire the brightly colored rocks at the Rock Library, a free library that encourages neighbors to take, leave, and enjoy rocks. Erin Irwin has been running the Rock Library for around a year.
9: I'm all about the togetherness in the community. I'm all about that. It's a free thing, which the world is expensive right now. So it's something free for kids, and then even if they're here for 5 minutes, it's just something fun to do.
8: The Rock Library and other free neighborhood library initiatives like it offer a space for neighbors to connect in a time where neighborhoods feel increasingly disconnected. A study conducted by Social Connection in America found that 27% of participants would describe their neighborhood as close-knit. 63% reported never taking action with their neighbors.
9: I just missed seeing kids get excited about the rocks, and not just the plain brown rocks that you see here, but the really cool rocks, the rocks that are shiny and the rocks that have the layers that you know that took millions of years to form, and what rock came from a volcano, what rock came from fossils, or where fossils formed, or anything like that. Just learning that there's more to just what you're learning in school.
8: Irwin stressed the importance of both kids and adults taking time to connect with the world around them.
9: We don't have a lot of rock hunting here, so it just gives them an opportunity to see more and see all the pretty rocks, you know? But yeah, it's just fun seeing them get excited about them. I miss doing that, you know? That's why we put this up here.
8: To visit the Rock Library, go to the 6200 block of Geneva Avenue in Lubbock. For KTTZ, I'm Riley Wilson.
7: And I'm Samantha Larned in Lubbock.
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1: 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I'm A. Martinez.
0: I'm Leila Fadel.
11: And I'm Michelle Martin. Good morning. The WNBA All-Star Game was this weekend. At a time when the Women's Professional Basketball League is attracting more eyes than ever, fans got to see many of their favorites on the court together in Chicago. But if you missed it, you can see three of its top players in a much more intimate way. A new docuseries from ESPN follows Asia Wilson of the Las Vegas Aces, Nafisa Collier of the Minnesota Lynx, and Awana Bonner of the Phoenix Mercury, not just through the grind of a WNBA season, but also through the stress of negotiations for a new collective bargaining agreement and all the strain it puts on their personal lives.
12: It's going to look like it's easy, but it is not.
13: This year, I've come in with a mission.
14: Oh, here comes up with a steal.
13: And anger is a great motivator.
15: You would think playing 17 years in the league, you would be set for life, but I'm not.
16: In my mind, I'm just like, what am I going to do next?
11: I spoke with Tristan Williams, the executive producer of this series, Life in the W. How crazy is it you wound up with three teams in the playoffs and two of the three teams battling for the championship? I mean, excuse me, do you just have like the best luck or what?
17: I have the best luck. I literally have the best luck. You couldn't write this any better for it to naturally unfold that way and the way it weaves. And I think as the viewers watch it, you get to see how the stories weave so nicely because of that outcome.
11: Well, the fact that the Aces were so far down, they were on a terrible losing streak.
17: They were the 500.
11: They were in the 500. The fact that they had this blowout loss to Minnesota early in the series, I mean, it was crazy, like a 53-point loss. So people are like, what is happening? Asia Wilson, what is happening?
17: What is happening with Asia and the Aces?
12: I've never been that embarrassed in my life. It was a gut punch.
17: You know, with Asia being 500, and to actually see her climb out of that mud and rally her team.
12: So I sent a text message, and it was just like, if you weren't embarrassed from yesterday, then don't come into this gym. You're not needed or wanted here. We need the mindset to shift because that was embarrassing. I need them to understand that I was not rocking with that at all.
17: That, I think, was so impressive, and the viewers are going to love that, just seeing the real grind and the work it takes to be able to do something of that magnitude and make it to the finish line.
14: That's three of a kind for the Las Vegas Aces. WNBA champions for the third time in 4 years.
11: You know, it's fascinating because they're not just players with three different profiles. They're also three different players with different personal lives as well. I mean, the fact that Asia is her, you know, her partner is Bam Adebayo, who's a star in his own right. That presents its own interesting challenges of having somebody who's equally famous. And then you've got Nafisa, who's a young mom with a young daughter. And then you've got Duana, who has two kids and is also in a same-sex relationship with her teammate, which has its own interesting dilemmas, because here you are, you're going to work and you're coming home with the same, I mean, wow. But it strikes me that these women were remarkably vulnerable. I mean, just as an example, Duana Bonner has to spend most of the season away from her kids.
18: I didn't see the first step. I didn't see preschool. I didn't see any of that. I missed birthdays. I missed first day of school. Now the kids are in the third grade. Literally, my kid just wore a curly ponytail to school for the first time because she was wearing pigtails, and I'm just like, I'm sad. I've been sad all day. I'm like, I can't believe I missed that.
11: She was very open about the mommy guilt that she was experiencing. And then Nafisa Collier talking with her husband about wanting to have more kids, but worried about the effect on her body and being able to recover.
19: Before my pregnancy, I really hardly ever got injured. I'm 5 years older at this point. I had so many injuries this year. Expanding your family isn't a flippant thing. That's a life-changing situation. Once we started talking through it and just being like, yeah, there was a really good chance that I would have to give up my career to like have another baby. And I'm not ready to stop playing basketball.
11: Very, very vulnerable. And I just wondered what that was like for you as a filmmaker and as a mom yourself.
17: Absolutely. I think when you're watching, as a viewer, when you're watching this, you can really relate to these women because they are not just basketball players, but they are dealing with real things that the average everyday woman have to deal with, whether you're, you know, you have a 9-to-5 and you're working and you're still trying to show up as your best and get home to cook dinner and do homework and all the things. And she's having to do these same things on the road. And so how do I navigate managing my schedule to bear kids mm-hmm. and play the game and get my body back into shape? And I think when the viewers see this, it is like, wow, because you realize it's so hard and all the things that they have to think about and take in consideration. And you still have to show up no matter what scrutiny, no matter what the media say, you still have to be your best self. And it's already hard just being a woman, and it's already hard being a mom.
11: Well, yeah, exactly. That's something that the male players don't have to think about. I mean, one of the really, I don't know, there were so many moving scenes, but one of the scenes was with Asia. Again, her partner is Bam Adebayo, who's a star for the Miami Heat, and they don't have kids, at least
17: right.
11: not yet. She would love to be a mom, but she also wonders about her career.
17: The men don't have to think about it.
11: Yeah, exactly. I have heard them say they worry about maybe effect of fame on their kids or something, but I don't hear them worry about whether having children will affect their ability to perform as athletes. It's just not on their list.
17: And that's a beautiful thing. You know, your wives are home. Your girlfriend is home. You have a support system for you. But these ladies have to think about all those things. And so I think that's what makes this project extra, extra, extra, extra special. This project is one of its kind. It's one of the first to have a show with women in this sport. That's what makes me so proud.
11: Tristan Williams is the executive producer of Life in the W, which is now available on the ESPN app. Tris, thanks so much for talking with us.
17: Michelle, thank you so much. I really appreciate you guys.

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1: Trump announced an anti-crime task force in Memphis last fall. Federal and local officials never mentioned immigration enforcement as a goal, but the first few months shocked the community.
2: It was very evident that this was an immigration operation at its core.
1: Trump says he wants to replicate the Memphis task force elsewhere. I'm Elsa Chang. That's on All Things Considered from NPR News.

0: Live from NPR News in Washington, I'm Dave Mattingly. President Trump will meet this week with Israeli Prime Minister Benjamin Netanyahu, as well as Ukraine's President Volodymyr Zelensky. Both foreign leaders will be in Washington tomorrow for the funeral of Republican Senator Lindsey Graham of South Carolina. NPR's Ittai Stern says ahead of the talks at the White House, a group of former senior Israeli security officials urged Trump to press Netanyahu to take strong action against rising Israeli settler violence in the occupied West Bank.
1: In a letter to President Trump, hundreds of former Israeli security officials warned that continued attacks by Israeli settlers against Palestinians could ignite a wider regional conflict and harm American interests in the Middle East. Netanyahu has previously described the settlers responsible for the recent violence as a small extremist fringe, but there have been hundreds of attacks by Jewish extremists against Palestinians recorded in the West Bank in recent months, and only a small number of cases have resulted in arrests or prosecutions. Just over the weekend, a settler incursion into a Palestinian village left two Israelis and four Palestinian men dead. For NPR News, I'm Ittai Stern in Tel Aviv.
0: It's unclear how long the Pentagon plans to pause its attacks against Iran. The two sides have halted fighting in the Middle East for the last 3 days. This is NPR News.
2: Bye. From the Texas Newsroom, I'm Matt Harab. Democratic lawmakers are signaling they plan to investigate ICE and force changes if they regain control of Congress this fall. Our Andrew Schneider explains.
3: Houston Congressman Christian Menefee said that ICE, quote, needs to be torn down to the studs and rebuilt into an agency that enforces immigration law while recognizing the dignity of the people that it encounters. But he said that wouldn't happen while Republicans control Capitol Hill.
4: In January, new leadership will happen in the halls of Congress. And I know that every single person sitting up on this dais right now will be in full-throated support of an investigation.
3: Congress members on the panel called for reforms ranging from laws requiring body cams and dash cams for ICE agents up to a complete overhaul of the nation's immigration system. I'm Andrew Schneider, News 88.7.
2: New legal action is shedding light on what apartment owners say caused the deadly Oak Cliff explosion that killed three in May in North Texas. KERA's Emmanuel Rivas reports.
5: The owners of the Clyde apartment complex have sued Atmos Energy, alleging the utility failed to properly mark underground gas lines before drilling and failed to respond quickly enough after a gas leak was reported. The lawsuit claims those failures contributed to the explosion that destroyed the property and killed three people. The owners are seeking more than $1 million in damages, accusing Atmos of negligence and gross negligence. The civil case now moves through Dallas County Court. I'm Emmanuel Rivas in Dallas.
2: And forecasters say a ring of fire weather pattern is expected to intensify the heat across Texas this week, leaving much of the state with triple-digit temperatures. I'm Matt Harab in the Texas Newsroom.
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1: It's Morning Edition from NPR News. Amy Martinez in Los Angeles, California.
2: And I'm Leila Fadel in Washington, D.C. Good morning. Ukraine is expanding its list of targets inside Russia. It repeatedly hit warehouses last week belonging to Russia's largest online retailer, Wildberries. Ukrainian President Volodymyr Zelensky described the new strategy on Sunday. This week, he is headed to Washington to discuss the state of the war with President Trump. To tell us how all that's being viewed from Russia, we're joined by NPR's Charles Maines in Moscow. Good morning, Charles.
3: Good morning, Leila.
2: Okay, start by telling us more about Wildberries and the role it plays in Russia.
3: Yeah, you know, Wildberries is Russia's version of Amazon.com. Jeff Bezos, in this scenario, is a woman named Tatiana Kim. She started the company out of her apartment as a school teacher on maternity leave back in 2004.
4: Дорогой, на Wildberries всемирный день шопинга.
5: И ты купила
4: туфли?
3: And as this early Wildberries ad conveys, the business focused on providing creature comforts, like slippers in this ad, to the emerging Russian middle class. Now, fast forward a few years, and Wildberries is now Russia's largest online retailer. And Kim is Russia's wealthiest woman, valued around $8 billion, that's with a B, dollars.
2: Wow.
3: So fundamentally, Wildberries is, or at least has been, a Russian success story, a company built on an idea that took off rather than, say, proximity to the Kremlin, which can often be the case.
2: So why is it a target?
3: Ukraine has now struck 10 Wildberry warehouses in different locations across Russia, killing at least 9 employees and injuring dozens more. The justification, according to Ukraine, is that Wildberry's vast offerings include military hardware. Now, Wildberries denies that charge, but there's no question the website offers, even sometimes advertises, items of use to soldiers on the battlefield in Ukraine. So, you know, helmets, night vision goggles, consumer drones, that sort of thing. That said, Ukrainian officials also say this is about bringing the war home to the Russian public in a new way. You know, we've already seen these Ukrainian attacks on energy infrastructure that have caused gas shortages. Well, now Ukraine is targeting commerce, logistics hubs, because Wildberries is part of this consumer ecosystem that's made living in Russia feel relatively normal, despite more than 4 years of war and Western sanctions.
2: What's the reaction been from Russians?
3: Well, these attacks, on logistics hubs have caused massive fires, and those images are spreading all over social media, as have video after video of Russian small business owners whose goods were in these warehouses and now face financial ruin. This is Olga Petrovskaya, who says here on her Instagram account that her family clothing business is disappearing before her eyes after 10,000 items burned. She's among those selling what's left at steep discounts to avoid further losses, which speaks to a common feeling that these warehouses are impossible to defend, that more attacks are coming, which is what Ukraine says will happen.
2: And presumably this is all being done to pressure the Kremlin. What do they say?
3: Well, the Kremlin says these are terrorist attacks, and they've given no indication it'll influence plans in Ukraine, where the Kremlin continues to insist it'll meet military objectives. Now, Ukraine has offered the Kremlin a cessation of long-range strikes if Russia does the same, and that's an idea that President Trump and President Zelensky may well discuss this week in Washington. The problem is that President Vladimir Putin of Russia has already rejected this idea outright, saying that whatever damage Ukraine can inflict, Russian bombs can do more.
2: And NPR's Charles Maines in Moscow. Thank you, Charles.
3: Thank you.
1: How do Ukraine's long-range strikes play into its efforts to end the war with Russia? NPR's Joanna Kakissis spoke to one of Ukraine's top peace negotiators in Kyiv.
6: When Russia launched its full-scale invasion of Ukraine on February 24th, 2022, Sergei Kislytsa was in New York. He was serving as Ukraine's ambassador to the United Nations. That day, he sat across the table from his Russian counterpart. He leaned into his microphone and did not hold back.
7: There is no purgatory for war criminals. They go straight to hell, Ambassador.
6: The war severed official diplomatic relations between Ukraine and Russia.
7: I was the only Ukrainian ambassador who had to go regularly and sit in the same room with the Russians. My fellow ambassadors in all capitals around the world would not talk to them. So by the time I was part of our negotiating team, I already knew how to control my feelings and my attitude.
6: Kislytsa has been part of Ukraine's negotiating team since 2025 and is also the first deputy head of Ukrainian President Volodymyr Zelensky's office. We meet Kislytsa in the well-guarded presidential compound in Kyiv, where his 13-year-old Jack Russell Terrier, Desi, runs to greet us. The last U.S.-brokered peace talks between Russia and Ukraine took place in Geneva in February.
7: That does not, however, mean that we are not in active communication with the Americans and occasionally with the Russians.
6: Ukraine's message, Kislytsa says, has remained the same.
7: The easiest way to stop this war is to stay where we are at the moment.
6: He says the Kremlin continues to make unrealistic demands, like pushing Ukraine to hand over land not occupied by Russia, even as the war's dynamics have changed.
7: It's not longer the war of infantry. It's not longer the war of artillery. It is the war of the 21st century, and we have the upper hand.
6: Ukraine's long-range drones are regularly hitting Russian oil and gas facilities, causing fuel shortages in Russia and weakening Russia's ability to wage war.
7: The situation in the battlefield on the ground is basically stuck. There are no meaningful advances of the Russian army, and that became very apparent not only to Ukrainians, but also to our partners and to the United States.
6: Even President Trump said recently that Ukraine is flexing its muscle. Meanwhile, Zelensky proposed face-to-face talks with Russian President Vladimir Putin, something Kislytsa says is essential and could even happen later this year.
7: In Russia, this war is a decision of just one person. In Russia, this war can be stopped at any given moment by just one person.
6: Last month, Putin said he saw no point in meeting, but if the war continues on its current trajectory, he may find diplomacy a more attractive bet.
7: Because if we keep doing what we do with long-range strikes, sooner or later, the Russian leader would have only one choice, to sit down and discuss how to stop this war.
6: Kislytsa says he believes even Putin has realized that Ukraine has the cards. Joanna Kakissis, NPR News, Kyiv.

0: Researcher Jen Golbeck spent a weekend with a chapter of the far-right Proud Boys. What surprised her? Next time, here and now.
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2: Good morning, me Martinez. UCLA professor Daniel Blumenstein studies the behavior of wild marmots, you know, sort of like giant prairie dogs. And last month, in response to federal funding cuts to his research, he started an account on OnlyFans. That's the social media site commonly associated with adult content. The photos are of the marmots. So if you want some exclusive rodent content, sign up for Only Marms. Now, although the marmots are probably naked, all the posts are supposed to be G-rated. It's Morning Edition.
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4: Stardate July 27th. In April, engineers had to shut down one of the scientific instruments aboard the Voyager 1 spacecraft. The device had been studying charged particles in the interstellar medium, the space between the stars. But Voyager is slowly losing power, so the instrument was shut down to help extend the craft's life. Voyager 1 is the most distant object ever sent into space, 16 billion miles from Earth. At that range, it takes almost 24 hours for its radio transmissions to reach Earth. The craft and its twin, Voyager 2, were launched in the summer of 1977. Their mission was to study the giant planets Jupiter and Saturn. Voyager 2 continued onto Uranus and Neptune. Since then, both craft have just kept on going. In 2012, Voyager 1 became the first craft to leave the solar system. It passed outside the magnetic bubble generated by the Sun. Voyager 2 followed in 2018. Both Voyagers are powered by the radioactive decay of plutonium. Today, that generates less than half as much energy as it did at launch. So as the power levels have dropped, engineers have shut off most of the scientific instruments. Two instruments are still going on Voyager 1, studying the space between the stars. In 300,000 years, the craft is expected to fly about one light year from a small, faint star that's 47 light years away, a dead emissary from the people of Earth. For the University of Texas at Austin McDonald Observatory, I'm Billy Henry.
5: This is the Composer's Datebook for July 27th. I'm John Burge. Alfred Hitchcock's Cold War spy film, Torn Curtain, opened in New York theaters on today's date in 1966. It was the swingin' 60s. And Hitchcock had asked his longtime collaborator, composer Bernard Herrmann, for a pop score that would sound with it, including a possible hit single as the main title. What Hitch did not want was, as he put it, more Richard Strauss. Bernard Herrmann assured Hitch that he knew exactly what was required and then ignored him completely. Herrmann thought Torn Curtain was a dangerously weak film and one that needed a huge symphonic score with an eerie choir of massed flutes and ominous, oppressive brass to make it effective. When Hitch heard a Hollywood studio orchestra rehearsing Herrmann's main title music, he fired Herrmann on the spot and called in someone else to score the film. Bernard Herrmann was crushed. He had thought that Hitch should have been grateful. "You call in the doctor to make you healthy, not to make you rich," Herrmann later quipped. And he may have been right. Torn Curtain is regarded as one of Hitchcock's lamest efforts, while Herrmann's rejected score has gone on to be recorded and admired on its own. Composer's Datebook is produced by APM, American Public Media, in conjunction with the American Composers Forum, reminding you that all music was once new.

0: 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I'm Leila Fadel.
1: And I'm A. Martinez. A trial begins today for the Massachusetts woman accused of murdering her three young children in 2023. Lindsay Clancy's defense team is expected to argue that her postpartum depression was not properly treated. From member station WBUR, here's Deborah Becker.
2: Clancy is accused of strangling her three children, who were 5 years old, 3 years old, and 8 months old. She then attempted to kill herself and is now paralyzed. Clancy's attorney is pursuing what's known as the insanity defense, which is rarely successful. Legal experts, though, point out some unique aspects of this case. Among those, Clancy's documented attempts to get treatment, including hospitalization and 13 different psychiatric medications. And her ex-husband, Patrick Clancy, who's expected to testify, says he forgives her. Legal consultant and attorney Margot Lindauer says the defense will have to prove that Lindsay Clancy acted impulsively in a state of postpartum psychosis.
3: They want this to be a very clear-cut case that this person did in fact kill her children, but she was not of her right mind.
2: Prosecutors say Clancy deliberately planned the killings. And already, both sides have clashed in court. During a hearing about evidence, defense attorney Kevin Reddington asked that prosecutors not be allowed to call multiple witnesses to recount the gruesome details about discovering lifeless children in the basement.
4: What I can't fathom is the district attorney's intent to put a circus in front of this jury that's calculated to just inflame the passions of the jury.
2: But prosecutor Jennifer Sprague says murder trials typically involve several witnesses describing a crime scene.
5: It is not the Commonwealth putting on a circus. Now, if defense would like us to reduce some of these witnesses, that would mean not talking about one of the children. So if he would like to tell me which of these children don't matter.
2: If Clancy is found not criminally responsible, she would not be released, but confined in a state hospital. Dozens of people have written letters to the judge in support of Clancy. Many say they hope this case brings attention and improvement to postpartum mental health care. For NPR News, I'm Deborah Becker in Boston.
1: If you or someone you know is in crisis, or if you're thinking about hurting yourself, call or text the Suicide and Crisis Lifeline at 988.
0: To Iowa now, where there's a competitive governor's race this year. One of the major issues in the campaign is water quality, specifically how the management of farmland affects the water people drink. Minnesota Public Radio's Clay Masters takes us to a soybean field in northern Iowa.
6: Pretty simple. What we're looking at right now is some soybeans, but what's different is that there's not black soil in between the rows. There is last year's corn rotation from 2025.
7: Yeah, the residue that's left over essentially acting as kind of armor on the soil.
8: This is Zach Smith. He's part of a group of farmers that call themselves the Lobe Rangers. That's a nod to the geological region where they farm, the Des Moines Lobe. He's showing me strip tilling, where farmers plant rows upon rows of vibrant green soybeans right next to brown residue from last year's crops. They say it enriches the soil and locks in nitrogen fertilizer.
7: It equates to, when it rains here, more likelihood for the water to go into the soil versus running off.
8: That's important because nitrate in the soil can travel through underground farm drainage tiles into streams and rivers that eventually gets turned into drinking water. There are many Iowans who get their water from private wells where water does not have to meet the federal standard. Studies show there's a connection between consuming water with high nitrates over time and certain forms of cancer. Iowa continues to have the second highest rate of cancer in the country and is one of a few states that has rising rates of cancer. That's according to an annual report by the Cancer Registry. David Swertney runs the University of Iowa's Center for Health Effects of Environmental Contamination.
9: I think what's most sort of bothersome to me is that when, you know, the EPA acknowledges that that science is there and it needs to be studied to determine if the standard is sufficiently protective to public health, and then that doesn't get done, it leaves, you know, water providers in Iowa in a tough spot. It leaves consumers in Iowa in a very difficult position.
8: There are strategies to curb farm pollutants like nitrogen and phosphorus, but implementing them here is largely voluntary. That's something many voters want to address in the state's race for governor.

0: It came up at this town hall in the small southern Iowa town of Corydon. The Democratic candidate is the state auditor, Rob Sand. In Iowa, where Republicans outnumber Democrats, Sand is running as a moderate and needs Republican support if he wants to win.
1: Nitrates do, at a certain point, cause cancer. What that level is something that is an item for discussion. But at the same time, we also see nitrate levels in Iowa that are above even the high level of where people think that link is for safe consumption.
0: Sand is also quick to tell me politicians are the problem, not farmers. He and the GOP gubernatorial nominee are both calling for the funding of a water quality program that was passed by voters in 2010, but never funded by the state's legislature. His Republican opponent also identifies with the goals of the MAHA movement.
2: We're not allowing Mother Nature, we're not allowing God to purify the water by allowing it to sift through the substrate into the aquifers.
0: That's Zach Lane, who narrowly won the crowded Republican primary, beating out a congressman backed by President Trump. The MAHA PAC endorsed Lane. And during his victory speech, he talked about taking on the big ag cartels. And he tells me the state has to look at its agricultural practices.
2: It doesn't matter how low your taxes are, if your kids are leaving and your people are dying, you're not winning.
0: Back on the Loeb Rangers farm, Matt Borman says he hopes the conversation on the campaign trail leads to change.
3: The fact that we're talking about it denotes that there's a problem, and we just got to get more people on board to do something about it.
0: The Loeb Rangers have picked up a following online with their videos highlighting their take on how farmers can play a part in clean water. While they're not endorsing, Sand just appeared in photos with them, and Lane is going to meet with them soon. One thing is clear, the quality of water runs to the governor's office in Des Moines this year. For NPR News, I'm Clay Masters in Kossuth County, Iowa.
4: 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I'm Layla Faldin.
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1: The war in Iran is now 5 months old. Is the Trump administration trying to avoid accountability by blurring the costs of the conflict? From WAMU and NPR in Washington, this is 1A. Hi, I'm Todd Zwillick. The Pentagon is making it difficult to understand what's happening in the war, changing casualty numbers, making it harder to find reports of injuries to troops, downplaying damage to U.S. bases. How is the public's right to know about this war bumping up against the president's war powers? Today on If You Can Keep It, our weekly series on politics and democracy, how the Pentagon is communicating about the war and why it matters. What questions do you have about what the Pentagon has shared and withheld? You can email us 1A@WAMU.org. All of that after the headlines.
2: Live from NPR News in Washington, I'm Libby Casey. President Trump visits Michigan today to tout his handling of the economy. He'll visit a General Motors facility in suburban Detroit on the heels of announcing new sweeping tariffs that impose double-digit levies on 60 trading partners and cover 99% of U.S. imports. There are now fewer than 100 days until the congressional midterm elections. NPR's Mara Liasson reports on where things stand for Democrats and Republicans.
3: To win a majority in the House of Representatives, Democrats need a net pickup of 3 seats. To win a majority in the Senate, Democrats need a net pickup of 4 seats. Republicans are facing strong headwinds. President Trump's approval rating is under 40%. Voters are sour on the economy, and they blame the Iran war and Trump's tariffs for keeping prices high at the pump and the grocery store. But Republicans have some structural advantages, too. They've raised much more money than Democrats, and Republican gerrymanders have reduced the number of competitive House districts to

0: districts to less than 20. Democrats have the advantage of enthusiasm. Democratic voters have been turning out in larger numbers than Republicans in primaries and special elections this year. Mara Liasson, NPR News.
1: Three people are dead and four injured after a mass shooting at a food festival in Seattle yesterday evening. Police there say they have one person in custody and are searching for another possible suspect. Casey Martin from KUOW in Seattle.
2: As of last night, another suspected shooter was still on the loose. Police said they were still figuring out what that person's involvement was. Police said it appeared that two people were shooting at each other, but that's still being investigated.
1: The shootings happened at one of the city's most popular tourist spots near the Space Needle as crowds gathered for the annual Bite of Seattle Food Festival. A toddler is among the injured. 8 years after groundbreaking, the Gordie Howe International Bridge between Detroit and Windsor in Ontario, Canada, is set to open today. As Alex McLennan of WDET reports, it comes amid political tension between Canada and the U.S.
3: U.S. officials were not invited to a ribbon-cutting ceremony for the span held in Ontario after Donald Trump placed 50% tariffs on Canada. Still, Canadian officials are highlighting the Gordie Howe Bridge as a testament to the relationship between the two countries. Mark Wiseman is Canada's ambassador to the U.S.
4: Where we stand today is truly one region. It is a place of two nations with a shared community.
3: The new span will give drivers crossing the Detroit River an alternative to the existing Ambassador Bridge, which has been the corridor's only option for commercial truck drivers for nearly a century. For NPR News, I'm Alex McLennan in Detroit.
1: Millions of Americans are under heat advisories and warnings today, with the most severe temperatures expected in the Midwest and South. This is NPR News in Washington. The Pentagon has changed how it's reporting American Iran war deaths, making it more difficult to account for the war's toll. The four troops killed during recent renewed fighting between the U.S. and Iran are no longer listed as part of the Iran war death toll on a Pentagon website. Instead, they've been placed in a new separate category called overseas operations. That means tallying war casualties requires looking at separate lists. The Tour de France ended Sunday with a Slovenian cyclist taking home his fifth title in the famous race. But the final stage of the race was shortened. NPR's Chandelise Duster has more.
5: Tadej Pogacar won his fifth Tour de France on Sunday, completing the race in just under 74 hours. He crossed the finish line of the final stage of the race just before 8 o'clock p.m. local time. Pogacar thanked his fans and supporters after the race. He also said the win feels incredible.
6: Yeah, seven tours already and seven times on podium and five wins. It's something that... Yeah, you wouldn't even maybe write in a storybook.
5: The route for the Tour de France's final stage was changed and shortened this year. Security and police for the event were reassigned to assist with wildfires raging in the southwest portion of the country. Chandelise Duster, NPR News.
1: Shares of Chinese memory chipmaker CXMT soared in their Shanghai trading debut, making it the most valuable China-listed company. Its chips are used in AI servers and consumer electronics such as smartphones. This is NPR News in Washington.
7: 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Other contributors include the estate of Joan B. Kroc, whose bequest serves as an enduring investment in the future of public radio and seeks to help NPR be the model for high-quality journalism in the 21st century. This is NPR.

0: fighting that Iran cannot have a nuclear weapon. Iran has been very, very badly damaged. They've lost everything almost militarily. They've got very little left. They've got some missiles. They've got some drones. They've got some manufacturing ability, not much. We control the strait. They don't control anything. So we'll see what happens.
1: A quick fact check there. The United States does not control the Strait of Hormuz, as the president says. Today on If You Can Keep It, our weekly politics series on the health of our democracy, we're talking about how the Trump administration is conducting the war in Iran and whether it's being honest with the public about how that war is going. We'll get into funding, whether Congress is exercising its power over the flow of money and the president's war powers, and the Pentagon shutting out the free press while downplaying and obfuscating American deaths and injuries. It's a stunning example here. Those four service members killed in Jordan and Iraq last weekend that the president called great patriots just a second ago, the Pentagon scrubbed them from the war casualty record less than a week later. The Trump administration said those deaths don't count toward the official Iran war death toll because they were killed after the president declared a ceasefire in April. Over the weekend, after facing a backlash from veterans and military families, the Pentagon restored those four soldiers' names killed in Iranian strikes last weekend to their casualty database. But in a separate category from the 14 other soldiers killed in this war, the Department of Defense also added more than 140 new wounded soldiers to the database that were not previously reported. So today on 1A, what responsibility does the Pentagon have to communicate transparently with the media and with you, the American public? And what's at stake when the administration misleads the public about this war? With us from Washington, Tom Nichols, staff writer at The Atlantic. He's also a national security expert who taught military officers at the U.S. Naval War College for more than 25 years. Tom Nichols, thanks for being here.
2: Thanks for having me.
1: Great to have you. We want to hear from you as well. As always, what questions do you have about what the Pentagon has shared or not shared about the war in Iran? As always, you can email us 1A@WAMU.org. Well, Tom, tomorrow marks 5 months since the U.S. and Israel launched these attacks on Iran. In that time, the president and Secretary Hegseth, Secretary of Defense, have shared, they've been very hard to pin down, I would say, in public and in front of Congress about the actual goals of going to war, even at times refusing to say whether we still are at war with Iran. What's going on here?
2: All of this obfuscation, all of this, dodging and verbal gymnastics all come from the same problem, which is that when the president launched this war of choice, he didn't expect that it would take longer than maybe a week or two, and that it was going to result very quickly in regime change. And so all of the things that they're dealing with now, they had no plans for dealing with. What happens if the war drags on? What happens if there are major casualties? What happens if Iran closes the strait? What happens if they attack their neighbors in the Gulf? They didn't want to think about any of those things because the president famously now said he had a gut feeling. And so they went to war. The president and his team went to war. Now, in fairness, not something I say often about the Trump team, but in fairness to at least a few of them, there were people, I think Marco Rubio, John Ratcliffe, a few others who tried to warn him that this was not a likely outcome. But once regime change didn't happen, everything you're seeing now are basically emanations from that one flawed assumption at the beginning of this war. So now they're going to say it wasn't a war. It wasn't, we're being surprised by some things. We don't, we don't really want to topple the regime. We're just trying to get the strait open. It's almost like a bunch of dominoes of lies that were set up to fall one after another because of this one really dumb assumption at the beginning of it all.
1: That's the political leadership, Tom, in the Oval Office and in advisors around the president. But every experienced warfighter, military officer, and general, at least as far as I know, understands that the plan goes out the window when the shooting starts. In other words, as soon as somebody punches somebody, the plan goes sideways, and that's part of war fighting. If they know that, and if the institutions know that, why this institutional confusion from the White House that they thought it would go smoothly, it didn't, and now everything is obfuscation and backpedal?
2: Well, I taught for a lot of years at the Naval War College, and taught hundreds and hundreds of officers, and I can tell you, I think what an American military officer would tell you is, look, we offer options and we explain risks. We don't make decisions. You know, when the president says, "Can you do X, Y, and Z?" their answer is, "Well, yes, we can do this. Here's the cost. Here's the risk. Here's what would be involved." They, at the very top, you do have senior leaders like General Kane, the chairman of the Joint Chiefs, who are supposed to say, risky idea, bad idea, good idea, and so on. But in the end, the civilians make the decisions. And I think what you saw in the first weeks of this war is that the military had plans for doing lots of things. And remember, fighting with Iran and dealing with a war in the Gulf is probably one of the most studied and most war-gamed scenarios over the past 30, 35 years. I mean, I saw them at the War College. This is just something that the American defense establishment has been thinking about for, since the 1980s. The president, because the president didn't think this through, no one was surprised by the Iranians closing the Strait of Hormuz, except for the president and his, civilian team. The military, I doubt, was surprised by this, but they're in a tough spot. Can you destroy this set of targets in Iran? Yes, we can, but .. other bad things will happen. And if the civilians don't listen to that, then, all the military can do is salute smartly and say, fine, we will execute the following, plans. We've had something like 13,000 strikes, and I'm sure they were all sitting there on the books waiting to be executed. But without a strategic plan from the civilians, well, without that kind of a plan, here we are.
1: So what's our best understanding right now then, Tom Nichols, about American strategic objectives in this war and how close the president is to actually accomplishing them?
2: Oh, that's a great question, because the strategic goals have changed. The initial strategic goal was destroy the regime, set up a statue of Donald Trump in Tehran, march across the rose petals and be greeted as liberators. I think that's pretty much all there was. Now we have multiple objectives: reopen the strait, get a handle on what's happening with Iranian nuclear material, stop the attacks on other Gulf states. There's a laundry list of them. And the hard truth here, Todd, is we're close to achieving none of them.
1: We're going to talk
2: about Iranians. Yeah. The Iranians are coming out of this much. I mean, they're damaged. I mean, on this, the president and his advisors are right. Iran has taken huge amounts of damage, but their pain tolerance is higher than ours. The regime is still there. They can still close the strait and inflict damage on their neighbors and on American forces and shipping in the region. So strategically speaking, they're in better shape than they were 5 months ago, which to me is just astonishing, but the kind of thing that happens when you lose a war.
1: We're going to talk a lot more about the Pentagon obfuscating American casualties, deaths, and injuries, and their treatment of journalists and the public's right to know. Tom Nichols, we've covered in detail here on 1A with your Atlanta colleagues and with a lot of other people how Secretary Hegseth has aggressively pushed journalists assigned to cover the Pentagon out of the building, insisting on new press restrictions that many in the Pentagon press corps would not accept. What strikes me is that that story predates this war. We're talking about a Pentagon that hasn't been honest about casualty figures. We'll talk more about it this hour. About death figures, we'll talk more about it. About strategy. But obfuscating the press and new press restrictions is an older story than this war. That tells me that the effort to obfuscate is older than just what you describe as unmet objectives.
2: Absolutely. But again, I think it's important to point out how much of this is actually coming from the civilian leader, Pete Hegseth, at the top of the Pentagon. And Pete Hegseth and a small number of people around him. Hegseth, like the rest of the Trump administration, views the media as an enemy and says so. You know, this is very much, I think, coming from Hegseth's Fox News mentality that the MSM, the mainstream media, are un-American. They're out to get us. They're not here to report the truth. And so there was not just it wasn't just about trying to control narratives. There is this kind of weird social resentment thing going on that we're going to kick out journalists and bring in real journalists who are friendly to us.
1: All right, Tom Nichols, let's take a pause there. That's Tom Nichols, staff writer at The Atlantic and expert on military strategy and national security. Coming up, more on transparency and your right to know, plus how prepared is the U.S. for potential escalation in Iran? More journalists and experts join us. I'm Todd Zwillick. This is 1A from WAMU and NPR.

0: This is 1A. I'm Todd Zwillick. At least 18 American service members have been killed and hundreds more wounded since the start of the Iran war. President Trump was asked directly about fallen troops on Tuesday. He made only a brief mention of them before he moved on to the Iranian regime.
1: We feel very badly, but you know, those great people, those great patriots were out there.

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1: Welcome back to 1A. I'm Todd Zwillick. It's the latest installment of our weekly politics series, If You Can Keep It, talking about lack of transparency from the Pentagon in the Iran war and what it means for our democracy. Tom Nichols, staff writer at The Atlantic and expert on military strategy and national security, is with us. We reached out to the Pentagon for a statement, and we got this from Chief Pentagon spokesman Sean Parnell. He said this to 1A in an email on the question of transparency around casualties, deaths, and American strategy. He said this: "The Department of War and the U.S. Central Command has consistently provided comprehensive updates to the world on the United States strikes and operations in Iran. President Trump and Secretary Hegseth have been constantly providing updates directly to the media and the American people online, delivering clear, unfiltered insight into our objectives and our decisive actions." End quote. That's from Chief Pentagon spokesman Sean Parnell. Tom Nichols, you wrote in a recent piece in The Atlantic where you argue that the Pentagon is now doing more than just operations in a lack of transparency. It's a deliberate effort to impede journalists from getting timely and accurate facts about this war and how it's being conducted. What do you mean? How are they doing that? What's going on?
2: Well, again, it's not just the Pentagon. And I think when we talk about this, we have to always remember that what's happening with the Pentagon is part of what's happening with the Oval Office and the Secretary of Defense's office together. And what's happening is that because this wasn't supposed to be a war, it wasn't supposed to drag on, there weren't supposed to be a lot of injuries, the civilian leadership is basically telling the military leadership to play games with these numbers, in part, and this is, just shows you how complicated this whole business gets, in part because the White House is playing games with Congress about whether or not it's time to invoke the War Powers Act. And so the president keeps saying, the war's on, the war's off. That resets the clock. The War Powers Act has this 60-day clock where the president can act, and then he has to withdraw troops. So the president keeps saying, oh, clock's on, clock's off. Timer's begun, timer stopped. And so they're trying to divvy up casualties to say these casualties didn't happen during a, air quotes, war. They happened after the ceasefire. Now, this is all just nonsense, of course. This has been a war from the minute the president launched it. The ceasefire was not a ceasefire because, as I keep saying, no one ceased firing. And so this is all the same, mess. And the president's arbitrary distinctions don't matter.
1: Tom, Americans have experience with this kind of thing. Korea's not a war. It's a UN police action. Vietnam's not really a war. It's preventing an anti-communist insurgency. I mean, the details change, but not really a war is an old one.
2: Yeah, but we call the Korean War a war. We were at war and we acted like we were at war. The Vietnam War, we drafted people. We called it a war. Yeah. It was a war. I mean, there were times, of course, that the presidents didn't want to do that. This president says, it's an excursion, like it was a boat cruise. Because it wasn't supposed to be this, and it wasn't supposed to turn into this. So the uniformed military, and again, they just don't have a whole lot of choice in this, have to play these games as well. But the civilians are, the original sin here rests with the civilians who are giving these orders and talking about hiding these casualties in computer systems that aren't meant for what they're doing. They, you know, the old days of them coming out and just saying, here's our daily briefing, those are gone.
1: Let's bring in a couple more voices to this discussion now. Joining us from Washington is Leo Shane III. He's a defense reporter for Politico. Leo, welcome back to the show.
3: I appreciate the invite.
1: Yeah, also with us is Mona Yacoubian. She's director and senior advisor of the Middle East program at the Center for Strategic and International Studies. Mona, thank you for joining us.
4: Good to be with you. Thanks for having me.
1: As always, we want to hear from you. What do you think the Pentagon owes the public during this war? You can email us 1A@WAMU.org. Well, Leo Shane, part of your job, your entire job maybe right now, is reporting from the Pentagon on the progress of the war, strategy, casualties, American cost. Tom Nichols is describing a strategy of obfuscation. From the reporter's perspective, how easy has it been to get an honest accounting of the human and the financial cost of this war from your perspective?
3: Look, there's always been tension between the press and the Pentagon, and the information that we want released to the public versus what the military will say is classified or sensitive information or key to operations. But as Tom laid out, this is a time of particular hostility from the Pentagon to the press. And, I think you referenced it earlier, most of the regulars have been kicked out of the Pentagon. We've got a crew of folks who are pre-approved media who have signed on to not release things that the DOD doesn't sign off on. It's a time where it really is difficult to get any straight answers. And I think this casualty situation that you've been talking about is a perfect example. Defense Department did come out over the weekend and say, hey, the reason that some of these changes happened was because of mistakes in the system and because of problems we've been having. But given the hostilities, given all the confusion over how they're categorizing things, given that they are moving things around, it's hard to put any faith in when they say that this was an oversight or something they meant to correct. So it really is just a frustrating time to get any information out of the Pentagon.
1: Mona Yacoubian, you're not a journalist, but you're an analyst, and you rely on transparent information as well. And I'm sure you have many, many colleagues in the field and contacts inside the Pentagon of your own. What has it been like for you? Do you feel like you and your analyst colleagues in that industry have an honest assessment of what's really going on in this war?
4: Well, I'll be honest. I think any good Middle East analyst has a wide range of contacts in the field, in the region. And that's really, those are the contacts I largely rely on. Of course, understanding, how the war is progressing, what are the issues that the U.S. is facing. Those are critical to understanding where things might go. But honestly, there's nothing better than hearing directly from those in the region in terms of how this war is evolving and playing out.
1: Well, we got this from Mark in Cincinnati, who says, the Pentagon keeps asking Congress for more money for this war. Is it to fund the current war? Is it to pay for depleted arsenals? Are arsenals now depleted? Well, let's talk about Congress and funding for the war, because information and lack of information, Tom Nichols has already pointed out efforts by the Secretary of Defense to sort of fudge numbers with Congress as well. Last week, the Secretary and the Chairman of the Joint Chiefs, General Dan Kane, came up to Capitol Hill to request more than $87 billion in supplemental funding, most of which would be used for the war in Iran. During that hearing in front of the Senate Appropriations Committee, Michigan Democratic Senator Gary Peters, he attacked Hexas leadership.
5: You, sir, are the failure, not the men and women who are on that front line, not the men and women who hold up their honor with distinction. But if there's a lack of a winning strategy, they're in harm's way. Their leaders have failed them. And that's what's happening. We have political leadership. You don't have a strategy. You don't have a long-term plan to actually win this war.
1: Tom Nichols, let's talk about Congress. They still have the purse strings. They control the money. I think we can stipulate that they handed over a lot of their war powers many decades ago. They didn't do it yesterday on this war. Hegseth is on the Hill with the ask. $87 billion for starters, $1.5 trillion beyond that for larger Pentagon budgets. What levers has Congress given itself? What power do they have now to hem in this war? And are they going to do it? What's the attitude there?
2: Well, as you say, they've bargained away and abandoned a lot of their ability to rein in almost any president. And so really all they have left is the law, assuming the president would observe it if they decided to invoke the War Powers Act, and purse strings. But that's a complicated thing to do because, of course, then, members of Congress are face the charge that they're starving the troops of money while we have people in the field fighting. And a lot of that money, I mean, you know, going overseas and fighting is an expensive business. Food, fuel, the logistics tail that is involved with moving people halfway around the world, and as well as replacing all of these expensive munitions that we're going to need again down the line somewhere. So really, at this point, other than passing a resolution that says this war is over and bring the boys home, Congress doesn't have a lot of good options at this point.
1: Leo Shane, the third, what's your take on Congress now? We saw a war powers resolution ordering Trump out of the war pass the House last week. It went nowhere in the Senate. The House and Senate disagree over mechanisms for war funding. A lot of it is quite procedural and detailed, but there's tens of billions of dollars at stake. And refusing to fund the war is, of course, the one big way, the one weird trick Congress could use to hem in this war. So what's your take on Congress's posture right now?
3: Yeah, and Democrats have said that's really what they're left at this point. As you said, there's been the series of war powers votes. There have been several successful ones in the House. There's a successful one in the Senate, but they don't essentially do anything. These are messaging votes, and while there's some legal fights to be had about whether or not they can be enforced and what, that's still sort of off in the future. The thing that Democrats have been able to do is slow down this supplemental money, and I think Tom laid it out nicely. There's the money that you're actually spending on operations over there, but those operations are done. Ongoing. That money's already spent. That money's out the door. To pay for that, they've pulled things from personnel accounts, from training accounts, and if that money doesn't go back, you are punishing troops in other areas. So it's a tricky situation for Democrats who say that they don't want to fund any part of the war to hold this off. The money situation is incredibly complicated at this point. There are two competing different supplemental ideas, and that hearing that you spoke of, a bunch of the Democrats referenced the fact that the Pentagon still has about $75 billion that was approved last year that hasn't been spent for anything. So are they sitting on a slush fund? But they say they need more. A lot of confusion. And to that point, both Republicans and Democrats have been saying, hey, we just don't have enough transparency into how you're spending the money, what you need the money for, what your munition stockpiles are, any of this stuff to move it along. So there is some bipartisan frustration, even among the, even with the Republicans who support this war, saying, we just don't have enough information as to where this money is going and what you actually need as opposed to what you just might want.
1: Mona Yacoubian, what's your view on the true cost of this war? There was an ask earlier for something in the $20 billions. The White House and the Pentagon at one point floated $200 billion unofficially to see how people would react. Now we're sort of at 87 with room to grow. What do you know about the true cost of this war?
4: Well, I think as with any war, oftentimes what the public sees is the tip of the iceberg. And there are far deeper, many, many more costs associated with conducting a war such as the one we're seeing with Iran. I would note, though, back on this question of defensive missile interceptors, we have seen a three-day lull in the conflict, which is notable. And the reporting suggests it is ostensibly because General Kane, chairman of the Joint Chiefs, has warned that these defensive missile stocks are at critically, maybe dangerously low levels. This is a challenge, frankly, that has been flagged from early on in this conflict. I will say CSIS, the organization I work at, has flagged this as early as April of this year, noting that this was a real challenge with this war, given the large numbers of drones in particular and missiles that the Iranians have used, and that these dangerously low levels of defensive missile interceptors actually puts our troops at risk if we tried to continue under this situation, as well as Gulf allies. And so in some ways, Todd, it may be that what ends up slowing the momentum of this war is reality coming home to roost, whether it's about defensive missile stock being at crucially or critically low levels, not to mention all of the damage being done to the global economy. And that's something I'm sure we can touch on. But these are realities well beyond the control of the administration.
1: Here's another reality in the war. We got this question for you, Mona, from Al, listening on WUSF in Tampa Bay. My question is concerning the bombing of the girls' school early in this war. The Pentagon said it was going to investigate. It's now been almost 5 months since the incident. Is this action a war crime? That's the question, Mona.
4: Well, any targeting of civilian targets, a school, other things that are not part of any sort of military or dual use element certainly would constitute a war crime. There's lots of questions about what happened with that school. And, the reporting suggests that there was inaccurate or older intelligence or perhaps not enough due diligence done by targeteers that led to that tragedy at the outset of the war.
1: And have you heard anything substantive on the Pentagon investigation and accountability that was promised?
4: Well, like your listeners and others, I'm only seeing what we see in the press, and I think that's really raising the possibilities that much more was known, that not enough was done initially. Again, in the early days of this war, to prevent that kind of action being taking place.
1: That's Mona Yacoubian, director and senior advisor of the Middle East Program at the Center for Strategic and International Studies. Leo Shane III, defense reporter at Politico, is with us, and also Tom Nichols, staff writer at The Atlantic. And we've been hearing from many of you. Rich emails this: as a retired colonel, it's embarrassing and downright callous that our Pentagon would not include all of the wartime casualties in their daily status. It makes it even more difficult for veterans to receive after-injury health care and families to receive their benefits. And all for the sake of denying the total cost of this corrosive and illegal war started by incompetent leadership from the president on down and a Congress which has no courage or backbone. Rich, thank you so much for that comment. Lots more from you and from our guests on If You Can Keep It, our weekly series on politics and democracy, about transparency and the true cost of America's war in Iran. I'm Todd Zwillick. Stick with us. We'll take a break. It's 1A.

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1: The fun thing about being able to do this film is no one had actually taken on this foundational tale in a sort of modern Hollywood setting.
0: The 1A Movie Club reviews The Odyssey and checks in with Christopher Nolan next hour on 1A.

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1: Welcome back to 1A. I'm Todd Zwillick. Back to our guests in just a moment. But first, a few words about what we're planning for later on this week. We're still following the news that the Pentagon is rolling out a new policy, service members 30 and older to be screened annually for low testosterone. Defense Secretary Pete Hegseth says it's all about readiness, keeping troops at what he calls their, quote, biological foundation to fight. On Wednesday, we're devoting an hour to testosterone 101, separating fact from fiction about that hormone. And we want to hear from you. If you're a service member, what's your opinion on testing for testosterone? And if you've taken testosterone yourself for any reason, you can give us a call. The number 855-236-1212. If you've taken testosterone, what was the experience like? What do you wish more people understood? Again, 855-236-1A1A. We'll talk about the realities of testosterone and also whether it actually prepares U.S. troops to be better warfighters. You can also reach us through our app, 1A Vox Pop. We'll share what you know at this time on Wednesday. Let's get back to the latest installment of our weekly politics series, If You Can Keep It, all about U.S. politics and democracy. Tom Nichols is here, staff writer at The Atlantic. He's also an expert on military strategy and national security. Leo Shane III is defense reporter for Politico. And Mona Yacoubian, she's director and senior advisor of the Middle East program at the Center for Strategic and International Studies. And we got this message from Linda. So many of you are writing in, by the way. Linda says this: the issue regarding the Defense Department's transparency during the war is not a new one. That was my father's experience as he fought in a covered-up World War II air battle because of its horrific losses. In one sense, strategy has to include surprise, and if that involves keeping things from both sides, I get that. But it's a slippery slope. The U.S. Air Force in World War II often manipulated the public by overclaiming its wins so they would support the war based on false premises, and yet they still won the war. Linda, thank you for that message. Tom Nichols, Linda gets to something important here. There is a long, long history between the press and the military at war. Just in recent history, the first Iraq war had TV embeds, regular press briefings. It was really the first TV, well, not the first TV war, but maybe the first live TV war in that sense. The second Iraq war had all of that. And U.S. casualty counts, I remember this, updated every day on the internet. And the public was following those tragic U.S. deaths in places like Sadr City and Fallujah every single day. And it was all a reaction to Vietnam, where we now know the Pentagon lied to the public for years about the true progress of the war. You've studied this history, Tom. What does it mean when military and political leaders try to wall off war fighting for the public? We know they want to maintain flexibility by not getting the public and Congress on their backs, but there's a bigger issue here. What does it mean when they try to wall off this information?
2: Yeah, as you say, there's a difference between operational security, also a certain amount of secrecy. I mean, you know, it's an old trope, but it's a good thing there weren't embedded reporters at D-Day, because, you know, the American people would have been horrified and probably freaked out. And, you know, that it's probably better that that didn't happen. But in the era of modern warfare in the late 20th, early 21st century, you know, there's a lot the public can learn. And the military has actually been a pretty enthusiastic participant in that. As you say, during Gulf 1 and 2 and other operations, that, you know, the military and the media have managed to work pretty well together, certainly in ways I think that would surprise an earlier generation of soldiers and the press. What's happening now, and I think this is really important to understand, all of this is built around servicing the president. That's what's really happening, that this wall, the lack of transparency, playing with numbers, This is all meant to placate an angry, confused president who doesn't understand why this whole thing went sideways on him so fast. And so this is not really, a kind of, it's not meant to cover up everything against the American people. It's meant to make the president feel better about how badly this has all gone. And I think people really underestimate that, how much of all of this policy is being driven by the president's own, you know, very narcissistic needs and his denial about what's going on. And his enabler in that in the Pentagon is Pete Hegseth. And everything else flows downhill from that.
1: Well, Mona Yacoubian, let's backstop all of that with true objectives and what the president, the Secretary of Defense, and the United States, by extension, have actually accomplished in Iran. At first, Hegseth and Trump told the American people that the goal of bombing Iran was to destroy the nuclear infrastructure. Then it was regime change. Then it was to reopen the Strait of Hormuz, which was open before the war. What do we know right now, today, about American strategic objectives in this war as it stands right now?
3: Well, I think, Todd, it's safe to say there has been a disappointing lack of clarity, as I think Tom noted at the outset, what the strategic objectives are, moving from one to another. And when you think about the complexity of war with Iran and the lack of clarity in terms of strategic objectives, let alone a plan, in a way, it's no wonder we are where we are. If I could, I think in a lot of ways, when we do hear from the Pentagon, it is a focus on the tactical. It's a focus on thousands, I think 13,000 targets hit. That is today's war's version of the Vietnam War's body count.
1: Mm-hmm.
3: And I think the lack of really explaining the strategy behind this war, the complexity of it, is very concerning, because we can get lost in target counts and we can think that we are winning tactically. But again, as I think was pointed out earlier, in many ways, what we are looking at really is potentially a dramatic strategic defeat for the United States, depending on where and how this war eventually concludes. And so the first step is to have clear-eyed thinking about why we're in this war and what is the end state? What is the desired end state and how do we get there?
1: Jim from Omaha says this: it's not surprising that the Pentagon or Trump would not be forthcoming about the war casualties, but shouldn't Congress take some responsibility in exposing the way the data are presented? Jim, thanks for that email from Omaha. Leo Shane III, let's talk about Congress a little bit more. The defense secretary was up on the Hill asking for that $87 billion and more, as we described. And now reports today that even Republican support for Hegseth might be waning, largely on the disconnect that Mona is describing, clear American objectives and where this war is going. What's your latest from the Hill? Support, I mean, I think we know where Democrats stand, from Republican senators on the performance of Pete Hegseth and another leverage point they might have on conduct of this war.
4: Yeah, I mean, there is quite a bit of frustration to the listener's comment there. You know, I think Democrats have have tried to highlight this and have done what they can to find ways to hold the administration accountable, to talk about, I mean, that the war powers votes and things like that. This is the reality of being in the minority of both in both chambers. There's just only so much they can do without some Republicans switching sides. We've seen seven Republicans in the House and Senate who have crossed the aisle on these war power votes. A couple others who have danced back and forth, but still a relatively small number. But there is more conversation just about this frustration level, that they're not getting the information they want, that they're not getting clarity on the budget, and that there's not a clear end game here for Iran. The lawmakers that I've talked to up there have really said, like, you know, we have confidence in the president, we have confidence that they're moving ahead, but we would like to hear more about how this ends, where things are headed, what the timeline for this is going to be. I do know in recent days there's been a lot of push for some more briefings from Pentagon officials up on Capitol Hill and getting more insight. But, you know, those have been limited. And Secretary Hegseth, General Kane had been holding pretty regular press conferences at the start of this war. That has ended now. There's been very few public comments, save for what came out in that hearing last week.
1: Well, politics and elections specifically can also mean accountability, Leo Shane. The Iran war is increasingly unpopular with the American people. Here's a new political poll found that nearly 20% of self-identified MAGA voters believe the U.S. should end the war with Iran, regardless of costs. Independents, very much against this war. Democrats, obviously against it. How do you see public sentiment about this war affecting accountability? The midterms are coming.
4: Yeah, look, I mean, foreign policy doesn't typically move midterms. It's the economy, it's the local pocketbook issues, right? But if this war is still dragging on in another 2 months, 3 months, it's hard to see how that's not going to affect and not going to be in voters' minds as they head to the polling booth. So, Tom mentioned before there's been a lot of interesting mathematics and calculations with the start of this war and the timeline and all of that. But the new phase of the war post ceasefire, 60 days will be up in beginning of September, and 90 days will be up in the beginning of October.
1: You mean the second 60 days? There was already a 60 days. You got a second 60 days now.
4: Right, and there's a whole lot to unpack with that. But the point I'm making is, with that new timeline, there is supposed to be another congressional authorization to continue the war longer than, October 7th or mid-September, depending on some of the things you're doing there. So it will put Republicans in an interesting political quandary there of, are they going to stand up for any of the checks and balances that Congress is supposed to have on this, or do they simply just move ahead with a war that's getting increasingly unpopular as those midterms are right around the corner?
1: Well, let's talk a little bit more about what's at stake when the military and the leadership in the White House aren't honest with the American public about the conduct of a war. Gary in Missouri says this: when a person volunteers for military service, it's a given that they trust the commander-in-chief to place them in harm's way only if necessary. And that necessity would need to be coherently articulated by the president and the secretary of defense. President Trump and Hegseth have fallen far short of that standard. They can't coherently articulate why we're fighting Iran. The goalposts keep moving. In trying to project strength, Trump and Hegseth's recent actions will weaken, not strengthen America, and will dissuade many of the thoughtful youth from volunteering to join American armed forces. Gary in Missouri, thanks for that view. Tom Nichols, your view of the stakes for America. Look, we've talked about maybe the stakes for the White House and how, in your view, this emanates from Donald Trump and his inability to be honest or tell the truth. What about the stakes for the rest of us in the conduct of a war that Mona has made clear has no clear meetable objectives now, and the White House's ability to be honest about it?
2: Yeah, and let me add a quick coda to Leo's point, though, about the midterms. It's pretty rare that you have a war that directly affects the economy in a way that people can see. Mm. That's the link that Trump's going to have to wrestle with the midterms. The war and the economy are fused together here in a way that previous wars were not. One of the things that's at stake here is the problem that the president has this very, this very callous attitude toward, the lives of people at risk overseas. He says things like, well, it's very sad, but they all wanted to stop an Iranian nuclear bomb. Of course, it's an absolute obscenity to put words in the mouths of dead people. But again, this is all about, serving the president's own needs. The larger question for America is, are we going to basically have a system of government in which the chief executive can just launch wars and say, I've decided to go to war with a country of 93 million people, And if you don't like it, there's really nothing you can do about it. And don't worry about it, because all these people are volunteers. I think, you know, that's something that's been coming across from Hegseth and Rubio and the president, saying, well, you know, they signed up for it. And that goes back to this kind of, you know, the way we fought the global war on terror. We outsourced it. We did that with Afghanistan. We outsourced it to volunteers and then kind of turned our backs on it. And I think Donald Trump would be very happy to have people stop talking about Iran, stop talking about a lot of things. And that, you know, we're at war. You can't stop talking about it because we have forces in the field.
1: Mona Yacoubian, your view on what's at stake here?
3: Well, I think, you know, these issues of affordability are significant. I think Tom framed it exactly right. The Iranians know this, by the way. That is part of their strategy, is to take hostage the global economy, energy, supply chains, et cetera. We're seeing it every day. And unfortunately, this is a war with a long tail. This is a war that will have ripple effects that will continue for months after the fighting stops. And I would also just underscore the danger to our forces in theater. We are seeing the Iranians, I think, make an even more concerted effort to hit U.S. military targets. I think that has characterized the last 13 days of Iranian counterstrikes. And that, too, is with a purpose. The Iranians have made very clear their objective, which is to force the U.S. military out of the Middle East. And I think you are seeing them undertake efforts to that effect.
1: Give the last word to AD in San Antonio, who says, the American people are owed the truth about casualties and costs for any conflict fought on their behalf. The American people and the media at large need to demand accountability from our elected officials and political appointees. The men and women who were ordered into combat and their families deserved honest answers. Anything less is below the standard of decency. I want to thank our guests for the hour, Tom Nichols, staff writer at The Atlantic, who taught military strategy and national security for 25 years at the U.S. Navy War College, Leo Shane III, defense reporter at Politico, and Mona Yacoubian, senior advisor and director of the Middle East program at the Center for Strategic and International Studies. Thanks to all of you. We appreciate you. Remember, text is the fastest way to connect with us, and you can find out how to sign up for our text service under the Talk to 1A tab at the 1A.org. Today's producer was Lauren Hamilton, and this program comes to you from WAMU, part of American University in Washington, distributed by NPR. I'm Todd Zwillick. I'm here with you all week here on 1A, so we'll talk soon. This is 1A.

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1: Massive data centers are under construction across America right now. They power your streaming, AI tools, and your cloud storage. They also account for more than 4% of U.S. electricity usage, and that's expected to more than double by 2030. In just the first few months of this year, community groups blocked tens of billions of dollars worth of projects. What to know about the fight over data centers? Next time on 1A.

0: The Odyssey is soaring at the box office. Why is a nearly 3,000-year-old story you maybe read in high school packing theaters in 2026? From WAMU and NPR in Washington, this is 1A. Hi, I'm Todd Zwillick. Today, the 1A Movie Club talks The Odyssey. The latest from director Christopher Nolan is an almost three-hour-long saga of myth, monsters, and the human reality of war. The Odyssey has grossed nearly $640 million worldwide in two weekends. What does this success say about the kinds of movies that audiences crave and why? And we'll hear right from the director, Christopher Nolan, on making the film.
1: So you're accusing me of using the Trojan horse to put a Trojan horse in the Trojan horse. So this is Trojan horse inception.
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2: Live from NPR News in Washington, I'm Libby Casey. Israel's Prime Minister Benjamin Netanyahu is departing for the U.S. today. He'll meet with President Trump as uncertainty mounts over the future of the war with Iran. NPR's Emily Fang reports.
3: Friction between Trump and Netanyahu has been growing. Netanyahu is being accused by his critics in Israel of fracturing his relationship with the U.S. and failing to stop the U.S. from signing a nuclear energy agreement with rival Saudi Arabia last week. The U.S. has also been pushing Israel to withdraw from land inside Lebanon that Israel has occupied this year. Trump has criticized Israel for continuing to strike and demolish homes inside Lebanon after a ceasefire. Plus, another ceasefire with Iran last month was not popular in Israel. A survey released this week by an Israeli think tank finds Israelis consider a nuclear Iran plus conflict within Israeli society as the two biggest perceived threats to their country. Emily Fang, NPR News, Tel Aviv.
2: French President Emmanuel Macron is leading a crisis meeting from Paris today as wildfires continue to rage out of control in southwestern France. NPR's Eleanor Beardsley reports summer camps in the region have been canceled and more than 200,000 people evacuated from their homes.
4: The France 2 TV news broadcast showed firefighters battling a wall of flames rushing through the forest. They described virulent, unpredictable, and unstoppable fires propelled by high winds and fed by a landscape parched by three consecutive heat waves this summer. The flames are devouring forest, farmland, and villages. Just

0: 20 miles from the southwestern city of Bordeaux, many Bordeaux suburbs have been evacuated. The military has been mobilized to help the firefighters, and European Union firefighting planes and helicopters called in to assist the usual French Canadair water skimming planes. Eleanor Beardsley, NPR News, Semur-en-Auxois, France.
1: Maine Democrats have a new candidate for the U.S. Senate. Troy Jackson was picked at a state party convention over the weekend. He takes on incumbent Republican Susan Collins. Jackson replaces Graham Plattner on the ballot, who dropped out earlier this month after rape allegations, which he denies. Maine Public's Steve Missler says Jackson was able to quickly consolidate support with politics similar to Plattner's.
2: Democrats are hoping that his working-class bona fides and populist style could matter in this race. He's a logger who helped lead a high-profile labor dispute more than 20 years ago that really launched his political career. And while his positions on social issues have changed dramatically over time, his pro-worker pursuits have not. And he and Democrats think that Collins is especially vulnerable given that big corporations and wealthy people are spending heavily to support her reelection.
1: With less than 100 days till the general election, Jackson faces an uphill fundraising battle, and Collins has a comfortable war chest as she runs for her sixth term. This is NPR. A new survey finds 3 in 4 voters say the cost of childcare is a major problem. NPR's Jennifer Ludden reports it's among reasons affordability is a top issue this election year.
3: For parents who pay for childcare, more than a third say it's one of their top 2 expenses. That's according to a poll commissioned by the First 5 Years Fund, which advocates for expanding early learning and care. Nearly half of parents say childcare challenges affect their work. And it's not just them. Nearly 40% of all voters say they're affected when a colleague's childcare is disrupted. Nationally, there is a serious shortage of childcare, and in many places it can cost more than housing or college tuition. A growing number of cities and states are committing money to expand free and subsidized childcare. They say their local economies depend on it. Critics argue it drives up government spending. Jennifer Ludden, NPR News, Washington.
1: World leaders and national politicians plan to attend the funeral services for the late Senator Lindsey Graham this week. Tomorrow, he'll be honored at a ceremony in the Capitol building, where Graham served as a Republican for more than 30 years. Washington National Cathedral will host a funeral service in the afternoon. And on Wednesday, there is a second day of services in his home state of South Carolina. Graham died July 11th at the age of 71. Among those attending tomorrow's funeral, Ukrainian President Volodymyr Zelensky. But today he is in England, the first world leader to meet with new British Prime Minister Andy Burnham since he took office a week ago. Burnham says the visit is to underline unwavering British support for Ukraine. It's NPR.
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0: This is 1A. I'm Todd Zwillick in for Jen White. It's been 3 years since Christopher Nolan's film Oppenheimer. That three-hour historical drama was a critical and commercial smash hit, even winning Best Picture at the Oscars. And now Christopher Nolan is back, of course, with The Odyssey. It's a follow-up. Few directors could pull off an ancient saga of gods and monsters and the cost of war, all clocking in around that three-hour mark that only the biggest directors can get past studios these days.
1: Tell me what you remember.
2: We won the war. Help me go home.
0: This big screen version of Homer's nearly 3,000-year-old epic poem follows Greek king

0: Odysseus as he journeys home after the Trojan War. But the film breaks from that poem to show us the Battle of Troy and human fallout of the warfare. It still has the monsters and the magic of the original myth and a major Hollywood budget to bring it all to life. Audiences are responding. Boy, are they. The film has grossed, get ready, nearly $640 million worldwide in 2 weekends since it came out. The 1A Movie Club is back. We're talking The Odyssey. How well does the film work as an adaptation? And how are audiences responding? Plus, later, we hear a conversation with Christopher Nolan on the making of this film. Joining us now are two of our 1A Movie Club regulars, John Horn, 1A's entertainment correspondent. John, as always, great to see you.
1: My pleasure to be with you.
0: And Jacqueline Coley is also here, awards editor at Rotten Tomatoes. Jacqueline, great to see you again.
2: Glad to be here.
0: And of course, we want to hear from you. Have you seen The Odyssey? What do you think? You can email us, 1A@WAMU.org. As always, we're going to do our best to keep this conversation spoiler-free. I got to say, the poem is 3,000 years old, so if you need spoiler protection, that's kind of on you, but there are unique elements to this film. There may be some spoilers involved in this conversation, I got to be honest. The generalities of Odysseus's epic journey around the Mediterranean, yeah, I mean, if you've never heard of the Cyclops or the Sirens, I don't know if I can help you, but anyway, you should listen, and you're going to get out and see that movie anyway. All right, John Horn, let's start with your high-level reactions to the big epic film. What did you think?
1: I have to say I was a little skeptical going in, and I should never, ever, ever underestimate Christopher Nolan. I was like, okay. I mean, I was a little skeptical about Oppenheimer. It's like, how do you take a story about the nuclear bomb and make it compelling cinema? And how do you take a story that feels not just antiquated, but I think for a lot of people who read Homer in high school, difficult to approach. And you know, I think the lesson is underestimate Christopher Nolan at your own peril. I was sucked into this the moment it started. And not only did I go back and started thinking about Homer, I started thinking about war. I started thinking about taking care of, you know, immigrants and the unhoused and how we treat the least of us. I think it's not only an incredibly successful action movie, but I think it's a profound discourse on war and on human responsibility. And Chris Nolan, I think, has taken his success and decided that he's going to make movies that matter. I mean, it's not to say that movies like Batman didn't matter, but I think he's working at a level that very few filmmakers in Hollywood are doing. Not only is he working on a highly commercial and aesthetically pleasing level, but he's telling stories that matter. And I think that's a very hard thing to do simultaneously.
0: Later in the hour, we're going to hear John Horn sit down with Christopher Nolan. So stay tuned for that. Jacqueline Coley, your review, your takeaway, your big score. What did you think of The Odyssey?
2: I mean, I would just agree with everything that John said, first of all. I do feel like the film is operating on so many different levels because there is the conversations about war and responsibility, and also about breaking the rules of society, that there are certain inalienable rules that we all must abide by, and those that break them do so at their own peril. And these are obviously themes that have been reverberating since Homer, or whoever the Homer entity was, released The Odyssey. But in addition to that, it also operates on a very human and personal level, in the sense that this is one of the most profound, I think, representations of the various types of love that we experience in our life. The love between a mother and a son, the love between two partners, the love between those around us that serve us and those that serve, those that we serve in return. For example, a dog or a faithful person behind their side, like a John Leguizamo character who was a slave in the Odysseus version, but has been made into a servant for Christopher Nolan's version. I think all of these are incredibly profound. And the fact that he is doing this under the guise of a very terrifying, oftentimes action-filled moment that has also captivated and created this new form of visual technology. I mean, again, there's a lot of plates spinning in the air on The Odyssey, and not a single one of them drops. I think the most shocking thing I heard John say in his sort of review is the idea that he doubted Christopher Nolan, because I, for one, did not. Because the other thing about The Odyssey, and I'll just leave it at this before we move on, is that he's kind of been making this movie through all of his movies. going back to Memento or even The Following, I mean, there have been allusions and conversations with Greek mythology, with Odysseus, with flawed heroes throughout all of his films. And this was essentially, I think, one that he's kind of been making in snippets, and now he's made it into an epic.
0: Well, you mentioned John Leguizamo, who I think people aren't talking enough about that performance. He's a supporting actor. We'll get to him maybe later in the hour as we talk about some of these performances. We got to talk about Matt Damon. He's the big star. There are a lot of stars in this movie. Matt Damon's on the poster. He's also in the title. What did you make of his performance, John Horn?
1: It's a tricky part to pull off because if you know Homer, you know the Odyssey. Odysseus is a flawed character. He makes some mistakes, and he makes mistakes that go back to kind of the oldest concepts of pride and ego and self. And if you're going to be able to pull that off in a movie, you have to make sure that on some level, the audience, even if they don't always agree with your choices, believes in you as a character. And that's a very hard thing to pull off. I can't imagine many other actors being able to do this, because not only is Matt Damon playing a character who is flawed and makes a number of bad decisions and then comes to realize it, so there's some intellectual exercise going on as well, but he's also kicking butt. And he's, you know, he's not a armchair intellectual who is like looking back at his life and thinking about the mistakes he's made. He is living and breathing in a dynamic world that's changing, that's violent, that's threatening. And I think it's an incredibly subtle performance. I mean, I think one of the things that Chris Nolan does is he creates a real world. So if you see 500 people running on a beach, there are 500 people running on a beach. This is not a CG world. Cyclops is a real kind of creation. There's not a lot of visual effects in this. And I think Matt Damon is an actor who's kind of grounded in the real world. That's why he's good in the Bourne movies, that you kind of believe him in that world. And I think that's why he's not only well cast, but gives a great performance.
0: Jacqueline Coley, one of the things that I really took away from this film, having read, you know, Homer in high school and probably in college, was the intimacy. You know, reading it, yeah, you're in high school, so you might be skimming because you want to do something else. But it was a little bit rote, you know, unless you had an amazing teacher, it's hard to really connect with the characters and with the trials. Christopher Nolan puts you up close with Matt Damon, puts you up close with Anne Hathaway. There's an intimacy as they're going through tragedy and loss, even some victories, that I found just really, really compelling here.
2: Yeah, and I think that has to do with the fact that this is conversations about war. That is where I feel like the intimacy, whether it be love or war, I think Chris believed that those are the places where you need to get up close and personal. I'll also look at a character like Cinna, played by Elliot Page, as another example of that. Those moments are right up close when this person is dealing with any aspect of them on screen. The Anne Hathaway, Matt Damon thing is remarkable. They're two of our most captivating actors. I even saw their potential in a scene that they share in something like Interstellar, where they're also in this very heightened moment. The thing that is even more crazy about this is he shot this on IMAX film. And so that intimate scene is being acted out with a 400-pound camera and a mirror. They're not actually even looking at each other.
0: Because the camera's so big that they can't do normal camera operations.
2: And he is in bed with these two. I can't talk enough about the fact that you take all this stuff away, the technology that he created for this is remarkable.
0: Well, fans came out to see it in IMAX. There's an IMAX theater at the AMC Lincoln Square, right on the west side of New York City, opening night. Here's what fans had to say about how far they traveled to see the film and why.
3: I'm coming in from Toronto, Canada.
4: Arizona.
5: Upper East Side.
4: We had to take two trains.
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7: JFK to Manhattan using public transportation. Oh my God.
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15: I bought my ticket a year in advance. All of the fanfare. I'm not alone. There's plenty of other people that love Christopher Nolan. They love the attention he brings to shooting on film.
0: But Jacqueline Coley, we heard something in the center there. You got to see it in IMAX 70 millimeter. You can see it in IMAX. You can see it in 70 millimeter. If you're lucky, you can see it in IMAX 70 millimeter. How much does that matter? There's only 25 theaters that have IMAX 70 millimeter.
2: Yeah, it's a great moment for IMAX. First of all, I want to put these stats out there. The IMAX screenings are sold out till mid-September right now, and IMAX is saying that there is no stopping them. In addition to that, if you head on over to Fandango, which is a parent company of Rotten Tomatoes, they have it to where you can see, how do you want to see it? Do you want to see it in 70 millimeter? Here are the options. If you want to just see it in IMAX, here are the options. And I think that also has to do with the edification that has happened with the audience around film stock. Like, now there's videos even online. People, you know, you have Ryan Coogler when he puts out Sinners talking about the Kodak print. All of that leads to people being now interested in it. I mean, myself, I'm actually going to be seeing it in Seoul, Korea, and the largest screening in Asia.
0: Jacqueline Coley is flying all the way to Seoul, Korea for 70 millimeter IMAX. Maybe you can't do that. I don't know. That's Jacqueline Coley from Rotten Tomatoes. John Horn, One A's entertainment correspondent, is here. Much more coming up after the break, including John Horn's sit down with Christopher Nolan. Stay with us. I'm Todd Zwillick. It's 1A from WAMU and NPR.

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1: I'm Todd Zwillick. This is 1A. We're back with our discussion on The Odyssey for this edition of the 1A Movie Club. John Horn, 1A Entertainment correspondent, is here, and Jacqueline Coley, awards editor at Rotten Tomatoes. Jody says this: my friend and I saw The Odyssey this past weekend. It is truly a throwback to the days of epic films and without CGI. The 3 hours went by quickly. This movie made a lot of profound statements that resonate in today's world. I will go back and see it again. I don't think this movie will translate well to TV. No TV screen can do it justice, says Jody, and that means you might want to get out to a theater to see The Odyssey while you still can. Based on the sales, you shouldn't have any trouble for a number of months here. Well, John Horn, you sat down with Christopher Nolan recently to talk about this film. How did that interview come to be?
2: I've known Chris as a journalist for a very long time. And earlier this morning, I was looking back over past interviews. And one of the things that he said, and this is not about The Odyssey, but this is about a movie called The Prestige, which very few people have seen. And what I wrote at the time is Chris's first feature film, 1998's Following, a movie about a mysterious voyeur made without his brother, Jonah, as well as Memento and Batman Begins, all dwell on various explorations of the self, the struggle between what a person assumes he is or wants to be and what he truly is destined to be. I wrote that 20 years ago, still true today. When I launched my show, The Frame, on KPCC, the very first guest we had was Chris Nolan for Interstellar. He came back for Dunkirk. He's been a favorite filmmaker of mine. In August of 2020, there was a small pandemic going on. Chris Nolan had a movie called Tenet, which was not playing in Los Angeles County, but it was playing in Las Vegas. So I went to Avis, rented a muscle car, drove from LA to Las Vegas to see Tenet during the pandemic. Probably not the wisest health choice, but certainly a good movie choice because I needed to see a movie in a theater. So Chris Nolan as a filmmaker has always meant a lot to me. And I was able to get him to talk, I think, just as he was leaving for vacation as The Odyssey was coming out.
1: Well, John Horn has certainly followed the career of Christopher Nolan closely. Let's hear part of that conversation now. Here is our John Horn with Christopher Nolan.
2: There are many different translations of The Odyssey, and sometimes the translations are materially different and contested. And we see that in the very first lines of The Odyssey when Homer is describing Odysseus. The Greek word is polytropos, which can be translated differently. In one translation, it means he's a complicated man. In another, he's the man of twists and turns. In another, he's skilled in all ways of contending. Or one more, he's the man of many ways. I would argue this is bigger than a word choice. It's about character. Even if your choice is none of the above, how would you define Odysseus?
3: The adjective that in my lifetime has been most frequently applied to Ulysses, I would say, is wily Ulysses, before he became Odysseus, for reasons that I have no understanding of as non-academic. But in that evolution from the Latin, you know, to the Greek, you know, the different spellings and everything, the notion of being wily, that's an interesting one. It's a little more negative, a little more pejorative connotation than some of those, you know, skilled in many ways and that kind of thing. Ultimately, we're pointing at complexity. We're pointing at a layered character. And what's interesting to me is, you know, you might look at that and say, oh, a more realistic character. But that's not actually how I see it. I think that the idea of realism in psychology and characterization is very much a product of the modern novel, you know, sort of starting in the 19th century, really. You know, the idea that you have psychological characteristics and then you apply that to what's the mode of behavior, as opposed to just telling the story, what happens, and making your judgments of a character from that, which I think is closer to the strong cinematic characterizations that you need for a movie. Character defines your action, in other words. The complicated part is Odysseus, in being wily, in being skilled in deception, for example, these are characteristics that actually lend themselves to a supporting character more easily than a lead in a motion picture. So if you're in the Star Wars universe, he's more of a Han Solo than a Luke Skywalker. And the challenge, you know, that works fine in the Iliad where he is a supporting character, but moving him center stage and retaining those qualities, that proved to be, I think, for me, one of the most complicated parts of the adaptation, and one that I think wouldn't have worked if I didn't have Matt Damon playing the part, because Matt has a way of opening his point of view to an audience in this incredible sort of empathetic way. So he takes you on the journey with him. And that let me keep the layers of this complicated character.
4: Emily Wilson, whose translation is among the most revered, writes in her introduction to Homer, I'm quoting her now, "Odysseus is the hero of his own story, and the poem, to some extent, glorifies its protagonist and valorizes his claims to dominance. But it also articulates some important questions about the moral qualities of this liar, pirate, colonizer, deceiver, and thief, who is so often in disguise, absent, or napping, while other people, those he owns, those he leads, suffer and die, and who directly kills so many people." That doesn't sound like a modern Hollywood screen hero. Can you talk a little bit about your approach to capturing the many dimensions to this character while still making him a character that the audience will empathize with?
3: Well, I refer the Right Honourable Gentleman to my previous answer in the shape of Matt Damon, because having a movie star, because Matt's an incredible actor, first and foremost, and I think he's given a performance for the ages. I think it's a true career topper. I mean, I'm not supposed to say that, but that's what I see in his performance. I was just blown away by it. And part of being a movie star is having empathetic charisma, having the ability to connect with an audience, even as the character is challenging. In other words, we trust him. We trust him as a protagonist. And what that lets you do as a storyteller is it lets you take the audience on a particular journey for a while in the film and have these moments where you turn around and you go, well, hang on a second, how did we get here? And I think that the latitude he buys you, it allows you to tap into that traditional, call it the sort of Clark Gable, you know, Hollywood leading man, where there's a bit of mischief, right? There's a bit of the rogue, you know, that you are allowed in your protagonist in a Hollywood movie. You just can't go too far. And the problem in The Odyssey, as Emily Wilson points out and what you just read, is he goes a long way too far in certain areas. But that's part of the fun of the tale. And I felt, as I say, that we had the latitude to go pretty far with that, especially. And obviously, I don't want to spoil it for people who haven't seen the film, but with the way we end the film, because the poem demands, you have to apply an ending to it. The poem ends in a fairly indeterminate way, and there's a certain amount of controversy as to whether the last two books of the 24 were written down by the same person or at the same time as the rest, etc. So you're sort of forced to interpret and put your own interpretation on it. In my interpretation, there is a certain sense of the unreliable narrator about Odysseus. There is a certain sense of, towards the end of the film, we're learning things about him that we weren't aware of.
4: The Odyssey is a rather patriarchal story, especially with its mortal characters. Women don't have a lot of agency or power in Homer's world. They're often slaves or worse. Among goddesses and nymphs, however, the women in the film have more to say and do. Calypso, Circe, Athena, to name a few. So how do you go about integrating them into the story and making them more human, even if they are godlike?
3: Well, to me, it was really about approaching those characters, the female characters in particular, knowing the great actors who were going to come and play the parts, knowing they were going to need answers for who these people were, whether they're gods, nymphs, or regular people. They're individuals with characters. And the poem tends to use the women at times purely as reflections of Odysseus's characteristics, so purely to show us something about his journey. For me, it was very important that they be individuals at their own right. And certainly with a character like Circe, played by Samantha Morton, or Calypso by Charlize Theron, you have the real prospect of, they can be powerful characters. They have more power than Odysseus. They're in a powerful position compared to him. And that gives you a lot to play with in terms of asserting them as individuals and giving them, I mean, to talk about agency, I think is always a bit, it feels a bit reductive, you know, like it's a sort of screenwriting mechanic. It's really just about embracing characters fully as people and seeing, you know, how they would behave with each other and really trying to bring that out in the story and bring that out for your actors. Penelope, to me, was the harder and more interesting one because traditionally some of the more passive qualities of Penelope have been revered in different eras in a way that I don't think a modern audience would revere. But in doing the adaptation and then in bringing Anne along and talking to Anne about how I'd written it based on the poem and then how she was going to interpret it, she said a lot of really marvelous things. What she really understood is we're looking at a character who the realistic assessment of her situation dictates that she has to use her femininity, she has to use whatever her strengths are in that society to try and keep her son safe, to try and save her own life, try and keep the suitors at bay. And that prompts a level of strategy, a level of hiding her true feelings for many, many, many years. And that's a very, very extreme person. And so that's what she really brought to it, was the reality of somebody who's had to present this facade to the world for decades, but underneath feels very, very differently about what's going on and can't portray that even to her own son.
4: After I saw the film, I kept thinking about President Trump's threat to Iran, a whole civilization will die tonight. Without getting into specifics of how the movie ends, it's the same kind of genocidal war in Troy that Odysseus is contemplating at the film's conclusion. And it's not exactly how the Odyssey ends, is it? So I'm wondering, at a certain point, did you see this as a way to get maybe your own Trojan horse into this, a story about the folly of war and maybe in a way toxic masculinity, even though these are ideas that haven't yet come to be talked about when this story is unfolding?
3: So you're accusing me of using the Trojan horse to put a Trojan horse in the Trojan horse.
4: Exactly.
3: So this is Trojan horse inception. Yeah. I'm trying to not be didactic in what I do. I'm trying to be intuitive. And for me, what I started to feel is as we're dealing with Homer's tale, as we're looking at the Trojan War, and it's this mythic backdrop for all the events of the Odyssey and so many other epics, some most of which are lost, but some of which remain. But, you know, Aeschylus, you know, the Oresteia, things like that. You know, there's all this literature based on this mythic conflict. And so for me, to bring that to a modern audience and modern telling and have it have some reality and not just be a sort of fantasy or whatever, I started to get drawn to using phrases like veteran, you know, veteran of the Trojan War, things like that, sort of trying to contextualize it more in our modern understanding of conflict and its consequences. So then you start to want to reckon with the toll that warfare, justified or not, takes on the people involved, that everything has consequences, including the Trojan horse, including, you know, the fall of Troy.
4: There's a graphic novel of the Odyssey. There's several audiobooks, TV miniseries, several other movies, Oh Brother, even the SpongeBob SquarePants movie. Where do you hope your rendition of this story will fall in that historical sequence? And what are the conversations you hope it sparks?
3: Well, I mean, you know, I've read somewhere that the Coen brothers haven't actually read the Odyssey, and they they have a bit of fun with that with Oh Brother, which terrific movie, but not that closely related to the Odyssey. I mean, the fun thing about being able to do this film is no one had actually taken on this foundational tale in a you know, a sort of modern Hollywood setting. I grew up with incredible work by people like Ray Harryhausen, who were, you know, working at sort of B movie budget and doing this incredible sort of handcrafted work to bring the fantastical elements to life. But really, Greek mythology hadn't been taken on, you know, in Hollywood's kind of golden age of sword and sandals movies in the 50s and 60s, or further back in the 20s and 30s. And I think it was because they didn't have a way to do the fantastical justice. But for whatever reason, it hadn't really been done. In getting to do it, you're forced to interpret. So this is not going to be everybody's Odyssey, no more than Oh Brother, Where Art Thou is everybody's Odyssey, you know. But we get to be the first to really interpret the text for a modern audience on the IMAX screen. And so that starts a conversation that I think will be interesting moving forward in the future.
1: That was John Horn in conversation with Christopher Nolan, director of The Odyssey. John is here with us for the 1A Movie Club. We're talking about The Odyssey. Jacqueline Coley is also here, awards editor at Rotten Tomatoes. Jacqueline, John's had his say. Your reaction to that interview, especially, I think, Chris Nolan's thoughts on how he wants the adaptation to be remembered.
5: Yes, I mean, because The Odyssey is such a disputed work as far as even who wrote it, some people don't even believe that there was a Homer. I think Chris went into this adaptation with a sense of humility that people were going to be scoreboarding him on every single one of his choices. And I think very early on, he determined that he was not going to be beholden to what people assumed this should look like, because so much of that is just clouded by our own movie making that has happened up until this point. There was a huge thing about the fact that Tom Holland says dad in the trailer. But again, Chris was interested about bringing a 2026 audience on IMAX film this story, and he kind of moved from there. And I appreciate that he did, because the results speak for themselves. By not getting bogged down by all those details, he ends up with his most successful film commercially, likely. It is also definitely his best critically acclaimed film. It tops The Dark Knight, and it's also the best audience reviewed. I mean, it's certified fresh, verified hot, a cinema score, and again, sold out for months. I'm glad that he didn't care. Thank God that he didn't care.
1: John Horn, this movie also, you know, departs from Homer's Odyssey in an important way. It's not as linear. Christopher Nolan makes these films like Oppenheimer that jump around in sort of these postcards in time around the life of the person that you're describing. It's not linear. This happened, then that happened, then I went here, then I went there. And that style adds a whole new element to the telling of this story, I think. What about you?
2: Yeah, I mean, it's almost as if Homer saw Memento,
1: right?
2: Because the Odyssey itself unfolds in a non-narrative way. And Christopher Nolan, Tenet is another great example. Memento is probably the ultimate example of how he plays with time. Interstellar. I mean, all of his movies are interested in
5: Prestige as well.
2: Yeah, Prestige. What does time say about where we are, and how do we look back at events that influenced us in how we look at them in a different way? I want to go back to something. There's the great audio of all the people seeing the movie. We don't know what those people look like, but clearly he is reaching a wide audience. He can talk scholarly, but he is reaching a wide range of people who are attracted to his interpretation of the story.
1: It's the 1A Movie Club. That's John Horn, 1A's entertainment correspondent. Jacqueline Coley, awards editor at Rotten Tomatoes, is with us as well. And Steve emails to say this: I'm surprised that none of you are talking about all of the parts of the original story that Christopher Nolan left out in his attempt to dumb it down for modern audiences. Good point, Steve. Coming up, we're going to talk to a Homer historian about that question and how the film maps onto the original tale. Stick with us. It's the 1A Movie Club. I'm Todd Zwillick, and this is 1A.

0: President Trump announced an anti-crime task force in Memphis last fall. Federal and local officials never mentioned immigration enforcement as a goal, but the first few months shocked the community.
1: It was very evident that this was an immigration operation at its core.
0: Trump says he wants to replicate the Memphis task force elsewhere. I'm Elsa Chang. That's on All Things Considered from NPR News.

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1: Welcome back. I'm Todd Zwillick. Let's get back to our 1A Movie Club discussion about The Odyssey. John Horn, 1A Entertainment correspondent, is with us. Jacqueline Coley of Rotten Tomatoes is having a very busy day, especially with the Certified Fresh coverage of The Odyssey, so she had to jump. But let's add one more voice to this conversation now. Phil Cousineau is the author of more than 40 books. He's also a travel writer and a guide. He's led tours through Greece based on Homer's Odyssey, the OG Odyssey, not the film. His latest book is called The Wisdom of the Odyssey, 24 Life Lessons from Homer's Epic, and he joins us now. Phil, welcome to the show.
2: Very glad to be on. Thrilled to be on.
1: Great to have you, and we're looking forward to your expertise here. We're getting a lot of questions about the original versus the movie, so I'm glad you're here. But first, let's talk about one particular performance and bit of framing here. The first voice that audiences hear in Christopher Nolan's film is of the bard telling the story of the Battle of Troy. The poem is recited by Houston rapper Travis Scott, who's also recorded a song for the film's soundtrack, along with the film's composer Ludwig Göransson and singer-songwriter James Blake.

0: Phil, the film opens with Travis Scott as the bard reciting a poem in front of the suitors at the palace in Ithaca. Let's talk about Travis Scott's role. The oral tradition of reciting myths and poetry goes to the heart of what the original Odyssey was. What did you think about how Christopher Nolan framed that in this film?
1: Well, thank you for helping me frame the entire discussion that way. That's wonderful because it's an important part in my own book, The Wisdom of the Odyssey. In book 9, something magical happens when Odysseus washes up on shore of this island called Phaeacia, which is roughly modern Corfu. He's brought in, according to the law of Xenia, Zeus's law of hospitality, into the palace, and he begins to listen to a bard, very similar to Nolan's opening for the movie. But what is special, what's gorgeous about this is that Homer uses a word called thelgane, brilliant Greek word, which means to cast a spell. And at this point, Odysseus turns from warrior, fighter, someone hell-bent on vengeance, to a storyteller. He claims his own story. He's been hearing the bard tell his version of the Trojan War, and now he says, "I am the one of far-flung fame. Let me tell you what actually happened." And then Homer uses another word, kalesmos, which refers to the audience, which is giving up. What's that old phrase, the suspension of disbelief? Mm. It's like a movie cut in which Homer cuts to the audience and they are rapt, R-A-P-T, with attention. So what is happening here now is seems to be a reflection of the Bronze Age, in which the bards and the rhapsodes were traveling storytellers going from palace to palace, sometimes athletic competitions, theaters, and telling their stories, but not just information or knowledge. Homer makes it very clear that what's being passed on here is an ancient tale, already 500 years old in his time, but it's done like a spell. This is an enchantment, and Nolan captures this brilliantly.
0: And Phil, you talk about the audience wrapped with attention. The film audience, one thing I noticed, before you even get to Travis Scott and his initial recitation as the bard, the first sound you hear is his staff bang against the floor. It starts you up in your seat, and you are commanded to lock in and pay attention to his tale.
1: That's exactly right. I've seen the movie twice now in two different formats, and in both cases, a three-hour movie in which people barely could breathe. You know, this is the definition of being transported. For me, I believe this is the main function of art, to transport ourselves to another time and space. And this begins with the rhythmic, which is what we believe is what the ancient rhapsodes or the bards did. And I love this notion that we're taking from our world to another. This is another way to think about spectacle. This movie is a spectacle. It's a world that is enchanting. It's a reflection, really, of what my mentor, Joe Campbell, once said. The middle four books, the Sirens, the Cyclops, the Magical Island of Phaeacia, are dream worlds. So this is appropriate for the Dream Factory, isn't it? We are dreaming together as audiences. And that's part of the conversation. If I wear an Odyssey t-shirt or a sweatshirt, people ask me on the streets here in San Francisco, "Have you seen it? Have you seen the movie? What do you think? This is a marvelous moment in cultural history when we are sharing a conversation together about art, culture, and history.
0: Phil, I want to ask you about locations. I mean, you've been all over the Mediterranean on your Odyssey tours. This film is just very location-heavy, shots in locations all around the Mediterranean, in Iceland, other places. What was it like to see locations from the legend, and probably locations that you've been to, on the big screen in 70mm here?
1: Well, what a wonderful question. Yeah, for over 30 years, I've been taking people to the Homeric sites, Delphi, the site of the Oracle, the Necromantion, the site of the entrance to the underworld, and of course to Ithaca. We'll spend 3 or 4 days in my tours in Ithaca itself. So to see them in 70mm on a wide, wide screen puts me into a reverie. That's another important word to describe what happens if you were trying to go into mythic time, not just ordinary time, but mythic time. And so I'm feeling that sense of carry me away, carry me away.
0: John Horn, one of the major settings, probably the major setting of this film, is the sea, the roiling ocean. The god Poseidon is the brother of Zeus, and it hangs over the entire progression of the film. The wrath of Poseidon, of course, causes whirlpools, encounters with sea creatures, sirens, other monsters that I won't report at this point because you got to see the movie. What did you make of how this film was made on boats with oarsmen and the action of the sea with some, but really minimal use of CGI, as you mentioned?
2: You can almost touch this film. I mean, it is a film that has so few special effects. I mean, there's giant creatures in some scenes, and, you know, typically in, like, you know, any other movie, those are CG creations. They're computer generated. Here, Nolan's shooting in forced perspective. He has women playing the male soldiers who are a little shorter. The camera's lower so that the soldiers look bigger. The sea, he uses a real ship. And the actors who were rowing actually got seasick. And Nolan said, is it okay if I film you throwing up, basically? Because what he's interested in is making sure that what you see on screen is as real as it can be. I think if you've seen this movie in a theater, it's probably preceded by a trailer for Spider-Man. And you look at Spider-Man and you look at The Odyssey, and the only thing they have in common is they're projected on screen. Because one is grounded in reality, the other one is just all visual effects. And I think when you ground a story not only in reality with real ships, real crowds, real the fabrics, the costumes, the set decoration, it's all so real. I think the audience, and we talked about suspension of disbelief, it just is a way to invite the audience in and believe that what they're seeing is reality, even though it's myth.
0: Well, the film also gets, well, it gets pretty dark in moments, very dark. It is about war and suffering after all, but there is the sequence on Circe's island. Circe's a witch, and she turns, you may remember this part from reading it in high school, she turns Odysseus's visiting soldiers into pigs. In this movie, Phil, it's just portrayed in a very graphic and visceral and corporeal way up close. There's a scene in Hades' realm where Odysseus is confronted by his own soldiers who have died, and they're rising from Hades, from the underworld, filmed incidentally on a beach in Iceland that I've had the good fortune of visiting. It's in a lot of films, that black sand beach. How closely do these scenes in the film mirror what happens in the books? I don't recall from reading it, and again, high school, I don't recall from reading it those scenes being that visceral, that terrifying. What did you think about the way the film portrayed them?
1: Great. Thank you for that. Well, first, there is some sensuality that is in Homer that people have loved for 3,000 years, or 2,700 years for the Homeric version of this, that's missing in the film. That's a choice. Mm. You know, in Hollywood, that's a great phrase. I like your choices, or I don't like your choices. In Homer, the choice is to be sensual. It's to show seduction, and that Odysseus, in order to get home again to his wife and his son and the island itself, he has to learn how to break the spell of seduction. And by the time we get to Circe, since you're bringing her up, this is the inversion of Xenia, Zeus's law. Circe is very angry in the film because they have become pigs. And so she says, they are pigs, so I turn them into pigs. What's missing there is that she then turns around and says, I will turn your men back I will turn these pigs back into your men, back into the crew, if you stay and make love to me for a year. That's a very seductive scene that's missing in the movie. However, what is implied is so important, and this is what I talk about in my book, about the wisdom of this majestic story, and that is she finally lets him go. She finally says, you can go home, but she says, you have to steer between Orion and the Great Bear, and then you have to go into the underworld. So one of my 24 life lessons in the book is, seek the depths or else. This is a great line by Saul Bellow from Henderson and the Rain King, by the way, but it's very Homeric. If you do not go down into the halls of Hades, if you don't go down into your own shadow, your own dark self, which in this case is his combustible memory of Troy, joy. If you do not go down and confront that, it will devour you. This is part of the beautiful choice of filming Hades in Iceland, the black sand beaches of Iceland with all the fog around. You get this sense at this point, Odysseus can no longer avoid the shadow that is following him everywhere. He must learn to confront this or he will never get home again. And Tiresias says right then there, you will get home, but you will still face a lot more trouble and you have to learn how to control your crew. This is why leadership groups from all around the world for a couple millennia now have used the Odyssey as a kind of guidebook for the wisdom of leadership itself.
0: Well, Phil, I think you've answered Steve's email that I read earlier, which is please talk about the parts of the epic poem that Nolan left out to dumb it down for audiences. I think you've brought some of those to the fore here and might make people want to read the original Homeric epic if you really want to get into the sensual intimacy that really is in Homer. But we got this from Cheryl John Horn, who says, while watching the Odyssey, I quickly became tired of the very predictable pacing of 3 to 4 minutes of story followed by 1 to 2 minutes of action, which was always disturbingly loud. I was definitely the exception as the audience erupted into applause at the end of the film. But Cheryl says she finds the style a little bit rote, I think, John.
2: Boy, I don't think you can call Nolan rote, but I do understand the complaint. I mean, this is ultimately an action movie. It might be a historical epic, but it is an action movie that involves a lot of battles. But I think I think what's important to note is these battles are all toward a narrative point. And the narrative point is what's revealed at the end, which is about the folly of war. So in a way, Nolan does have it both ways. You know, he gets to have, you know, a villain meet a very untimely end, or maybe a justified end at the end of the film. The audience cheers, and then he's like, well, you know, violence is a bad idea. And it's like, well, you just had this guy killed and everybody cheered, so which one is it? And I think that is true. And I think that's where, you know, you could say that Nolan's maybe having it both ways, but he is a modern Hollywood filmmaker. I mean, he is making a movie that is going to entertain and it's also going to tell a story. So I get that complaint. I don't agree with it. But I think the other thing that's important to note, and we haven't really talked about it, is the kind of conversations this film has sparked. You could just look at the New York Times opinion section and see so many stories that have different takes. Maureen Dowd doesn't think that the movie is accurate to Homer and has a whole thing about her complaints on it. David French has an amazing story about what this film has to say about hospitality and how we treat the less among us. So you can have any number of reactions to this film. Some are critical, like that person, but some are also looking at this film as a starting point for other conversations about the world we live in, even though Nolan makes no direct comparison to modern life.
0: Well, Phil Cousineau, I can tell that you're absolutely lit up by this experience of the film, given your career and the books and the travels that you've done. I'm sure you could answer this question over the course of an hour, but I'll ask you to pare it back to a minute if you can. What do you want audiences to take away from the Odyssey experience 2026, nearly 3,000 years after the version of the Odyssey that you appreciate so much?
1: Beautiful. I think this is a story of love and war. Not just war, not just love, love and war. It's inextricably connected in Homer, in the ancient Greek philosophy. The goddess of love and desire, Aphrodite, her lover is Ares, the god of war. Homer is trying to say something that love lures us into a kind of war, into battle. Remember, Paris and Helen trigger the entire conflict. But then what resolves the deep, deep wound, the deep scar in Odysseus is the call of love home again. In this book, there is the first hint of a notion of suicide. There are a couple points when Odysseus wants to let go, but he is called back by the voice, the memory of Penelope, but also his unmet son, and something Henry David Thoreau wrote about, the beauty of Ithaca itself. These pulls of love, for me, is one of the life lessons. Let love pull you home again.
0: That's Phil Cousineau. He's travel writer and guide and author of 40 books. His latest is called The Wisdom of the Odyssey, 24 Life Lessons from Homer's Epic. Just wonderful, Phil. Thank you so much.
1: Cheers. Thank you.
0: Also with us, John Horn, One Ace Entertainment correspondent. As always, John, thank you and great interview with Chris Nolan.
2: Thank you.
0: Last word to Aiden, who says, I've encountered The Odyssey a couple of times in my academic career most recently. I was a teaching assistant for an Odyssey class. We started with the text itself through Emily Wilson's illustrious translation, and I wonder if Nolan consulted this version for the film, then reread other works like Toni Morrison's Home and James Joyce's Ulysses, the classic and the mirror and the epic. No matter its form, The Odyssey endures. Today's producer was Arfi Getty. This program comes to you from WAMU, part of American University in Washington, distributed by NPR. I'm Todd Zwillick. Enjoy The Odyssey, and we'll talk more soon. This is 1A.

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1: Let's turn to faith in our most challenging moments. 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For the next installment of Pending, our series on living with uncertainty, we talk about faith of all kinds, religious and non-religious, and what it can do in tough times. That's next time on 1A.

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1: In Texas over when children should be removed from their parents are shifting. So what do experts say about the changes? Today on the Texas Standard.
2: Texas Standard is a production of KUT Austin, KERA North Texas, Houston Public Media, and Texas Public Radio in San Antonio.
1: I'm Laura Rice. Ken Paxton just lost a step in the first major case against an alleged violator of Texas's abortion ban. What the ruling may indicate about the law. There have long been talks about connecting parts of Texas by rail. Why a route between Austin and San Antonio is unlikely to happen anytime soon. Oil prices are down, but gas prices aren't likely to fall as quickly. The factors at play behind the pump. Plus, why it matters that father figures are involved in reading programs. Those stories and a whole lot more up next on the Texas Standard.
3: Live from NPR News, I'm Lakshmi Singh. There was a pause in attacks between the United States and Iran over the weekend. The U.S. says the halt is giving space for potential negotiations. Here's NPR's Jane Arraf.
4: The U.S. ambassador to the U.N., Mike Waltz, told NBC the pause is meant to give, quote, talks some space. Iran was a bit more reticent. Foreign Ministry spokesman Ismail Baghaei said mediators were exchanging messages, but there were no negotiations with the U.S. going on, and Iran had not requested a return to talks. And while Iran has paused attacks in Jordan and the Gulf, most of them aimed at U.S. bases, its Yemeni allies have not. Yemen's Houthi rebels said they struck Saudi oil assets over the weekend to reinforce their control over a second shipping lane, Bab al-Mandeb. Jane Arraf, NPR News, Amman.
3: Israeli Prime Minister Benjamin Netanyahu plans to visit with President Trump tomorrow in Washington. He's expected to urge the U.S. to continue its military campaign against Iran. But President Trump's attempting to bring U.S. hostilities with Iran to an end at a time when he's facing low public approval ratings over the war, gas prices, and his overall handling of the U.S. economy, according to polls. Several shooting victims have been or are being released from the hospital today following a mass shooting at a food festival in Seattle, Washington. Yesterday, three people were killed. Police say one person was arrested, but a second person may also be involved. Casey Martin with member station KUOW is following the investigation into the shooting near the Space Needle.
5: Local police said they're getting help from the State Patrol and also the FBI. The park is closed and will be for a while, they said. And now police need the public's help for video as there were no surveillance cameras right where the shooting happened. So that will be an ongoing conversation about public safety here.
3: That's Casey Martin reporting. The Gordie Howe International Bridge between Detroit and Windsor in Ontario, Canada, is reopening today. As Alex McLennan of member station WDET tells us, it comes amid political tension between Canada and the U.S.
6: U.S. officials were not invited to a ribbon-cutting ceremony.

0: cutting ceremony for the span held in Ontario after Donald Trump placed 50% tariffs on Canada. Still, Canadian officials are highlighting the Gordie Howe Bridge as a testament to the relationship between the two countries. Mark Wiseman is Canada's ambassador to the U.S.
1: Where we stand today is truly one region. It is a place of two nations with a shared community.
0: The new span will give drivers crossing the Detroit River an alternative to the existing Ambassador Bridge, which has been the corridor's only option for commercial truck drivers for nearly a century. For NPR News, I'm Alex McLennan in Detroit.
2: U.S. stocks mixed with the Dow up 123 now, and the NASDAQ is down more than 100 points. You're listening to NPR News. Five states are set to hold primaries a week from tomorrow. One of them is a battleground state of Michigan. It's where President Trump's expected to defend his handling of the economy when he visits Milford today. His sweeping tariffs have affected many businesses in the state that voted for Trump in 2024. Many Native American languages are at risk of vanishing, but NPR's Caden Mills met a 12-year-old in Michigan who's hoping to change that.
3: In Michigan's Upper Peninsula, Holden Hoy is building a robot that speaks the Ojibwe language.
4: I was already a big fan of robotics, and I'm Ojibwe, so I've always wanted to say the Ojibwe language.
3: Hoy's robot sort of resembles a mini R2-D2 from Star Wars, if he was designed in Native American woodland florals.
4: It's fun because you can have like a personalized little robot buddy on your shoulder, but it also teaches you Ojibwe.
3: You can ask it things like, how do you say bear in Ojibwe? And it'll respond,
5: Makwa means bear.
3: Hoy says it's important to protect the language because
4: generation after generation is based around this culture. The language is the culture.
3: Caden Mills, NPR News, Sault Ste. Marie, Michigan.
2: France and Spain are bracing for higher temperatures later this week and even more unbearable heat wave. The stretch of hot weather and little rainfall have contributed to historic wildfires and forced hundreds of thousands of people to evacuate. In Spain, firefighters say the flames have become so dangerous they've been unable to tackle them head on. However, some sign of relief today in southwestern France with some indication that a fire in that region has slowed. You're listening to NPR News.
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0: From the Panhandle to the Piney Woods and all places in between, it's the Texas Standard for Monday, July 27th. I'm Laura Rice. Texas's foster care system has been in the headlines for about a dozen years, primarily because of the 2015 ruling by a judge who deemed the system unconstitutional. That ruling had to do with the state systems and the treatment of kids. Many died in foster care custody. Others were sleeping in state offices as a stopgap measure for more permanent placements. The Fifth Circuit Court removed that judge from overseeing the case close to 2 years ago now, and updates on the system have been quieter. But there have been changes, including some that indicate a preference towards not removing children at all, or at least not taking away a parent's right to potentially resume custody. Terry Langford covers health services for the Texas Tribune. Terry, welcome back.
1: Thank you.
0: Well, your story touches on three rulings involving the Texas Department of Family and Protective Services and parental rights. Two of those cases had to do with parents losing their rights so a child could be put up for adoption. Could you tell us what happened in those cases?
1: Yeah, I think what we're seeing is a very strong family right scrutiny from the Texas Supreme Court. And what they found in those two cases is that they felt like the Texas Department of Family and Protective Services acted too quickly to sever the rights of one parent because she was making improvements to get her children back. And in the other, the recommendation was that both parents lose their rights, but they found that

0: But the father shouldn't have lost the rights. And so there's been some pushback we're seeing from the courts. Part of that pushback is kind of like a decades-long push to really look at whether or not children should be removed permanently from families that have any kind of like neglect or abuse situation.
1: Now, tell us about this third case. How might that change how future abuse and neglect cases are determined?
0: That one's really interesting. The couple had a difference of opinion with the pediatrician on how to treat a child's episode of jaundice. They had had a home birth and wanted to refer to the advice of their licensed midwife. And the pediatrician disagreed and filed a report of neglect. They got the child back. And the ruling on that case went to unable to determine. But what the family wanted was to clear their entire name. And there was no procedure to get rid of that ruling. Mm-hmm. That's going to impact other cases because there's a lot of unable to determine cases out there. This could give a, you know, establish a pathway to, you know, coming up in the legislative session on, can we set up a way that you can get totally removed?
1: Well, you mentioned that this is part of a decades-long push. Where is that push coming from?
0: I think it's a pushback from an old system, which foster care was sort of created in the 60s and 70s, and it was this sort of all-or-nothing type of situation where if there was any kind of neglect or any kind of abuse, you could easily remove a child. What's happening now is both Democrats and Republicans want to see a better examination of what child remains in permanent foster care. And so we've seen a multi-million dollar lawsuit against the state of Texas and other states for the conditions in foster care. And that's brought a lot of awareness of why is foster care considered a better environment than keeping a child in the home and sort of helping the parents with, you know, social services, counseling, and any kind of training to help them have a better situation at home.
1: I guess, what do the experts say about this? Is this just a political push or is this based on evidence?
0: What we're seeing from experts is while there have been abuses in the foster care system in the past where children were probably unfairly removed and parental rights were unfairly terminated and children placed for adoption, we're seeing a 180 on that. Mm. And what some advocates are concerned about is, are we engaging in a system where parental rights are paramount and parents can do no wrong? And are we going to be leaving children in abusive situations longer because of this? One of the problems from the start has been, according to critics, has been the fact that the federal government puts so much money into foster care. And what a lot of people want to see is more flexibility. Like, can we use that instead of just paying foster parents and using all this federal money in that way? Can we use it for, say, better services for parents and ways to keep children in their home, but keep them in their homes safely?
1: Terry Langford covers health services for the Texas Tribune. Terry, thank you so much.
0: Thank you.
1: First person to stand trial for allegedly violating Texas's near-total abortion ban just won a small portion of her case. A Texas appeals court tossed out an injunction against Houston-based midwife Maria Rojas, saying Attorney General Ken Paxton's office didn't present any direct evidence that she violated the law, which went into effect in 2022. Casey Murray covers state politics for the Houston Chronicle. Casey, welcome to the Texas Standard.
2: Hello. Thank you for having me.
1: All right. Walk us through this case. What did Paxton's office accuse Rojas of doing?
2: So Paxton's office has said that Rojas, along with some of her staff and several clinics that she ran in the Houston area, were guilty of providing abortions. And so they originally sought an injunction last year. That injunction stopped her from practicing medicine, stopped her clinics from operating, and a lower court ruled in his favor. So they got that injunction, and that was reversed on Thursday.
1: Okay, so the decision to throw out the injunction, what does that change for Rojas now, if anything?
2: You know, it's unclear. The Center for Reproductive Rights, which is defending Rojas, said in a statement that basically her clinics will not be able to reopen because at this point they've been closed for more than a year. Mm. The actual justice that may bring her is not yet complete, and her criminal case is still ongoing. So the state will still hear out these claims that she allegedly provided abortions. But it does mean in the meantime, she no longer has this hanging over her head. She now can practice midwifery if she wants to. So she's cleared a little bit professionally.
1: So what did we hear from this judge? What does that tell us about where this case may go in the future?
2: The justices on the appeals court are all Republican judges appointed by Governor Greg Abbott. Fields is generally a conservative Republican judge. I think it tells us that we get a little preview of what evidence may come in the later trial and in the criminal case. The judge made some pretty strong statements saying that the lower court actually abused its privileges in granting the injunction in the first place. We don't know officially if more evidence will come out in the criminal trial, but the judge definitely felt there was not enough to reasonably restrict Maria Rojas's professional rights, essentially.
1: I mean, I guess you could say this has been a test case for Texas's abortion law. Is it giving us any indication of how strong this law is? It certainly was pretty scary for a lot of medical practitioners and has changed the way that they are doing things.
2: I would definitely imagine this continues to be an area of medicine that providers and patients feel anxiety around because, as noted by the lawyers defending Maria Rojas, her clinics are partly accused of using abortion medications, but those medications have legal uses as well. They can be used in treating miscarriages. So I think there is still this kind of anxiety around, are clinics using medication for legal uses in the state at risk if they provide those services? That's something that we've seen with the abortion ban when the legislature passed clarifying laws attempting to empower doctors to make those tough decisions without fear of legal repercussion. But at least in this case, I mean, we can't say again, there's some alleged accusations against this provider and she will continue to get to litigate that in court. But it's very clearly an area of developing law.
1: Do we have a date yet for when this case will continue?
2: I'm not sure on that one. I know that the Attorney General's office is appealing the injunction ruling. They're hoping to get the Supreme Court of Texas to weigh in on this as well. Again, on the developing legal issues, there will be an opportunity to kind of set a little bit more precedent potentially on what qualifies providers for certain protections. We'll see.
1: Casey Murray covers state politics for the Houston Chronicle. Casey, thank you so much.
2: Thank you.
1: Audience and engagement editor Wells Dunbar is here in the studio with us with the Talk of Texas. Hey, Wells.
3: Great to be with you, Laura. 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Your perspective on AI? 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
1: Yeah, we really want to hear from you, whether you are a teacher or a lawyer. Like, how are you using this, or are you not on purpose in your profession? I think it's going to be really cool. 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

0: The studies look at two potential routes.
1: It's the Texas Standard. I'm Laura Rice. Recent studies show a passenger rail system between Austin and San Antonio is possible, but getting trains on the tracks is still a long way off. TPR's Jerry Clayton has more.
0: The studies look at two potential routes between the two cities, one along I-35 and the other following State Highway 130 and I-10. Peter Lakoti, president of the nonprofit Texas Rail Advocates, says the idea is gaining traction with Texas legislators on both sides of the aisle.
2: But the thing is now is legislators are looking, and, you know, they're the ones that are driving to Austin and being caught in traffic. And I think they're starting to realize, hey, folks, maybe there is a better way that we can move people in the future.
0: Lakoti says the biggest barrier to creating a new rail service is coming up with a funding mechanism to pay for the massive, expensive project. Amtrak currently runs a passenger service between the two cities, but not enough to alleviate passenger demand, as some 266,000 vehicles use the I-35 corridor between Austin and San Antonio on a typical weekday. I'm Jerry Clayton in San Antonio.
3: And you are listening to the Texas Standard. I'm David Brown. In Maverick County, near Eagle Pass, officials have struggled for years to provide basic infrastructure for many locals, things like water lines, roads, in unincorporated communities. So when a Laredo trucking magnate named Ruben Garibay proposed building a new international toll bridge, well, county leaders saw an opportunity. Supporters of this bridge say it would boost trade with Mexico, spur economic development, generate new revenue for the county, and the proposal quickly won support from local officials and influential figures, both in Washington, D.C. and Mexico City. But as the project's details came into sharper focus, well, this bridge turned into one of the most divisive issues in South Texas. Jason Book is a freelance journalist who covers the border, politics, and state government, all issues intersecting here in this story. Jason, welcome back.
4: Thanks for having me.
3: For our listeners who aren't familiar with Ruben Garibay, tell us a little bit about him and why he became interested in Eagle Pass.
4: So Ruben Garibay, he was born in Mexico. He grew up in Laredo, Texas. And he has this kind of interesting rags to riches story. In the early 90s, he opened a auto repair shop in his mom's garage. Turned out to be really great timing. NAFTA really changed Laredo and created this trucking boom. And so he was able to parlay the repair shop into a trucking company that became one of the largest companies in Laredo.
3: Wow.
4: And then 5 or 6 years ago, he started buying up all this real estate in Maverick County outside of Eagle Pass, which is like 100 miles upstream from Laredo.
3: So tell us more about this bridge project that he came up with. How is it supposed to generate money for Maverick County?
4: So it's supposed to be this ultra modern, brand new, dedicated trade bridge. So a bridge devoted to what there'll be one span for trucks and one span for trains. And it's supposed to provide economic development for Maverick County. So Eagle Pass has sort of lagged behind other border communities that had benefited much more from international trade. And it would be a public-private partnership that would generate some amount of toll revenue for the governmental partners.
3: Well, as I understand it, this proposal has become incredibly divisive. What seems to be driving the backlash, and where is it coming from?
4: Part of it is from residents of the area where the bridge will be built. It's just outside of Eagle Pass. It will run amidst residential neighborhoods. Part of it is, I think, locals being very uncomfortable with someone who's coming from out of town with all these backers who are also from out of town. You know, there's been legislation in Washington, D.C. to promote the project, legislation pushed in Austin to promote the project. And so there's just this idea that this person kind of coming out of nowhere to promote this very ambitious project in their backyards has a lot of people in the Eagle Pass area uncomfortable.
3: Well, he must have had some support from some quarters, because he obviously built a lot of political support for this project. Your reporting, in fact, details Garibay's political strategy. What did you discover?
4: Well, you could say that he could teach a master class in lobbying. Prior to 2019, he really hadn't given a lot of money to political campaigns. Since then, he's spent more than $2 million combined on political donations and lobbying, and he's given to influential politicians like Governor Greg Abbott, like Senator Ted Cruz, who actually pushed legislation that helped fast-track permitting for this project.
5: Wow. So you started to talk a little bit more about, you know, how some governmental entities would receive money from tolls, that sort of thing. Say more about the project costs and who's expected to pay for this. Who are the winners and losers here?
4: Well, this was initially proposed as being led by the private sector. That's what some of the permit applications for federal permits to build the international crossing said. But the details were very vague. There was going to be a public-private partnership. It wasn't clear what amount of money taxpayers would be on the hook for. Mm-hmm. More recently, the government of Mexico has come in. Mr. Garibay says they've pledged $300 million. To build the bridge on the Mexican side. Maverick County has said that they will buy out up to 65% of his stake in the bridge and handle construction for that part of the bridge. In the meantime, he owns real estate on both sides of the bridge. So if this were to be constructed, that real estate would be, he could develop that into industrial parks and commercial complexes.
5: So as part of the pushback, taxpayers being on the hook for something that might benefit him or his company directly?
4: Yes, that's what I heard a lot from people in Eagle Pass, especially both before the details of the actual amount that the government would be contributing. I heard from people saying, you know, we don't know what we're going to end up paying for this. And now that the numbers are out there, people are unhappy with the degree that appears the government's going to buy into this project.
5: Is Garibay trying to defend the bridge now? Has he come out with some sort of counter argument?
4: Well, he says this is a golden opportunity for Maverick County and Eagle Pass. He says he can repeat the success of Laredo, which is the number one trade port on the border. He says he can bring that type of success to Eagle Pass, and that this is a chance for a region that has struggled with poverty, with economic development, to turn its fortunes around.
5: So where does the project stand today? Are they close to breaking ground or no?
4: So he says they'll be breaking ground by the end of the year. I think the Mexico promise of investment has moved things, at least on that side of the border, at a more rapid pace. But the county judge, who was his big supporter in Maverick County, just lost his reelection bid. So there's going to be a new judge next year, and that could change things.
5: We should mention that this story was produced with the Puente News Collaborative, including Alfredo Corchado, and the Hearst newspapers, including reporter Ben Werman. We're going to link to it at texasstandard.org so you can dig deeper. We've been talking with one of the reporters on this story, Jason Book, a freelance journalist who covers border issues, politics, and state government. Jason, thanks so much for the update.
4: Thank you, David.
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0: I'm Shelby Rose in the Texas Newsroom. Democratic lawmakers are signaling they plan to investigate U.S. Immigration and Customs Enforcement and force changes if they regain control of Congress this fall. Houston Public Media's Andrew Schneider reports that's after they held a forum in Houston Friday to gather testimony on the fatal shooting of Lorenzo Salgado Araujo by ICE agents earlier this month.
1: Houston Congressman Christian Menefee said that ICE, quote, needs to be torn down to the studs and rebuilt into an agency that enforces immigration law while recognizing the dignity of the people that it encounters. But he said that wouldn't happen while Republicans control Capitol Hill.
2: In January, new leadership will happen in the halls of Congress. And I know that every single person sitting up on this dais right now will be in full-throated support of an investigation.
1: Congress members on the panel called for reforms ranging from laws requiring body cams and dash cams for ICE agents up to a complete overhaul of the nation's immigration system. I'm Andrew Schneider in Houston.
0: And recent studies have shown that a passenger rail system between Austin and San Antonio is possible. But getting trains on the tracks is still a long way off. Texas Public Radio's Jerry Clayton has more.
3: The studies look at two potential routes between the two cities, one along I-35 and the other following State Highway 130 and I-10. Peter Lakoti, president of the nonprofit Texas Rail Advocates, says the idea is gaining traction with Texas legislators on both sides of the aisle.
4: But the thing is now is legislators are looking and, you know, they're the ones that are driving to Austin and being caught in traffic. And I think they're starting to realize, hey, folks, maybe there is a better way that we can move people in the future.
3: Lakoti says the biggest barrier to creating a new rail service is coming up with a funding mechanism to pay for the massive, expensive project. Amtrak currently runs a passenger service between the two cities, but not enough to alleviate passenger demand, as some 266,000 vehicles use the I-35 corridor between Austin and San Antonio on a typical weekday. I'm Jerry Clayton in San Antonio.
0: And a new study finds most Texas waterways are polluted with microplastics. Environment Texas Research and Policy Center tested 77 sites around the state, and 99% contained microplastics. Former State Representative Jason Villalba joined climate advocates at a news conference at White Rock Lake last week.
5: Fishing and tourist industry is dramatically impacted by these microplastics. And unless we do something about that as a state, as we go into the next legislative session, it's going to be very difficult on those industries.
0: He said a bill to regulate pollution is set to be introduced in the next legislative session. I'm Shelby Rose in the Texas Newsroom.
6: Support for these Texas headlines comes from Texas Monthly, producer of Where the River Took Us, a podcast from the July 4th floods, from survivor Aaron Parsley's perspective, through the voices of his family and others, telling the story of grief, healing, and survival.
7: 33 minutes past the hour, Texas Standard Time. I'm Laura Rice. Oil prices have fallen after the U.S. and Iran paused fighting over the weekend. Government officials said President Trump chose to pause the strike to allow diplomatic efforts to continue. But what does this mean for the short term for global energy markets, oil supplies, and prices here at home? Matt Smith is lead energy analyst at Kepler. Matt, welcome back.
8: Thank you, Laura.
7: So oil prices are down, but by how much exactly? Is this significant?
8: It is a significant move, yes. We saw them selling off on Friday, and then they are down currently about 6% so far today. So as you mentioned, the US and Iran have temporarily paused attacks on each other. So this pause is giving the market some hope that there may be some progress made in terms of diplomacy. I wouldn't hold your breath on that, but at least for now, prices are pausing.
7: Well, you were getting to my next question, which is, will this downward trend hold, or is the situation with Iran really too much of a day-to-day at this point?
8: Yeah, it feels like this is just going to continue to drag on, right? You've got the Strait of Hormuz, which has been basically closed apart from some vessels getting out for nearly 5 months now. But then you've had this recent development where Saudi Arabia was able to send its crude across into the Red Sea on a pipeline, and that provided some type of release. But then you've got the Houthis in Yemen that are now threatening to attack. And actually, they launched attacks on some Saudi facilities over the weekend. So they're looking to stop that crude heading through Bab al-Mandeb, which is the southern exit of the Red Sea. So the situation is getting more complex here rather than more simple.
7: Well, we've been focused here on the Middle East, but what about that ongoing Ukraine-Russia conflict? Is that having an impact on prices too?
8: That is. It's been fairly incredible, Laura, in terms of Ukraine, in that they have been attacking relentlessly Russian refineries. And whether it's from the drones that they have now or they've just got more efficient, they have really caused damage to Russia there. But what they've also done is pivoted, and they've threatened to attack tankers that approach a Russian and Kazakh port. Well, it's as a Russian port, but Kazakh crude leaves from there. And so that has added another dimension to this whole supply concern from a global perspective. But as we've had some good news about that port restarting over the weekend here, that's helping to cause oil prices to sell off here too.
7: So I always check the prices as I'm driving in on my morning commute. And I noticed, at least in my neck of Texas, they were down a little bit. What are we seeing at prices at the pump?
8: Yeah, so we have got back above $4 a gallon on the national average here. And so that's only natural, given actually oil prices had rallied sort of 35-40% over recent weeks here. That's on that Brent, that global benchmark. And so that always filters through to our prices at the pump. But given this volatility, they're going to likely remain around this sort of level. The one thing we do see, Laura, is that whenever you have a price rise on oil, you see prices of the pump shoot up like a rocket. But when you see oil prices selling off, you see them float lower like a feather. They don't fall as much. So don't get your hopes up on that side of things, of plummeting prices at the pump yet.
7: Now, I used to drive a diesel vehicle, so I also look at those prices, and I'm pretty glad I'm not driving a diesel vehicle now, because those prices have remained quite a bit higher. What's the impact been on those?
8: Yeah, that's because of the Middle East. Again, something that's happening, you know, half a world away from us is impacting our diesel prices. And so a lot of the oil that comes out of the Middle East, you get a lot of diesel from it when you refine it. And so the loss of that is meaning that the globe is very much short on diesel more than anything. And so prices at the pump for that are like $5.30 a gallon. So the problem with that, Laura, is that, you know, we have all of our groceries and our goods moved around the US on these 18-wheelers that consume diesel. And so while prices at the pump may not be going crazy, our grocery prices and products and inflation generally is going to be pushing higher because of this.
7: Yeah. Well, we've been talking about all these different conflicts, but then there's the other thing, weather. What about the tropical storm scare in the Gulf last week? Did that impact operations, or is it a sign of what could be to come?
8: Yeah, so actually, when I spoke to David a couple of weeks ago, we were saying how it's supposed to be a fairly quiet Atlantic hurricane season, and it still is. Mm-hmm. And you typically see it ramping up in the second half of August and then peaking in early September. But then, as you mentioned, we had this early scare come through, Tropical Storm Bertha. It caused some offshore rigs to be closed down, but it didn't really cause any infrastructure damage, which is a good thing. But again, just the fact that we're only on B in terms of the lists of storms means it's a quiet start so far, and hopefully, knock on wood, it will stay that way too.
7: Matt Smith is lead energy analyst at Kepler. Matt, thanks again.
8: Thanks so much, Laura.
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0: I'm Jason Mellard from the Center for Texas Music History at Texas State University. This week in Texas Music History, we remember a Texas artist who helped define the Nashville sound. Country singer Jim Reeves was born in Galloway near Carthage in East Texas. He played baseball at Carthage High School, won a baseball scholarship to the University of Texas, and even pitched for a minor league team before being sidelined by injury in 1946. A year later, Reeves got a job as a disc jockey at an East Texas radio station in Henderson and began singing locally under the name Sunny Day. Reeves made his first commercial recording in 1949. Influenced by early country artists and crooners of the day, his sound took notes from Jimmy Rogers and Bing Crosby alike. Songs such as Mexican Joe earned Reeves national popularity and led to bigger opportunities in Shreveport, where he landed a job as disc jockey with KWRH, then home of the popular Louisiana Hayride. In 1955, Reeves joined the Grand Ole Opry and signed a 10-year contract with RCA Victor. At first, he performed in the loud East Texas honky-tonk style, but over time, made his sound uniquely his own. Reeves grew to define the emerging Nashville sound with his smooth baritone vocals and pop-tinged love ballads in an intimate low register. Endearingly nicknamed Gentleman Jim and endorsed by RCA producer Chet Atkins, Reeves fully leaned into this new style. Formal wear took precedence over Western suits and hats, and the crooning of songs like He'll Have to Go and Four Walls led to pop crossover success. On July 31st, 1964, Reeves and his pianist, Dean Manuel, departed Batesville, Arkansas for Nashville in Reeves' personal plane. The plane flew into a severe thunderstorm while approaching the airport, causing Reeves to lose control and resulting in a dangerous low-level spin. They crashed just miles from the Nashville airport, killing both Reeves and Manuel. Reeves left behind a rich legacy of recordings. His career earned him election to the Country Music Hall of Fame and to the Texas Country Music Hall of Fame in his hometown of Carthage, which also hosts a stunning roadside memorial to the singer on U.S. Highway 79. You can hear music from the Lone Star State 24/7 on the Texas Music Experience at tmx.fm. For the Texas Standard, I'm Jason Mellard.
1: The words I want to hear while you're with another man.
2: It's the Texas Standard. I'm Laura Rice. Family literacy is more than reading books. It encourages parents and children to learn together through reading, conversation, and everyday activities that build language skills. Some programs are making a special effort to include father figures. TPR's Yvette Benavidez reports.
3: It's a Saturday morning, and Cheryl Boyd is welcoming families to a day of games, crafts, and fun. Boyd is a social worker with Northside ISD in San Antonio. Fathers and their children arrive to a superhero-themed welcome, posing behind colorful photo boards as they transform into a team of caped crusaders.
4: We need to jazz it up a little bit. Yeah, so we want to get everybody involved and excited.
3: This day is all about dads, or more accurately, the people who fill that role. Brenda Fass Villarreal, coordinator of Northside ISD's Even Start Family Literacy Program, says they use the term broadly.
5: And I know sometimes it's, you know, a divorce situation or they don't have a dad. Then you bring in a grandfather, you bring in a family member. They need that male role model in their life.
3: Programs like Even Start are built on research that shows that when families engage in learning together, children benefit from those everyday interactions. And this day is organized to give the dads and children opportunities to do just that.
5: They're learning different skills, but at the same time, they're having fun. They just don't know that they're learning something.
3: The bigger goal is to help fathers see that everyday moments, reading, talking, and playing together, can help build the language and literacy skills children need to succeed.
5: We have Miss Anastasia from the Twig Shop. She's reading a book because we want to, of course, it's very important for dads and kids to read together.
6: It's the superhero ABC book. I'm going to have you participate with me.
7: The superhero ABCs. Big, little, Astro Man. Always alert for an alien attack. He avoids asteroids.
3: The The dads and children laugh, calling out the superhero alphabet together. It's a small moment, but it captures what family literacy is all about, learning through connection. Kimberly Ridgely is the assistant superintendent for whole child development at Northside ISD.
8: We know research shows that if children have more vocabulary, they do better academically. And so that starts at a very young age. And so in this particular event, really putting dads and children together to talk about problem-solving things and, like, puzzles, for example.
3: Down the hall, fathers and children decorate paper airplanes with bright markers. Ramon Amidas and his 10-year-old daughter, Charisma, wear matching Cowboys-inspired T-shirts they made for the event, proudly labeled Team Ramirez.
9: Yeah, this is the first time doing this with him. Suspending the adventure.
3: Ramirez said he wanted to make the day special for his daughter. He made sure he got the time off from work.
9: It's hard kind of for me because I'm a truck driver. I have to, ask the days off for 2 weeks in advance.
3: For Ramirez, spending the day with his daughter meant planning around work. The program can't erase those barriers for parents, but it creates a space where fathers can prioritize time with their children. Family literacy efforts have traditionally focused more on mothers, but research shows fathers also play an important role in children's language development. Becky Huang is a professor in the Department of Teaching and Learning at The Ohio State University and a faculty associate at the Crane Center for Early Childhood Research and Policy. She says programs that intentionally involve fathers are aligned with what research shows about children's language development.
10: I'm really glad to see that there are effort or programs that involve families, like those family literacy programs and the father, involving the fathers too. Because traditionally, I think we think of caregivers as more like females or mothers. But positive engagement from fathers, I'm sure, will support children's language development.
3: Even a basic game gives fathers and children a chance to talk, work together, and practice the everyday interactions that support learning.
8: In that example of, like, bingo, the child can take the lead or the dad can take the lead. And so it's really about taking turns, too.
3: In one session, there's superhero bingo. Players search bingo cards for superhero images, capes, masks, shields, and lightning bolts. The game turns a simple activity into a chance for fathers and children to build vocabulary, practice listening, and learning together.
11: Gloves, essential for superhero gloves.
12: We need to move, we need to move.
3: 8-year-old Dominic is here with his father, Devin Dillard. Dillard says the activities are helpful for dads.
13: When you see how many fathers put in the effort and actually show up, and even like the grandpas and the uncles see the support and the love that that it shows.
3: The game continues. Then...
14: Bingo!
15: Bingo!
16: Bingo! Bingo! Bingo! Bingo!
3: Dominic and his dad won the bingo game, but the bigger win was the time they spent together, building the connection and conversations that are at the heart of family literacy. I'm Yvette Benavides in San Antonio.
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0: You've got it tuned to the Texas Standard. I'm Laura Rice. Anti-Indian rhetoric is on the rise in North Texas. It's been playing out online and in City Hall. But it's also reverberating in everyday life in some perhaps unexpected places. KERA's Marquita Fornoff spoke with artists about how their lives and work are being affected.
1: Shushrath Manchikatla has been dancing since he was five. He fuses hip-hop with a South Indian flair. Manchikatla lives in Dallas, and he posts his dances on TikTok, Instagram, and YouTube. He says the comment section used to sound like this.
2: Bro, you ate down. This is so sick. Flame emoji. Love this.
1: But early this year, Manchikatla says he and other dancers started getting comments like this.
2: This gay Indians, H-1B, curry munchers are taking over Texas. We have to protect our country.
1: The shift is troubling.
2: I honestly have no idea why they're starting to do this.
1: The online comments reflected the politics in the region. In February, YouTuber Alex Stein spoke in a fake Indian accent and mocked residents at a Plano City Council meeting. Around the same time, Frisco residents described a, quote, Indian invasion in their own council chambers. As the online trolls targeted more people, Manchikatla turned to his friends, Ashwin Suresh and Charlie Hooper. They own a creative agency in Dallas and produce music and dance videos. Most of the videos feature artists they met through the National Desi Dance League. It's a college competition circuit for dance teams that specialize in traditional Indian dances and modern styles like hip-hop and Bollywood. They posted a video on social media calling out the racism and hate they saw spreading online.
3: These anonymous accounts on X are reposting their stuff, doxing, bullying, and harassing our friends just for doing what they love. Multiple dancers in this community want to speak out, but doing that just puts a bigger target on their back.
1: Suresh is worried.
4: It's just verbal altercations now. Where does this go next? That's the scary part.
1: Pavan Dingra is a professor at Amherst College. He studies immigration and grew up in North Texas in the 70s and 80s. He says the resentment and anti-Asian racism we're seeing aren't new. Across the metro, the population is booming. And when that happens, immigrants and their American-born children are often blamed for growing pains and cultural changes a region experiences.
5: You're seeing again and again, and it's coming out in ways that you may not expect. So now, you know, even in the arts, you're not safe.
1: And the threats can come when you least expect them. Swathi Jayashankar trained in Bharatanatyam, a classical Indian style where the dancer uses precise hand gestures, dramatic facial expressions, and bent knees to tell a story. 3 years ago, she made a video in Washington, D.C., where she danced in front of the reflecting pool, and you can see the Washington Monument in the background. And the response was mostly positive. But just recently, someone she didn't know reposted her video on X. This time, the response was different.
6: That repost had led to a lot of racist comments, false claims about my citizenship, attempts to dox me, which was pretty scary.
1: She called the police to see how to stay safe and temporarily made her social media accounts private.
6: It's how I express myself, connect with others. So it does hurt to see people in the country that I grew up in speak to me in this way.
1: Manchikatla is taking precautions, too. He moved one of his recent dance shoots indoors.
2: I really want to do like a flash mob, but I don't think we can. I'm just scared. Like, you know, it might go the right way, but there's a small amount of chance, like, you know, it might not.
1: Hooper, the dancer and videographer, says some of his friends have stopped dancing.
7: So these guys love dancing. Like, this is their form of expression. To have the idea of dance be also associated with the idea of hatred, I think really tangles it up in people's creative spirit.
1: Dingra, the professor, understands why some people might step back.
5: I get that. But when people are able to feel confident enough to double down on this kind of work, it does remind us that art is not just there for some kind of aesthetic pleasure. It really is an educational force, and it can really change our understanding of a people in our society.
1: The dancers know that one video isn't going to end racism. But they say it's helped bring people together and created a sense of solidarity, which is exactly what they hope to do. I'm Marquita Fornoff in Dallas.
0: And you're listening to the Texas Standard. Audience and engagement editor Wells Dunbar is back in the studio with me now for the Talk of Texas. Hey, Wells.
8: Hello, Laura. Great to be back with you. And as mentioned earlier, we are talking AI, artificial intelligence. Hard to think of a more, you know, omnipresent issue, domestically at least, than AI. Its advent, its economic impact, its environmental impact, so many issues tied to its use. And that's one of the reasons we're exploring this topic. We're going to be talking about this in depth in the coming weeks and months. But for now, we're just sort of taking a temperature, I think it's fair to say, of our friends and listeners out there, what their thoughts are regarding AI, if they see it as useful, if they really dislike it, and are lots of opposition out there in moral terms to something like AI. So really want to hear how people use it, if they do, if they don't, why not, etc. And so no disappointment on that front, getting a lot of responses.
0: Oh, good.
8: So far, primarily on our Facebook page, we do have some audio responses coming in, and we would love to get those. So again, go to texasstandard.org/talk. Easy to do on your voice, on your smartphone there. Just leave us a quick voicemail. But many people typing out their thoughts. That's all right as well. Interesting comment here from a Facebook user, Hermes Camacho. Says, I love it, issues and all. I use Claude at work every day. I spend a lot of time arguing with it to stress test my thoughts on important ideas and strategies. That whole idea of what a steel manning, I think they call it there. Most importantly, I maintain a healthy skepticism so that I don't get suckered into AI slop. Good, interesting perspective there. I've seen lots of conversations about how AI... in ChatGPT, I think it's the default, and you see this in some other apps, Laura. There's almost this sort of obsequious tone where it's like, great question. And so I think that is definitely something that people can sort of find themselves falling into, you know. So it's interesting to see that
0: smart
8: listener.
0: Thank you for noticing, ChatGPT.
8: Exactly. Similarly, Marilyn Knapp Litt says, if you're using an AI app to ask a question, you need to already know the answer to recognize any misinformation. Well, that might defeat the purpose, but possibly, again, getting to that question of, you know, what is this information? How do we trust it? Right. Another listener says, AI needs constant studies, regulations, and education. It's not like social media where you can just jump on and start using it. We need to understand what it's doing to us. And this user's name, user's words, to tread lightly.
0: Interesting.
8: Another interesting comment here from Brandon Park, who says, in theory, I like the promise of AI, but the current use and application has me very concerned. He goes on to talk about some philosophy classes he took about theorizing about the possible ways AI could be used, but they always cautioned about the double-edged sword of its use. It's very eerie how correct these professors were. We've heard about this, what's the term, enfeebling human capacities for things like, you know, writing, arguing, etc. Amy Lewis, another thoughtful comment here, says, I think it has great potential, but that said, it's not being used to expand our understanding of the world around us, but being developed for profit without safeguards or regulation. So again, so many aspects to this, and we'd love to hear your thought. Go to texasstandard.org/talk and leave us a voicemail message.
0: Please do.
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0: I'm Chris Boyd. Up next on Think, how to live with all the things you can't possibly know for sure.
1: So often we rush out to meet our suffering. We think about all the things that could go wrong. But by cultivating that self-trust and that trust in your future self, you, one, don't have to prematurely suffer about something that might not actually come to be. And two, you stay grounded in what you can control, which is what you can influence in the present moment.
0: We'll talk about why certainty feels so comforting that it stifles our thinking, closing us off to alternative possibilities. We'll hear about the resilience we can gain by learning to tolerate uncertainty and consider why leaders who claim to be sure about pretty much everything might be dangerous. Our conversation starts after a short break.
2: Live from NPR News, I'm Lakshmi Singh. President Trump is headed to Michigan today for an event on the economy. The visit comes with fewer than 100 days left until the congressional midterm elections. NPR's Mara Liasson reports on where things stand for Democrats and Republicans.
3: To win a majority in the House of Representatives, Democrats need a net pickup of 3 seats. To win a majority in the Senate, Democrats need a net pickup of 4 seats. Republicans are facing strong headwinds. President Trump's approval rating is under 40%. Voters are sour on the economy, and they blame the Iran war and Trump's tariffs for keeping prices high at the pump and the grocery store. But Republicans have some structural advantages, too. They've raised much more money than Democrats. Democrats have the advantage of enthusiasm. Democratic voters have been turning out in larger numbers than Republicans in primaries and special elections this year. Mara Liasson, NPR News.
2: The U.S. military has paused airstrikes against Iran as both sides try to negotiate an end to nearly 5 months of hostilities. Suzanne Maloney, an Iran expert with Brookings Institution, a nonprofit think tank in Washington, D.C., responds to whether this pause in fighting might be able to accomplish what previous pauses could not.
4: The president and his administration here in Washington seem to have rightly decided that there was no military value to continuing additional airstrikes on Iran. The president had been threatening to strike civilian targets. That was likely to lead to an escalation, not just by Iran, but by the Houthis, who have sought to target traffic in the Red Sea, the Bab el-Mandeb, as well as Saudi oil infrastructure.
2: The 4 American service members most recently killed during renewed fighting between the U.S. and Iran are no longer listed as part of the Iran war death toll, according to the Associated Press. Their names, as well as dozens believed to be wounded during the conflict, have been shifted to a new category called Overseas Operations. It's been added to the Defense Casualty Analysis System's website. More than 1 million acres of mostly rangeland has now burned in Oregon. NPR's Kirk Sigler reports more than 24 fires are stretching resources and causing thousands of people to evacuate.
5: The wildfires have closed highways across central and eastern Oregon, including stretches of Interstate 84 that links Boise, Idaho to Portland, Oregon. Most are burning in remote federal rangeland and on private ranches and are causing major headaches for ranchers who are having to move cattle away from the flames with sometimes no warning. Oregon is coming off its driest and warmest winter on record with very little snowpack and now extremely dry fuels, including invasive grasses. The governor has declared states of emergency.

0: state is now considered the top federal firefighting priority in the country. Kirk Sigler, NPR News, Boise.
1: You're listening to NPR News. Wildfires are also raging in Spain and France, where hundreds of thousands of people were forced to evacuate. The countries are preparing for an extended heat wave with higher temperatures forecast later this week. A recent study shows one in five teens and young adults turns to AI chatbots for mental health advice. That's a 40% jump over last year, according to a study in JAMA Pediatrics. NPR's Ritu Chatterjee reports mental health experts caution chatbots can pose risks to vulnerable individuals.
2: Generally used chatbots like ChatGPT and Gemini weren't designed for mental health support, but people are turning to them anyway, even in the midst of serious mental health crises. There have been several cases where vulnerable individuals have died by suicide after prolonged interactions with chatbots. While chatbots are a convenient source of support, connection to other humans is what protects people from suicide, says psychologist Ursula Whiteside. She runs a suicide prevention nonprofit called Now Matters Now.
3: If I'm with other people, I'm less likely to kill myself. If I'm building a relationship, I'm less likely to kill myself.
2: Ritu Chatterjee, NPR News.
1: Two theaters in the Brazilian Amazon are the newest additions to UNESCO's World Heritage List. The UN cultural entity says the 19th century Teatro do Paz in Belém and Teatro Amazonas in Manaus were symbols of political and urban ambition. They combine local materials and symbols with European architectural influences. They join landmarks such as the Great Wall of China, the Taj Mahal, and the Statue of Liberty on UNESCO's World Heritage List. This is NPR.
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0: funding for Think comes from Interabang Books.
1: The distance between Dallas and Fort Worth is only about 33 miles. But if there is an accident, especially at rush hour, that trip can easily stretch to a couple of hours. GPS will often recommend some arcane alternative directions to bypass the traffic. But there's always part of me that's tempted to go the way I know, despite the fact that I know it would be slower. Why am I so hesitant to take an unfamiliar path? From KERA in Dallas, this is Think. I'm Chris Boyd. Humans love certainty. As far as we know, we are one of a very small number of species with any ability to plan for the future, which is great for fulfilling our dreams, but can also contribute to our nightmares. When we're not entirely sure what's next, our minds can generate all kinds of things to worry about. A certain amount of uncertainty is just part of life, and my guest believes it is actually good for us to try to build our tolerance for that uncertainty so we stay open to possibilities and avoid getting locked into outdated or self-limiting ways of thinking. Simona Stolzoff is a journalist and author of the book How to Not Know, The Value of Uncertainty in a World That Demands Answers. Simona, welcome to Think.
2: Thank you so much for having me.
1: We hate uncertainty so much that most people would rather definitely receive an electric shock than possibly receive an electric shock.
2: Yeah, this is one of my favorite studies from the book. It came from the University of College in London, and they broke research participants into two groups. The first group was told, you are definitely going to receive a very painful electric shock. And the second group was told, you have a 50% chance of receiving a painful electric shock. And somehow, the second group was far more anxious and stressed than the first. So we'd rather know a certain bad thing is going to happen than have to deal with the ambiguity of not being sure.
1: You know, I hear that, and it does make sense, because I've known people facing maybe a scary diagnosis who have said, I would rather just know than have this, you know, week of waiting for test results to come back, that sort of thing.
2: Yeah, it's borne out in the

0: research as well. So there was this really famous study about breast cancer patients where they found that the period between receiving a biopsy and receiving the diagnosis was the hardest part of the entire breast cancer journey, harder than chemo, harder than surgery. It was that not knowing. And it's because our brains have this natural tendency to want to be sure. When we are certain, it allows us to plan and to predict for the future. It's why we like music that's based on repeating patterns where prediction is easy. But when we aren't sure, when we have to deal with that 50% chance of maybe getting the shock or maybe not getting the shock, that's when our brain starts to catastrophize and think about worst case scenarios.
1: So we've always been this way. What tells you that in the modern world, we're actually facing a decline in our tolerance of inevitable uncertainty?
0: There's two things going on. The first is that the world is becoming more uncertain. And so there's this researcher from Stanford named Nicholas Bloom, who's been tracking global uncertainty since the early 80s. And he's found that the five highest measurements since the study began have all occurred in the last 5 years. So between the pandemic, these wars overseas, shifting tariff policies, AI, it's no secret that the world is incredibly uncertain. But the part that's less often talked about, which you just mentioned, is that collectively our tolerance for uncertainty is in decline. And many researchers attribute this to the rise of the internet, and more specifically, the rise of mobile phones. When there's a computer in our pocket, it creates the expectation that answers should be readily available. Whereas 10 years ago, I might have been okay not knowing the name of a given actor. Now, if I don't know, I almost feel an involuntary need to reach into my pocket, maybe while the movie is still going on. And so the world is more uncertain. Our tolerance for uncertainty is in decline. And that's why I argue so many of us feel anxious and unmoored.
1: But just to be entirely clear here, not that it's possible, but if we could predict every single thing that was going to happen, our lives wouldn't really feel worth living, would they?
0: No, I mean, imagine if every movie came with a spoiler, if you knew exactly how every first date would go. There wouldn't be that sense of serendipity or surprise that gives our life texture. Uncertainty is part of what makes life interesting. And I'd argue that those with higher uncertainty tolerances are the ones who can thrive in this rapidly changing world. You can think about an artist or an entrepreneur or even a scientist who's looking to make a breakthrough. If you are comfortable with uncertainty, you can get to the precipice of what you know and continue on. That's where the genre-busting original pieces of art come from. That's where the generational companies and the scientific breakthroughs come from. We have to be willing to approach uncertainty with a sense of possibility as opposed to fear.
1: You write about different ways that certainty can be a kind of trap. How can a discomfort with uncertainty make it hard for us to learn new things?
0: Well, so in the book, How to Not Know, I break down these three certainty traps is what I call them. The first is comfort, which is our desire to stay with what we know, the status quo, what is comfortable. You might think about a friend of yours who's in a job that they know isn't quite right for them, or in a relationship that they know isn't quite right for them, but they'd rather stay with the devil they know than have to deal with the ambiguity of leaving that job or leaving that relationship and finding out. The second trap I talk about is hubris, or our excessive pride, our idea that we know best. And this shows up all the time in the business world in particular. You turn on the TV and there's someone telling you exactly when the market is going to crash or exactly which stock is going to go up or down. But the research finds that the best leaders aren't actually know-it-alls. They are people who are willing to admit what they don't know and who are able to craft a plan to find out. And then the third trap that I talk about is control, or our desire to know and plan for exactly what the future holds. And on the other side of control is the acceptance that comes from knowing that uncertainty is an inevitable part of our lives.
1: I thought it was so interesting. You know, plenty of us have learned to project certainty, like in professional situations, we want to come across as, you know, having no doubts. Admitting to what we don't know actually can make us more credible to people who see us in action.
0: Yeah, often we have this assumption that those that are most credible are those who project the most confidence, those who speak with the most conviction. But the research shows that the most credible leaders in particular are those who are confident about what they know, but who are also able to admit what they don't know. They're not, in fact, know-it-alls. I might frame them more like learn-it-alls, people who are able to understand either what they can't or don't know yet, but also who are able to make a clear plan to figuring things out.
1: Simone, to the extent that uncertainty feels uncomfortable, almost by definition, like, why is that the case? What are those bad feelings supposed to do for us?
0: It's biological. Uncertainty and the discomfort that often arises from it is sort of like our brain's biological alarm system. If you are an ancestor of yours or mine, and you're in the forest and you hear a rustling in the bushes, and you aren't sure the source of that noise, that uncertainty could potentially be lethal. So what uncertainty is telling us is pay attention to this thing. It's why we might put on a seatbelt when you're unsure of whether you'll get in an accident in a car, or why you might think twice before reaching for a food that might be poisonous. But the problem is our tendency to try to always predict the future, to always want to stay alive, creates a lot of false positives, where we reach for certainty about things that we either can't or are unable to actually be certain about.
1: How does our discomfort with uncertainty push us toward binary thinking, right? Black or white, good or bad, like as if there could only be two possible options.
0: It's easier for our brains to hold this sort of tribal mentality where maybe in the case of AI, for example, you are either team AI, where you think that AI is going to automate all of this rote labor and lead to this new creative age of thinking, or your team anti-AI, where you think that AI is going to automate all the jobs and lead to class warfare. But in actuality, the truth is probably somewhere in between. Our brains have this natural tendency to lionize or villainize, to think about everything that could go right or everything that could go wrong. But being able to hold that uncertainty, that sense of, I'm not actually sure how things will play out, as what actually allows us to open our minds to the truth of what emerges, as opposed to assuming that we know exactly what is to come.
1: This is comforting. We tend to overestimate the emotional consequences of bad things that happen to us. It's comforting because it means we might be okay.
0: We're very bad at what researchers call effective forecasting, which is our ability to predict how future events will affect us. You may have heard of some of the canonical findings about people who win the lottery or people who become paralyzed often are at a same base level of happiness a year after the monumental event occurs. And so we might think that, for example, winning the lottery will change everything about our happiness and our lives. And that isn't true. And the same is true with bad situations. So for example, if you get broken up with in the immediate aftermath, you may think my life is over. And you go back and talk with these people a year later, and sometimes they'll say, this was the best thing that ever happened to me, or I'm so grateful that I got out of this relationship. And so I think there's two takeaways in my mind. The first is we are bad at knowing exactly what is to come. There's this researcher named Phil Tetlock who collated two decades worth of predictions from politicians and economists and some of the smartest people in the world. And his finding was that the average expert was roughly as accurate as a dart-throwing chimpanzee. So we are very bad at predicting what is to come. And then secondly, we are very bad at predicting how whatever happens will make us feel. And so why I think this is comforting is that we can reserve judgment about how future events will affect us. Reserving the right to say, wow, this is interesting. I wonder how this will play out is a much more adaptive way of approaching these situations.
1: And it turns out it's not only things that happen to us over which we have almost no control. We also underestimate our ability to adapt in the wake of having made the wrong decision about something.
0: Yeah, you know, in many ways, making the wrong decision or recognizing that you made the wrong decision is the first step to getting back on track. And often when we're at, say, a career crossroads or we're trying to make a big life decision, we think that there's only one right way to go. And so we make pro-con lists. We talk about it with our friends and our families and our Uber drivers, thinking that if we just sort of bang our heads against the wall at the right angle, then we'll somehow find clarity. But one line that I love from the book is that rather than having to make the right decision, we all have the ability to make the decision right.
1: What are some of these questions we can ask ourselves if we're facing what feels like a consequential decision?
0: In the book, I was lucky enough to talk with philosophers and ethicists and psychologists. There's one man in particular whose conversation and advice really stuck with me. His name is Ira Bredzow, and he's an ethicist, and he works at Emory University, often with college students who are trying to figure out what they want to do with their life after school. And he always asks his students the same three questions. The first is, what do you want? And the idea here is to get out of an intellectual understanding of what you want and more into a more embodied experience of what is your body telling you. The second question is, do you want to want that? Which sounds a little heady, but the idea here is to tap into what philosophers sometimes call our second order desires. So, do I want to smoke a cigarette? Sure. Do I want to smoke a cigarette? Maybe not. My higher order self has a different perspective. And the third question, which I think is the most important, is what does this choice say about the person you want to become? And what I love about this question is it ties our decisions to our values and to our identity. When you're at that crossroads, when there is path one or path two, you often can't know the outcome of your decision. But if you make a decision that's aligned with your values, aligned with your aspirational self, hopefully you can stand by that decision, even if you don't get the outcome that you desire.
1: My guest is journalist Simone Stolzoff, author of the book, How to Not Know: The Value of Uncertainty in a World That Demands Answers. We'll be right back.

0: This is Think. I'm Chris Boyd. Today we're talking about getting comfortable with uncertainty. My guest is journalist Simone Stolzoff, who's written a book about this called How to Not Know, The Value of Uncertainty in a World That Demands Answers. What did you learn, Simone, about how intolerance of uncertainty can play into anxiety disorders?
1: So I spoke with a number of psychologists for the book. One in particular is this man named Michel Duca, who was the first to link our intolerance of uncertainty with anxiety disorders like OCD or more broadly generalized anxiety disorder. And what he found is that anxiety, in one sense, is worrying about something that hasn't happened yet. And if you're particularly intolerant of uncertainty, you might want to know exactly how things will plan out. You might want to have a 5-year plan or a 10-year plan or know exactly how the election will go, etc. But that desire for certainty is very rigid and often makes it more stressful to have to deal with the inevitable uncertainty of daily life. And so what Duga found is those with a higher level of uncertainty tolerance tend to be more comfortable and more well-adjusted in the face of an uncertain world.
0: Does any of that change as we gain life experience? Is it easier to be comfortable with uncertainty at 70 than it is at 17?
1: In some ways, yes. In some ways, no. So in the book, I talk about this spectrum of the explore-exploit trade-off. And exploring is getting outside of your comfort zone to explore new things. You might imagine a 17-year-old might be trying to figure out what type of music they like and who they might want in a romantic partner and what types of work brings them meaning. On the other side of the spectrum is exploiting, which is exploiting our current tastes. And when you're older, you might have a better sense of who you are, and therefore it might be easier for you to exploit what you like. The trade-off, though, is you might become calcified in your ways and just find yourself in a routine where you're always going back to the same restaurant and ordering the same dish and taking the same route to work. And the truth is we need a little bit of both in our life. We need to be able to explore in order to discover novelty and to refine our sense of who we are. And we need to exploit so that we're not just spending our energy and efforts in a million different directions, and we can figure out some of those constants, those rocks that will remain steady amidst all that is changing around us.
0: You write here about a guy who was working for Google named Max Hawkins, and he talked about the prison of our preferences, which I just thought was a fascinating concept.
1: Max is a fascinating character. He worked at Google for a number of years. He's a software engineer. And he had this uncanny feeling that maybe some of our listeners can relate to, that his life was just becoming a series of rinse and repeat days. He would wake up at the same time, take the same route to work, work at the same places, go to the same types of restaurants and bars with his friends. And so he decided, as a computer scientist, to try to use tech to help him get outside of his bubble. The first thing that he did is he created an algorithm that would call an Uber to his house and take him to a destination that was only known to the driver. So you imagine an Uber shows up at your front door in Dallas and takes you to a side of town that you've never been to before, or a bowling alley or a bar that you've never even heard of before. And that was sort of his first experiment with randomness. He loved it so much that he kept dialing up the notch, and then would write another piece of code that allowed him to choose a random public event in his area, and he would just attend it. He would go to a nursing meetup, even though he wasn't a nurse. He would go to a bachata dance workshop, even though he wasn't a dancer. At his most extreme, he ended up quitting his job and writing an algorithm to choose where he lived in the world. And for 2 years, every month, he would roll the proverbial dice and move to wherever the computer told him. He lived in Slovenia and Dubai and Vietnam, all for a month at a time, just putting his life up to chance to get a sense of randomness.
0: What happened when he was done with that? Was there a period where he was like, okay, I've tried enough and now I can settle back into some of my own preferences?
1: Well, in many ways, he was about as far as you can get on the explore side of that spectrum right that I discussed. But what he found is after time, the novelty had diminishing returns. He started to feel like he was directing his energy in all these different directions, but it wasn't actually building to anything. And so that's where you get that sort of balancing point between exploration and exploitation. Going back to that psychologist, Michael Dugas, that I mentioned, he's found that his patients that are the most intolerant of uncertainty tend to exhibit one of two behaviors. One is they become obsessive information gatherers. So we all probably have a friend who needs to read 300 reviews on Amazon before they make any type of purchase. And the other is people become extremely impulsive, whereas maybe they'll just buy the first thing that they see in the window because they're not comfortable dealing with the comparison of having to live with some of that ambiguity. And so the lesson that I took from Max is that we need both. We need to be able to have mechanisms that break us out of the prison of our own preferences, that help us get outside of our comfort zone. And so we experience the rush of novelty in our life. But we also need to find those anchors. When we are certain about some aspects of our life, it makes it easier to hold uncertainties.
0: Let's go back to that trap of hubris that you mentioned. This is the idea that we know so much about something that we almost can't possibly be wrong. How did the Federal Reserve end up creating a department that at least internally was referred to as the Department of Doubt?
1: So the Federal Reserve, of course, the organization that sets interest rates and regulates banks in the country, after the 2008 financial crisis, set up this new department. Of course, they did not anticipate the crisis of 08 as well as they could have. And so many of them were asking, what went wrong? How could we get this so badly wrong again and again, even though it was the most consequential financial event of the 21st century to that point? And so what they did is they set up what they called the Department of Doubt, as you mentioned. And their job was to be professional devil's advocates. They were an internal organization at the Fed whose job was to poke holes in central bankers' main arguments and help them see the blind spots that they might be avoiding. It's a brilliant idea and concept, but in practice, it's a little bit more difficult. What the founder, Meg McConnell, told me is that at a certain point, you just stop getting invited to the meeting. And so we all probably have an experience like this at an organization. You want some level of dissent. You want to be able to have diverse perspectives and to consider some of those outlier possibilities, but you also at some point have to make decisions. And so here's another sort of tension that we see. There's a problem with consensus decision-making or groupthink where people just all get on board as quickly as possible, but we don't want endless outside-of-the-box thinking to the extent that it stops you from making progress. And so the Department of Doubt, although it was a great concept, ended up getting shut down at the Fed. And therein lies the rub. Even though it was great in theory, we need to be able to think about how can we have dissent and devil's advocate thinking within organizations without it coming at the expense of efficiency and being able to make progress.
0: Why does it happen that experts are actually more susceptible to cognitive biases than people who don't know so much about a particular subject?
1: When we are an expert on a given topic, we are more prone to certain cognitive biases, like the overconfidence effect, which is our ability to think we know more than we do, or confirmation bias, where we seek out information that confirms our existing beliefs. This isn't to say that expertise is necessarily a bad thing, but when we only rely on a very narrow definition of intelligence or expertise, it often means that there's lots of blind spots that are sitting outside of their sphere of knowledge.
0: Nobody likes to be wrong. Nobody likes for anybody else to point out that they are wrong. We have this tendency to double down on whatever it is we think when someone comes along to challenge us. I mean, sometimes we actually are wrong. You know, like if I believe the earth was flat and someone challenged me and I doubled down, that would be inappropriate. But I believe the earth is round. If someone who believes the earth is flat comes along and challenges me, I want to be able to hold firm. Like, how can we know where we actually reside on the spectrum between truth and falsehood?
1: Well, there's a difference between scientific facts and beliefs. you know, often the problem is when you believe something is a fact when it actually is not. So there's one study that I mentioned in the book that looks at day traders, so people whose job it is to pick and whether they'll go up and down. And Katie Milkman, the lead researcher in her team, were trying to figure out whether people would update their predictions if they learned that their previous prediction was wrong. And fascinating finding, they found that these traders roughly broke into two groups. First group was people who were wrong, but their prediction was part of the majority. So lots of people also got it wrong. And the second group was people who were wrong, but they were part of the out group. So they sort of went out on a limb to make their prediction. And what Milkman found was that people in the first group who were part of the consensus had a much easier time updating their beliefs than people in the second group who had a more sort of fringe belief. And what she argued is that when we have a more contrarian opinion, or when our sort of belief goes out on a limb, we often tie it toward our identity. So if you're a flat earther, for example, updating your belief that the earth is flat isn't just a matter of changing your mind. It might also undermine part of your identity or your sense of who you are.
0: How can we cultivate a mindset that is constantly challenging what we generally think of as settled fact? Like, in some ways, it's easy to just say you've learned something, believe it's true, and move on. We can't question absolutely everything we believe, or we'll never get anything done.
1: There's a mantra that I tend to use for myself. You know, one of the things that I love about being a journalist is I'm constantly figuring out new information. As my first editor used to tell me, the story you find is always better than the story you seek. Mm. And so the mantra that I use for myself is, this is what I believe today based on what I know now. It's an attempt to not be so stuck in my ways, not feel like my beliefs are set in concrete. And actually, whether it's what candidate I prefer to vote for or how I think the future might look, I hold it a little bit more provisionally, which hopefully opens my mind to being able to change and evolve as I receive new information.
0: My guest is journalist Simone Stolzoff, author of the book, How to Not Know, The Value of Uncertainty in a World That Demands Answers. You're listening to Think. I'm Chris Boyd. Why, especially in uncertain times, are we often drawn to leaders who present themselves as knowing absolutely everything? Why would people who claim to be infallible not raise immediate red flags with everybody who hears them speak?
1: It goes back to that basic biological fact that we started with, which is that certainty feels good and uncertainty is uncomfortable. So when a leader projects that they know exactly what the future holds, or exactly who's going to win the game, or exactly how the election will turn out, to a certain extent, it's comforting because we think, oh, okay, someone else knows exactly what the future holds, and therefore I can make plans and predictions. I don't have to worry about things going a different direction. At the most pernicious, it's something like a cult leader, someone who says, this is the one way to live. This is the only way to get to heaven. And if you follow this exact protocol, I will make sure that you get there. The benefit, of course, is that it simplifies life. It makes things very easy. We all want an instruction manual of how to get to heaven or how to achieve financial well-being or to get all of our dreams and desires. The problem is that it's easy until it's confronted with the messiness of reality. And so one great example from the first chapter of the book is about a doomsday cult that thought the world was going to end on a very particular day. And this whole body of what they called the seekers were convinced of this idea that the world would end. And then when the world didn't end, rather than update their thinking and say, oh, okay, we must have gotten it wrong, a small percentage of them actually doubled down on their beliefs and thought, oh, it was because we prayed so hard or because we were so faithful that we prevented this doomsday scenario from occurring. And so it goes back to some of the themes that we've talked about. Rather than always be fixed with one particular worldview, the more we can stay open to the reality that even what you hold dear might be wrong or might have to be updated when presented with new information is what allows us to live in a more accurate and faithful to the truth way.
0: I was surprised in the book to read some guidance about the kind of emotional support that leaders might need in order to sidestep the pitfalls of uncertainty and sort of live with the fact that they can't know everything.
1: Yeah, in a lot of ways, as a leader, you're expected to be the one who says, this is the direction we're rowing in. You know, this is how the future will look. I'll tell one brief anecdote, which is in the early 2010s, there was this startup called Tiny Speck, and they built this massive online multiplayer game, and it was wildly popular. They had raised $17 million before the company launched. The launch was covered in the New York Times. They had tens of thousands of active players in the first few months. And yet, at the peak of the company's outward success, the founder decided to do something that was crazy, which is he decided to shut the game down. He had the sneaking suspicion that the company wasn't on a sustainable path. And so he offered to make his investors whole, and he gave his employees who wanted to the opportunity to leave. And then he decided to pivot the company around this internal communications tool that they had built so that they could collaborate between offices. That founder's name is Stuart Butterfield. And that tool that he decided to shift towards is what you and I today know as Slack, one of the most successful enterprise software companies in the past 30 years. But if you talk to Butterfield at the time, he says, we didn't know what opportunity we were chasing. We didn't know exactly whether it would work out. But it was his tolerance for uncertainty, his ability to turn towards this unknown opportunity that allowed him to discover something that was greater than what he could have ever anticipated beforehand. And so in many ways, this is the benefit of having a high uncertainty tolerance, is that you can discover a higher truth or a more attractive opportunity or a more accurate version of your own preferences than you might have otherwise if you had just stayed fixed in a certain view of exactly who you were or exactly what would work out.
0: My guest is journalist Simone Stolzoff, author of the book How to Not Know, The Value of Uncertainty in a World That Demands Answers. We'll be right back.
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0: You're listening to Think. I'm Chris Boyd. Today we're talking about the inevitable uncertainty in life and how to get more comfortable with it to our benefit. My guest is journalist Simone Stolzoff, whose book about this is called How to Not Know: The Value of Uncertainty in a World That Demands Answers. Simone, will you talk about the decision tree that you like to use when you're faced with uncertainty in a crisis situation?
1: Yeah, I got this decision tree from one of the researchers that I spoke to in the book named Kate Sweeney. And the first thing that she always says is, if you are uncertain, the first question is, can you control the outcome? So say you are a senior in high school and you're anxious and uncertain about where you're going to go for college. If you haven't yet submitted your applications or written your essays, do everything you can to control the outcome, to actually influence that uncertainty that you may be facing. But let's say you've already done everything that you can to control the outcome. The applications are in. The next question is, can you prepare for multiple potential outcomes? Often when faced with uncertainty, we have sort of binary thinking. We think, this is the school that I want to get into, and if I don't get into this school, my life is going to be over. But Sweeney advises that rather than fixing our mentality and our identity and our well-being to just one potential path, how can you do what researchers often call contingency planning? Plan for multiple paths. Think about, oh, what would be the benefits if I don't go to this school, but I go to this school over there? How could I make the most if I go to this third school over here? Then after you've done what you can to influence potential outcomes, prepare for multiple potential results, it comes down to how can you regulate your nervous system, which is a fancy way of saying, how can you accept the waiting before you get the result that you want? There are practices like looking for silver linings and potential negative outcomes, or things like meditation or yoga that can help you cope with some of that uncertainty. But at the end of the day, it really comes back to this idea that we have to separate what we can control and what we can't control. And once you've done everything you can to control the potential outcome, you just have to accept the things that are out of your hands.
0: I know people in my personal life for whom almost every decision feels really important, even if, you know, other people might view it as pretty minor. What are some ways we can work through whether any given decision is high or low consequence ultimately?
1: There are many different little heuristics or tips or tricks you can learn for some of these questions. One that I like is called the only option test. So imagine you are deciding between going on vacation to Paris or Rome. You might think it's a very high consequence decision because you might not get very many of these trips in your lifetime. It's expensive. You really want to make the most of your vacation time. And so you might agonize and make pro-con lists and talk to everyone you know who's been to Paris and been to Rome to try and make up your mind. But there's a question that can really cut through all of that noise, which is, imagine someone had a gun to your head and said, your only option is to go to Paris.
0: Okay.
1: Would you be happy?
0: Right.
1: And someone else said, imagine your only option is to go to Rome. Would you be happy? And if the answer is yes to both of those questions, maybe the choice matters less than you think. Sure, there are risks for both options. You might get swindled by an Italian cab driver or get food poisoning from some undercooked escargot. But at the moment of decision-making, you can't actually know the outcome. And so the advice is to make the choice relatively quickly and then do your best to make that choice right after you've made it.
0: I have to tell you, your book made me think a lot about the way we tell stories, probably in every human culture around the world, which is that, you know, once a set of things has happened or when we imagine something happening, we pull it all together and we make this, you know, action A leads to outcome B leads to action C, as if it is all happening in a straight line. Like, we tell stories deliberately to make everything seem to make sense in the end. I wonder if that causes us to imagine that a right or wrong decision is ultimately more consequential than it might be.
1: One is that we have the ability to write those stories. So I spoke to this philosopher named Ruth Chang, And she said, what makes a hard decision hard is not that there's a right answer and you're just too stupid to figure it out. What makes a hard decision hard is that one option is better for some reasons, another option is better for others, and neither is better overall. And so what she advises is rather than spend all of your energy agonizing over making the right decision, make a choice relatively quickly and spend your energy convincing yourself, telling yourself a story that that choice was right, which I really like that advice. The second is because we have this incredible ability as humans to adapt or habituate to new situations, we often look backwards and can tell a positive story about every single potential negative thing that's happened to us.
0: Do you write here about the benefits of faith for helping us carry on when we feel like we don't have a lot of control over how things will turn out? You make it clear in the book you're not talking exclusively about faith tied to religious belief, although that can be an important thing for many people. Talk about the sort of, you know, boiled down version of this or the secular version of this. Like, what do you mean by faith?
1: Yeah, in the original language of the Buddhist texts, it's called Pali. The word they use for faith, sadha, roughly translates to that which you place your heart on. And I really like this definition. Certainly, you know, faith often has a religious connotation. But what I like about this is it can be applied to many different aspects of our life. Say you're choosing between two potential jobs. At a certain point, you have to put your heart on something. You have to transact. You have to make a bet. Say you're not sure whether you want to live in city A or city B. At a certain point, you need to make a decision out of faith. You can't always have the counterfactual or be able to live these two parallel paths. In the words of Martin Luther King, first you take the step and then the staircase begins to emerge. Mm. And why I think faith is such a practical skill in uncertain times is because often it gives us the conviction to act, to make a choice. Our natural tendency when faced with uncertainty is often paralysis, is often thinking that we just need to run one more thought experiment in our mind, or we just need to talk to one more person about it before we can make a choice. But action absorbs anxiety. It is through the actual choices that we make, the steps that we choose to step, that the clarity begins to emerge. I used to work at this design firm called IDEO, and we used to have this saying that being a leader is like rowing a boat on a lake that's shrouded in heavy fog. You might not be able to see very far in front of you or know exactly where you'll end up, but you have two jobs. The first is to maintain faith that you'll eventually reach land. Remember, you're on a lake. And the second is to keep rowing. And I love this idea of continuing to row through the fog. In spite of the uncertainty, in spite of all that we don't know, we have to be able to continue to put one foot in front of another, and hopefully clarity will emerge.
0: Because deciding not to row is a decision, right? If we just sit there paralyzed, it doesn't really take us forward, but it is a choice.
1: Definitely. And even if you feel like you're rowing in the wrong direction, I often think about this distinction between one-way door or two-way door decisions. One-way door decisions are these decisions that are hard to reverse, things like who to marry or should I buy this house. But the majority of the decisions that we make in our lives are, in fact, two-way door decisions. They're decisions that even if you make the wrong choice, you can often walk back through that door and course correct. And the problem arises when we take the analytical frameworks and thinking of one-way door decisions and apply them to two-way door decisions that are actually much more reversible than we give ourselves credit. So sometimes it takes you rowing in the wrong direction for a little while to figure out by process of elimination that that's the wrong direction to go. But unless you actually row, unless you actually take action, you never get the blessing of that learning.
0: A lot of people are walking around these days with some level of climate anxiety, like what's going to happen and how will this affect our quality of life into the future? You Tell us a little bit about the people in Tuvalu for whom this is not a theoretical exercise of any kind. These are things that they're having to think about, like, literally today.
1: Yeah, so Tuvalu is a country in the Pacific, somewhere between Australia and Hawaii. And the average height of the entire country is about 9 feet above sea level. And so with rising tides due to climate change, the forecasts are that by 2050, about half the country will be underwater, uninhabitable. And so I went and I spent a few weeks in Tuvalu asking locals and government leaders how they're dealing with this foreboding cloud on the horizon. And I learned so much from my time there. But the biggest thing away was that you need to be able to direct your attention towards one thread of the large tapestry that is the problems of this world. Often when we think about something as broad as climate change, it can have that same paralyzing force where you think, oh no, like, what is the point of anything if the world is going to be underwater or full of wildfire smoke or the shoreline is going to erode? And so speaking to leaders there, and then also speaking to some psychologists who specialize in dealing with climate anxiety, what I found is the same thing that will help make a difference with climate change is the thing that will help solve some of your anxiety, which is to be part of the solution, to try and find that thing that you can feel like you have a role to play in building a better home. And so in Tuvalu, this looked like things like trying to negotiate international treaties with other governments to allow their citizens to potentially become climate refugees with benefits in other countries, while also shoring up their shoreline and building a wall to prevent the tide from coming in, and thinking about new ways that they can grow crops or have a sustainable agriculture process so that they're more self-sufficient in these uncertain times. And so the takeaway is really action as the antidote to some of this anxiety that we're feeling. And whether it's an issue as large as climate change or something as personal as will my job be taken by AI, finding those things that you can do where you don't feel like a passive recipient of your circumstance, you feel like an active author of being able to write the future that you live.
0: My guest is journalist Simone Stolzoff, author of How to Not Know, The Value of Uncertainty in a World That Demands Answers. You're listening to Think. I'm Chris Boyd. The other big takeaway here is to learn to trust our future selves to handle whatever it is that life throws at us. Have you learned some ways of doing this? Is that a factor of experience? I got through these hard things, therefore the next ones that come along I can manage?
1: Yeah, I do think that our past really plays a role in it. And you know, I think confidence is built through that evidence of seeing that we've been able to make it through uncertain times before. You know, this phrase, trust in your future self to handle your future problems, comes from a friend of mine, Dr. Emily Anhalt, who is a fellow author and a psychologist. And when she was in her early 20s, her mom was given this potentially terminal diagnosis. And Emily was really struggling to cope. She was spending week after week by her mom's bedside and riding this anticipatory grief roller coaster. And one day, a family friend of hers named Bill, who's an oncology doctor, came to visit Emily and said, "You know, Emily, how are you doing?" And she said, "Honestly, Bill, I'm not doing very well. I am terrified. I don't know what I'll do if my mom dies." And Bill said something very wise. He said, "Emily, the version of yourself that will handle that tragic event, if or when it ever comes to pass, will be born into existence in that moment. And that version of you will have more context, more information, and be better equipped to deal with it than you are today. You have to trust in your future self's ability to handle your future problems." And what I love about this phrase is that so often we rush out to meet our suffering. We think about all the things that could go wrong. But by cultivating that self-trust and that trust in your future self, you, one, don't have to prematurely suffer about something that might not actually come to be. And two, you stay grounded in what you can control, which is what you can influence in the present moment.
0: Simona Stolzoff is a journalist and author of the book How to Not Know, The Value of Uncertainty in a World That Demands Answers. Simona, thank you so much for making time to talk today.
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0: 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Again, I'm Chris Boyd. Thanks for listening. Have a great day.

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3: I'm Indira Lakshmanan. It's Here and Now. Coming up, temporary protected status for 350,000 Haitians ends today, meaning they could be deported.
4: This will exacerbate the caregiver shortage, stripping legal work permits from experienced Haitian healthcare workers and aides.
2: Also, Maine Democrats choose a new candidate to replace Graham Plattner in their effort to win a key Senate race in November.
5: Power is never just given to working people. We have to band together and take it.
3: And we get an inside look at the Proud Boys.
6: I was expecting a group that was embracing a kind of masculinity that is cruel. That was not at all how they are with each other.
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7: Live from NPR News, I'm Lakshmi Singh. Israeli Prime Minister Benjamin Netanyahu travels to the U.S. today for a meeting this week with President Trump, who paused U.S. military operations with Iran over the weekend. NPR's Emily Fang has the latest from Tel Aviv.
8: Friction between Trump and Netanyahu has been growing. Netanyahu is being accused by his critics in Israel of fracturing his relationship with the U.S. and failing to stop the U.S. from signing a nuclear energy agreement with rival Saudi Arabia last week. The U.S. has also been pushing Israel to withdraw from land inside Lebanon that Israel has occupied this year. Trump has criticized Israel for continuing to strike and demolish homes inside Lebanon after a ceasefire. Plus, another ceasefire with Iran last month was not popular in Israel. A survey released this week by an Israeli think tank finds Israelis consider a nuclear Iran plus conflict within Israeli society as the two biggest perceived threats to their country. Emily Fang, NPR News, Tel Aviv.
7: A candlelight vigil scheduled tonight in memory of the three people killed in a mass shooting during an annual food festival in Seattle yesterday. Several people were also wounded when gunfire erupted at the Seattle Center. One person's in custody. Police are searching for a second person who may have information about the shooting. Paige Browning of member station KUOW has more.
9: Crowds of people were mulling about, getting food from rows of food trucks, and around 6 p.m., gunshots were fired. Police say it appears two people were trying to shoot at each other, that this was some sort of fight that broke out. But in the chaos of the crowded scene, seven people were shot. And tragically, three of them died last night, one after being rushed to the hospital, and the four others who were injured received medical care of varying degrees, and they're in recovery.
7: That's Paige Browning reporting. The U.S. Citizenship and Immigration Services announced a new change to the asylum process that could result in more cases being sent to immigration court. NPR's Jimena Bustillo explains the goal is to reduce the backlog of cases, but lawyers warn people could get stuck in the court process.
10: Asylum is a protection immigrants can ask for once they are already in the country. Typically, they can apply at USCIS directly if they are here legally, like on a visa. The immigration court system is usually reserved for people who are already in the deportation process, but a new rule will allow USCIS officers to send cases to immigration court without interviewing the immigrant first. USCIS Director Joseph Edlow said in a statement that the asylum system has been exploited by people wanting a work permit and not with legitimate fear of persecution. But immigration lawyers warn that in immigration courts, asylum approvals are at a record low, and people with valid claims of persecution might be denied. Jimena Bustillo, NPR News, Washington.
7: You're listening to NPR News. More than 300,000 Haitians and several thousand Syrians living in the United States could lose their temporary protected status starting today. A U.S. Supreme Court ruling last month allowed the administration to end legal protections for people escaping violence and natural disasters in Haiti and Syria. A new survey finds 3 in 4 voters say the cost of childcare is a

0: NPR's Jennifer Ludden reports it's among reasons affordability is a top issue this election year.
1: For parents who pay for childcare, more than a third say it's one of their top two expenses. That's according to a poll commissioned by the First 5 Years Fund, which advocates for expanding early learning and care. Nearly half of parents say childcare challenges affect their work. And it's not just them. Nearly 40% of all voters say they're affected when a colleague's childcare is disrupted. Nationally, there is a serious shortage of childcare, and in many places it can cost more than housing or college tuition. A growing number of cities and states are committing money to expand free and subsidized childcare. They say their local economies depend on it. Critics argue it drives up government spending. Jennifer Ludden, NPR News, Washington.
0: The Grammy-winning singer and songwriter Carly Simon reveals in a statement that she has Parkinson's disease, and the 83-year-old has also shared she had been treated for skin cancer on her face and that she's become more self-conscious about being seen in public. But Simon says her new album reminded her that illness can change your life without becoming the whole of your life. It's NPR News.
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1: I'm Indira Lakshmanan. It's Here and Now. Today, 350,000 Haitians living in the United States are losing their legal status. The Supreme Court ruled in June that the Trump administration could end temporary protected status for people who had been allowed to live and work in the U.S. because of conditions in their home countries. That means the government can now deport Haitians who escape natural disasters and gang violence at home. Haitian migrants who've been here for years are bracing for upheaval. So are employers in nursing homes and home health care, where Haitians make up a significant portion of the workforce. Rebecca Shi is CEO of the American Business Immigration Coalition, and she joins us now. Rebecca, welcome.
2: Thank you.
1: So what are you hearing from the businesses you represent? Are they expecting disruptions to start today?
2: Yes, this will exacerbate the caregiver shortage, stripping legal work permits from experienced Haitian healthcare workers and aides, eliminate thousands of these essential workers from our long-term care sector, which is already short millions of caregivers.
1: Now, the Trump administration has argued that one reason it wants to get rid of TPS is because it wants Americans to fill those jobs that have been filled by immigrants until now. But explain to us, if workers who had TPS status lose their authorization today, what does this mean for employers? Should they just immediately hire Americans? Are they breaking the law by keeping Haitians employed? What position does this put them in?
2: Well, first of all, 9 out of 10 U.S. nursing homes have reported operating below staffing levels, and the average nursing home facility have run a 25% daily staffing deficit. So even before the Supreme Court decision that will eliminate 350,000 workers, there just wasn't a line of native-born Americans waiting to do this work. And so this decision is going to just exacerbate this shortage. So starting today, unless there is another guidance from the Department of Homeland Security or the courts, nursing homes, long-term care homes, hospitals will be forced to lay off workers who were previously under the temporary protected status.
1: Now, there are three states, Florida, Massachusetts, and New York, that have the largest populations of Haitian workers who had TPS status. What kind of an impact do you expect in those states in particular?
2: It's going to be monumental. About 30% of Haitians on TPS are either like

0: licensed practical nurses, our registered nurses, nursing aides. So in these three states in particular, with a high senior resident population, the impact is going to be severe.
1: Let's talk about the effect on the immigrants themselves. Many of these Haitian folks have lived here for many years or decades. They have children born here. They own homes. Talk about the ripple effect that mass deportations could have on these communities.
0: Many of these Haitian immigrants have been here for 10, 15, even 20 years, and they have build lives, communities with children, spouses who are American citizens. And we have seen recently, even from the Republican governor of Ohio, Mike DeWine, who has said repeatedly, look, in our particularly smaller rural areas where we're seeing depopulation, the Haitian community has been integral to revitalizing our communities. And so these impact and ripple effect go way beyond just the immigrants themselves.
1: All right. What are the U.S. employers who rely on workers with TPS status advocating for here? Are your members going to Congress and pressing them to make pathways for citizenship or some way for Haitians to transfer their legal status in order to stay here?
0: Absolutely. For people that have been here contributing, demonstrated both their desire and skill to add value to the lives of Americans and our American cities, they deserve a path to stability and legalization. And so our employers, we represent 1,700 CEOs across the country with many senior homes and elder care homes, are on the Hill and also with the administration directly to say, hey, we can do both. We can secure the border. We can make sure that people who actually pose a danger should be removed. But at the same time, people that are here doing difficult, skilled work, they should have a legal path.
1: What are your members, employers, telling their workers about what to expect? Are they telling them not to come to work today? Are they telling them to self-deport or what?
0: The employers are with legal counsel, and we advise employers to equip themselves with knowledgeable legal counsel in this area of business immigration law to make sure that the work authorization status of each employee is valid. And for those that may be affected by this end of temporary protected status, to give the employee an opportunity to see if they have another valid work authorization. And if none can be fined, then unfortunately, the next step would be termination.
1: Rebecca Shee is CEO of the American Business Immigration Coalition. Rebecca, thank you so much.
0: Thank you for having me.
2: In the pivotal U.S. Senate race in Maine, the new Democratic contender is Troy Jackson. He's a fifth-generation logger and former state Senate president. And over the weekend, Democratic delegates picked him to replace Graham Plattner, who dropped out of the race amid scandal, including an allegation of rape, which he denies. Now it's up to Jackson to take on longtime Republican incumbent Susan Collins in a race that could determine control of the U.S. Senate. Jackson faces some hurdles, gin up a campaign in a compressed amount of time, catch up with Collins' huge money advantage, and sustain the enthusiasm that Plattner built before his campaign imploded. Kevin Miller covers politics for Maine Public Radio. He joins us now. Good to have you, Kevin.
3: Thanks for having me on.
2: So, like Plattner, Troy Jackson is a progressive, but he's also different from Plattner in significant ways. Tell us a little bit about him.
3: Yeah, well, as you mentioned, he is a fifth-generation logger. He comes from the northernmost tip of Maine, so kind of right across the river from Canada, literally across from Canada. He got into state politics more than 20 years ago after leading a group of loggers in a protest against landowners. That led to him serving two decades in the state legislature. He was president of the state Senate for 6 years. But he's a very blue-collar progressive. You know, he's been talking about for years about the need for universal health care and to protect workers' rights and kind of taking on the billionaire class to help the working class. And that made him, at least in the eyes of many Democratic voters, kind of the best successor to Graham Plattner, because Not only has he been pushing many of the same issues as Plattner has for years, but he comes from a very working class background.
2: Right. Now, fair to say he lacks some of Plattner's charisma. On the other hand, you mentioned he's from northern Maine, from Aroostook County in northern Maine, which interestingly is where Collins is from. So how does that help him?
3: Yeah, it is interesting that they're both from that northern kind of crown of Maine. I think it helps him in some respects because, A, he's a known quantity for folks in rural Maine.
2: Yeah.
3: He's been on the scene for 20 years now. I think that does, it gives him a certain amount of bona fides about, you know, I'm from rural Maine. I know the challenges that rural Maine has faced, and I'll be able to represent them in Washington better than Susan Collins has, because that's a key part of his campaign, is that Susan Collins is kind of, or going to be a key part of his campaign, is that Susan Collins has kind of lost her way during her 30 years in the Senate, is no longer representing working class Mainers.
2: Right. So 30 years in the Senate, she's running for a sixth term. She's a Republican running in a bluish state, so she's considered vulnerable. On the other hand, she's shown again and again, she's a force to be reckoned with. She knows how to win. So how do you characterize the challenges that Jackson faces going up against her?
3: Yeah, I think Susan Collins is an institution here in Maine. I mean, she's been in office for 30 years. She's chairwoman of the powerful Senate Appropriations Committee, and that has allowed her to bring hundreds of millions of dollars back to her home state. That's one of the more powerful positions in Congress. And the thing about Collins is that she wins election after election in this increasingly blue state, as you mentioned, by getting the support of the many split-ticket voters that we have here in Maine. About one-third of the state are registered, about one-third of our registered voters are independents. And they really have been key to Collins winning. So that's going to be a kind of key demographic that both Troy Jackson and Senator Collins are going to be going after.
2: So I want to ask you about how the candidates are going to try to portray each other. So here's an ad, part of an ad from a pro-Collins political action committee linking Jackson to Plattner.
4: Don't be fooled by Troy Jackson. He's another phony we can't trust.
2: And here's an ad from Jackson's team attacking Collins.
5: Susan Collins keeps telling us everything is just fine. And we know that we are getting screwed. And we also know who's to blame.
2: So talk a little bit about these two lines of attack and the cases they're going to be making to Maine voters.
3: Yeah, so obviously what you heard from the pro-Collins ad is trying to link, I think I know the ones that you're talking about, trying to link Troy Jackson with Graham Plattner, kind of to smear him with the kind of the controversies that surrounded Plattner, but also link him to what they say is the Democratic Socialists. You know, Troy Jackson says he's not a Democratic Socialist, he's a progressive, but that's kind of this attempt to say, look, Troy Jackson is too liberal for Maine. Yes, it's a blue state, but we're not socialist. We're not that far left. On the other hand, you have Troy Jackson. What their campaign is going to do, they're going to be trying their hardest to link Susan Collins to the Trump administration. Donald Trump is extremely unpopular up here, certainly among Democrats, but even among many independents. So that's going to be kind of their key strategy. Say, look, she has not done enough to stand up to the Trump administration, even despite her holding this powerful position in Congress.
2: Well, quite a race, and it's been quite a ride to get to this point, and it's a race we're going to be following all the way to November with your help. Kevin Miller, State House correspondent for Maine Public Radio. Kevin, thanks so much.
3: Thank you so much for having me.
2: And you're listening to Here and Now.
6: President Trump announced an anti-crime task force in Memphis last fall. Federal and local officials never mentioned immigration enforcement as a goal, but the first few months shocked the community.
7: It was very evident that this was an immigration operation at its core.
6: Trump says he wants to replicate the Memphis task force elsewhere. I'm Elsa Chang. That's on All Things Considered from NPR News.

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1: It's Here and Now. Ever since teachers were forced to move classes online during the worst of the COVID-19 pandemic, 96% of public schools have reported issuing laptops or tablets to students at the start of every school year. But a growing backlash against tech in the classroom is causing many educators to rethink those policies. One obstacle to that is that most standardized testing is now done on a computer. Matt Barnum is an editor and columnist with our editorial partners at Chalkbeat, the nonprofit education news outlet. Matt, welcome back.
2: Always glad to be here.
1: So first, lay it out for us. Why are some school leaders and teachers starting to rethink the use of tech in the classroom?
2: Because they're worried it's not working, and they're worried that kids are spending too much time on screens and that it's not good for them. They're worried that edtech products have been oversold and that there haven't been the large gains that some suggested. And they're worried that schools and teachers sort of just sleepwalked into this situation where kids are spending a lot of time in schools on screens.
1: You know, at the same time, the flip side of that argument is that every job nowadays uses computers, and that if you are in a K through 12 classroom where you're not teaching kids how to use computers, how to take notes, how to fill out surveys or forms online, you're not actually preparing them for the workplace. So what do you say to that argument?
2: Yeah, you articulated it well. And I think the additional argument would be that some of these tools may have real benefits. You know, they can offer what supporters describe as personalized tutoring to help a kid who is behind, who may be getting specific supports or extra help with a digital tutoring program. I think from a data perspective, I think the jury is still out on what effect the proliferation of tech and screens has had in schools. And I think there are reasonable arguments on both sides.
1: Well, at least 35 states now have laws banning or limiting the use of cell phones in the classroom, and yet most public school students still get school-issued laptops or tablets. So tell me what the difference is between having a cell phone in the class versus having your laptop or your tablet open.
2: Well, obviously you would hope, and there are exceptions to this, but you would hope that when a student is on their school-issued device, they're using it for school-related things. Now, some teachers say that if they peek over the kid's screen, they're going to see them playing games or doing stuff they're not supposed to on the screen. But the whole goal of schools issuing these devices is that students use it for schooling.
1: Well, I've heard the argument that teachers want to still give kids laptops that they can use at home to do their homework, but they want kids to be paying attention to the whiteboard or to the lecture during the class. But then here's the issue. A lot of schools, all of the schools that I've heard of, do their standardized testing digitally now. And there are all sorts of statewide tests that are required under the George W. Bush program, No Child Left Behind. There are all sorts of penalties imposed on schools that don't perform well on standardized testing. So if you need computers to do those standardized tests, how could you possibly get them out of the classrooms?
2: Yeah, and I should note, these days there are fewer penalties on schools that do poorly on tests, but the tests still exist and they're still essentially required by federal law in grades 3 through 8. And educators are worried that if they don't prepare students to use devices, they're not going to be ready and they're not going to do as well on these higher or at least medium stakes tests. And so that's sort of an interesting unintended consequences of moving to these digital tests, of keeping a sort of digitally powered teaching in place, at least in some contexts.
1: Interesting. All right. Well, we've definitely heard schools make the argument that online testing can boost test scores. Is that true? Does it actually help students perform better? Or how does it compare to the old-fashioned paper bubble sheets?
2: So I think there's a couple things to distinguish. It's like, do kids perform better on an online test versus a paper pencil test? And the answer to that, I think, is no. But then there's this other question of, does a student need to be sort of digital natives to do well on these tests? Do they need to prepare with a Chromebook or a tablet long before they actually take the test digitally? And their opinions differ. You know, some people say, look, you only need to just very briefly prep them and it's not a big deal. If you want to get the Chromebooks out, that's fine, and the kids will do fine on the test. Maybe you have to prep them 1 or 2 days before. Whereas others say, no, they really need to be very fluent with these devices if you expect them to do well on the test. And I don't think there's a definitive answer on that question.
1: Matt, we're seeing a lot of evidence already that the rise of artificial intelligence and digital technology has changed the way that students learn, and that change is still happening now. So what do you see as the broader consequences of having more technology in the classroom, or conversely, trying to keep it out of the classroom at a time when generative AI is how we live now?
2: I think we have to be very cognizant of the pros and the cons. And I think there are ways that technology is changing how students learn for the better, because they're able to get 24/7 help if they're confused by a tricky concept. But we also know that students are using technology not to learn, to essentially cheat on their homework. So there are very real risks of the proliferation of technology, just like there are potential benefits.
1: Matt Barnum, editor and columnist with Chalkbeat, our editorial partners and nonprofit education news outlet. Matt, thanks so much.
2: Thanks so much.
3: Nursing is the largest healthcare profession in the U.S., and it's growing. But only about 1 in 8 nurses are men. Still, that's double what it was a couple of decades ago, thanks to efforts to draw in more men to the profession. NPR's Andrea Hsu reports on how one school in the South is leading the way.
4: The simulation suite inside the University of Alabama at Birmingham School of Nursing looks just like a hospital. At a sink outside a mock operating room, adjunct instructor Stephen Parsons shows students how to do what's called a long scrub, thoroughly washing their hands and arms before entering open heart surgery.
5: Because I want to see your arm go up more, up, up, up, up, up, up, up, up. There we go.
4: A little later, the class practices log rolling a patient off a stretcher and onto a bed.
5: Okay, and you're going to count down to 3 because you're stabilizing everything.
6: Okay. 1, 2, 3.
4: There are a dozen students taking this elective focused on operating room skills. Close to half of them are men. Certain specialties draw more men. This is one of them. But the University of Alabama at Birmingham does have more male nursing students than the national average. Amiri Sadiq, who just log-rolled the mannequin, says as a student here, he hasn't felt alone.
7: I don't really feel like nursing isn't for men or anything like that. I mean, when I go to the hospital, I see guys all the time.
4: That culture is something the university has worked on for years. The nursing school features male students on all its marketing materials. They send male and female nurses into high schools to recruit students. Nearly 1 in 5 faculty members are men. Professor Curry Bordelon says all that makes a difference.
8: Students feel accepted. They feel like they belong.
4: 3 decades ago, back home in Louisiana, Bordelon experienced something different. He first learned about nursing through his aunt, who was a nurse.
8: I was her practice patient, if you will.
4: Out of high school, he worked as a volunteer fireman.
8: I really enjoyed going on the medical calls.
4: And from there, he decided to enroll in a nursing program at a community college. He remembers his first day looking around.
8: There were about 90 people in that first class, that first nursing class that you took. There were only 3 male students.
4: He recalls the instructor telling the guys that the only reason they were there was to satisfy a quota.
8: That to me was sort of a wake up. It was I want to find my right fit where I can strive.
4: Bordelon found a different nursing school and found his calling, working in neonatal intensive care where male nurses are extremely rare. He says fathers in the NICU would sometimes get defensive when they saw him talking to their wives about breastfeeding. But he made a point to tell them,
8: I'm here to support the entire family unit, which means, Dad, would you like to do skin to skin?
4: Which he says is incredibly important for the baby's long-term success.
8: So I've had a lot of positive feedback from the fathers in the neonatal intensive care who embraced the inclusiveness, not to mention it prepares them more for the post-transition home.
4: Bordelon says having more male nurses everywhere could improve outcomes. Studies have found patients respond better to healthcare workers who look like them. Nursing student Nicholas C. has already experienced this during clinical rotations. As a young Black man, he finds older Black men sometimes look relieved when he enters the room, and they open up to him.
6: I had this one patient in ICU, like, most of the time they're, like, really sick.
4: And not able to talk, but not this guy.
6: I found myself having to be like, okay, I gotta leave, because we're just in here yapping. I've already given you your medication, sir. Like, I'll come back.
4: Now, C has also experienced female patients who are not comfortable with him at their bedside. In those situations, he steps aside.
6: If I was a woman, I don't know if I would want a male student in the room either, so I really can't be mad.
4: Even in this university setting, stereotypes do persist. Male nurses are often mistaken for doctors, for one. And then there are people who assume all male nurses are gay. Curry Bordelon knows those kinds of stereotypes give some men pause.
8: A lot of times men need permission to be in the nursing field.
4: He's happy that popular shows like The Pitt depict men in all kinds of healthcare roles, including nursing. And he says the fact that the jobs pay well doesn't hurt.
8: Will we ever be 100% gender neutral? I don't know that. Can we help move the needle a little faster? Sure, there's opportunities for that.
4: Bordelon and a colleague at Purdue recently scored a big win, getting men's health officially designated as a nursing specialty. He's already imagining what a difference that will make. Andrea Hsu, NPR News, Birmingham, Alabama.
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Live from NPR News in Boston, I'm Steve Brown. Police are searching for a second suspect after gunfire erupted at a crowded food festival beneath Seattle's Space Needle. Two men and a woman died and four were wounded yesterday, including a two-year-old boy. Another suspect was earlier arrested. The shooting happened at the end of the annual Bite of Seattle festival. A Massachusetts woman is on trial in a case where her lawyers are expected to argue that postpartum issues were the reason she killed her three children. Lindsay Clancy has pleaded not guilty in the three counts of murder in the deaths of her children, ages 5, 3, and 8 months. Prosecutors argue Clancy strangled her three children in well-planned murders, but Clancy's attorney plans to lay out an insanity defense. A heat dome is set to expand across much of the central United States, pushing temperatures above 100 degrees from Dallas to North Dakota. About 70 million people will face heat advisories. Forecasters say the heat will stretch from the desert southwest to the Gulf Coast and into the Midwest and Great Plains. The elderly and children are especially at risk of heat-related illnesses. People are advised to seek air conditioning and stay hydrated. 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
1: It's Here and Now. Mountain bike enthusiasts in Vermont have been working for years on a multi-use trail that will run the length of the state, and they want to make sure it's accessible to everyone. Vermont Public's Nina Keck has our story.
2: Louis Arevalo zooms up and around a woodsy single-track mountain bike trail in Randolph, Vermont. Azul, his service dog, sprints alongside. Arevalo pedals with his hands. He rides an electric, recumbent-style three-wheeler that sits low to the ground. He was paralyzed in a skiing accident 6 years ago.
3: Once you realize what these bikes are capable, or this equipment actually opens up, it kind of like blows your mind.
2: Being able to get back on the trails, he says, has been a game changer.
3: There's a reason we live in the Green Mountain State, right? It's because we like to get outside and all of it, you know, seeing the squirrels, the chipmunks, the beavers, whatever, the birds. It's, I don't know, it's life.
2: But adaptive rigs like Arevalo's are wider and heavier than regular mountain bikes. And not all trails, including this one, are user-friendly. For instance, the adaptive bike Nick Bennett's riding on gets hung up on several tight turns.
4: Nope. Not happening.
2: Bennett is executive director of the Vermont Mountain Bike Association, one of the groups working to create the future statewide Velomont Trail. He's doing formal test rides like this with Arevalo and others to see how they can make things better for adaptive riders, because many of the trails the Velomont is connecting to were built years ago.
4: All it really takes, honestly, is just scalloping out or removing a little bit of material on the outside of that corner, and that'll allow adaptive bikes to make that corner without really affecting the trail or changing the way it rides.
2: Contractors are also modifying overnight huts and hostels along the way to make overnight stays easier as well.
5: Yeah, so we're walking up to the Chittenbrook campground here, and then there's a ramp that kind of goes down to the hut.
2: Velomont Trail Director Angus McCusker says the Chittendenbrook hut sleeps 10 and feels remote, but you can drive to it. The parking lot has been made wider. Ramps have been added, and there's a new locked shed to store off-road wheelchairs bikers can use so they don't have to travel with their own.
5: So if you're an adaptive rider, you can imagine rolling right up here, then you can transfer to your chair that's available here and then roll down the ramp and go down to the fireplace, over to the privy, make your meal, all kinds of things you need to do.
2: Louis Arevalo stayed at the hut last summer with other adaptive riders. He says it was the first time he'd been camping since his accident.
3: You've got a babbling brook right there, and it was really refreshing to have easy access to a beautifully built hut that was easy to navigate, and then have these world-class trails right out the door. And then with the idea of the Velomont Trail, like realizing like, oh, I can actually plan like a hut-to-hut trip, you know, have these adventures with, you know, so many other people.
2: Jeff Alexander is counting on it. He works for a nonprofit that helps people with disabilities access outdoor recreation. He says an economic impact study they commissioned estimates their work with disabled people brought in more than $10 million last year.
6: So the adaptive community has money. They travel. They want to travel. They want to play with everybody.
2: He says we just need to level the playing field so that everyone can play together. For NPR News, I'm Nina Keck in Chittenden, Vermont.
1: It's Here and Now.

0: Majorities of Americans say corruption is a problem in politics and that it's gotten worse in recent years. Voters say one of the main drivers of corruption is President Trump.
1: Trump is flagrant and unembarrassed by the amount of corruption he's displaying.
0: A story about corruption in politics and what voters think about it on the next morning edition from NPR News.

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2: I'm Indira Lakshmanan. It's Here and Now. The Proud Boys have been called far-right neo-fascists and terrorists. The FBI once labeled them an extremist group with ties to white nationalism back in 2018. Dozens of Proud Boys faced federal charges in the January 6, 2021 Capitol insurrection, and four of their leaders were found guilty of seditious conspiracy before they were pardoned by President Trump. Yet some Proud Boys insist they're just a men's club. Extremism researcher Jen Golbeck wanted to find out more. She sent requests to every Proud Boys chapter in America for an in-person meeting, and one chapter said yes. That's how she found herself spending the weekend in the swampy backwoods of southeastern North Carolina at a Proud Boys clubhouse and gun range, writing about it for Esquire magazine. Jen Golbeck is a professor at the University of Maryland, and she joins us now. Welcome.
3: Thanks for having me.
2: The group was founded a decade ago before the 2016 election, but they came to real national prominence during President Trump's first reelection campaign in 2020. Just briefly sketch out their history for listeners.
3: Yeah, it was started by a man named Gavin McGinnis as a men's club that definitely had a political philosophy behind it. They were part of January 6th. They have been in fights in the street with groups that they call Antifa, were opposed to the Black Lives Matter movement, and have done a lot of far-right activism, including this group in North Carolina that I met with.
2: Well, because of that reputation for being dangerous, it's not surprising that your friends and family were not thrilled about you going to spend a weekend with them in person. Before you even reached the clubhouse, you had to follow a very strict set of rules. No phones, no GPS, and you got a literal electronic sweep for AirTags. What was going through your head as Dougie, their electronics expert, was scanning you with homemade EMP generators?
3: This was the only time I was nervous. We had, as you say, agreed to these protocols, and I followed them. I didn't bring a phone or anything to track my location, but I worried that they might pick something up either inadvertently, like coming off one of my devices, or from somebody else, and that it would screw up what had been a year in the works.
2: So what were your first impressions?
3: I had sort of pre-written a lot of ideas for this article, looking at the kind of man's man, we're going to be, you know, rough with each other. We're going to put each other through these tests and little humiliations. That was not at all how they are with each other. They were very warm. They were talking about concerts. So it was very much this like family reunion kind of vibe. And the conversations I've had with them since visiting, they've kind of reinforced this and talked about how it's hard for men to find community these days, and how this group for some of them has really been a lifesaver. Now, I don't want to brush over the fact that there's a lot of people in this community who are rightly very intimidated, but with each other, there's a great part to their friendships that I see why they're connected there that is in sharp contrast to politically how the group operates and how they interact with the outside world.
2: On the wall of their clubhouse, you describe how they have the rules of the Proud Boys. One of those is Western chauvinism. Another one is anti-racism. You press them on what these philosophies of theirs mean. What did they tell you?
3: They absolutely see themselves as anti-racist, and there are plenty of non-white members of the Proud Boys. They're also not anti-racist in the way that the left thinks. So this chapter that I visited had a post talking about how, for example, Muslims can't be Western chauvinists if they actually practice their religion. So there's a contradiction in what they see as anti-racism and what they see as Western chauvinism, which is celebrating European colonial kind of values.
2: And when they challenged you, saying, you know, why are you not a Western chauvinist? What was your response and how did they take it?
3: I told them that my focus, and I think the focus of a lot of people on the left, is where the West has fallen short of whatever that promise is supposed to be, certainly for women, certainly for non-white people. And I gave them some examples of that. They pushed back on that, saying, you know, the reason that women got the right to vote is because men voted to give them that right. And the reason that slavery ended is because white men voted to end slavery. I think both an oversimplification and a glossing over of a lot of the problems. But that's very representative of the kind of contradictions that came up with them, where I can say these things that have happened are bad. And they say, well, yeah, but, you know, men fixed that. On a lot of these things, even though some of these guys were very well spoken, they were also overlooking a lot of the complexities that would have challenged their worldviews.
2: You spent time at their gun range. They claim to be peaceful, but not harmless. And yet, five prominent members of the Proud Boys were convicted of spearheading the January 6th Capitol attack. How did the members you spoke with reconcile that there was violence and even death at an event that their national organization is so closely associated with?
3: Roughly paraphrasing, one of the guys said, look, if we were violent, you would have seen more people die at the hands of the Proud Boys. But, you know, we see all of this video footage of the Proud Boys engaging in street fights during Black Lives Matter protests. The thing I push them on repeatedly is that the reason that they're able to be successful in their activism is because people are afraid of them. And yet they bristle at being called a hate group, fascists. I didn't get anything that I thought was a satisfactory answer from them on that.
2: You know, at the end of this day, you were subjected to an interrogation. You sat in a red leather armchair in their clubhouse while they asked you why you were a liberal. What was that experience like, and how did you manage to keep that conversation civil and safe?
3: That's a practice that normally is one that they put prospective members through. So it was a little bit different. They had a different set of questions for me. I just answered their questions in the most honest way that I had, including telling them things I disagreed with them on. You know, I think they appreciated the honesty, even though they didn't agree with me on most of the things I said.
2: At the end of the day, they asked you to take a souvenir photo with them. Many of the men are making the OK hand gesture, which has been associated with a white power symbol. And yet, as we discussed, their tenets claim that they're anti-racist. And one of the members of the group you met was actually Native American. So how did they explain that contradiction to you?
3: Yeah, I absolutely called them out on that. And I got an answer that is very common among people on the right, which is, we don't really mean it. That's just to troll the libs. How many of them actually are, you know, white supremacists in one way or another versus not at all? I think in this chapter and across the Proud Boys, there's a spectrum. In certain chapters, there are guys who do lean more fascist, who do, who are much farther right, and probably would say that there's some truth to this belief in white power. So they, you know, they have these own contradictions internally that they're not sure how to resolve either.
2: I was struck that a few of the men said that they're not far right, but that society has shifted far left. And they mentioned that they had voted for Bill Clinton back in 1992, and they would again. And you conclude your story by saying that these men are not, in fact, extreme outliers in our society. Explain that whole argument to us.
3: If we just look at what we call the Overton window, a term that they also used, which is this idea of what are the ideas that are acceptable to discuss in mainstream political discourse, these men aren't outliers. They are very much in line with the Trump administration and the practices and policies that are being implemented right now. These are all very mainstream at this point, whether we like it or not. So when I say they're not extreme, that's what I mean, that their ideas actually have become mainstream in the last 10 years. They think that this Overton window has shifted over the last 30 years into a place that they see as unacceptable. They think we've gone too far on the liberal side. And the thought that I offered on that is, I bet if we go back to 1992, when Bill Clinton was running for office, there were people then who would have said, couldn't we just go back to how things were 30 years ago? There's always people who say that. And, you know, I think one of the tensions that we have consistently had as a country is, do we want to stay in the place where things were 30 years ago, 40 years ago, or are we progressing as a country to a new place that, you know, for me personally is one where we have more freedom and acceptance. They really want to keep us in that place that they thought things were good. And it's one of those things that we've consistently disagreed on when I talk to them.
2: That's University of Maryland computer science professor Jen Golbeck, who studies extremism, on her Esquire magazine article about spending a weekend with the Proud Boys chapter near Cape Fear, North Carolina. Jen, thank you so much for joining us.
3: Thanks for having me.
2: We should note that the Anti-Defamation League dubs the Proud Boys a right-wing extremist group, and the Southern Poverty Law Center labels them a hate group. This is Here and Now.

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1: It's here and now. It's been just over a month since devastating double earthquakes struck Venezuela. According to Venezuelan authorities, the quake killed more than 5,000 people and injured more than 16,000. Some 50,000 people are still missing. The government says more than 800 buildings were damaged, 190 collapsed. Phil Gunson is a senior analyst for the International Crisis Group. He joins us now from Venezuela's capital, Caracas, where he lives. Phil, welcome back. Good to have you.
2: Thank you very much.
1: So I understand that you returned home to Caracas a week after the earthquake struck. Tell us what you saw. Give us a sense of the scale of the devastation, both in Caracas and in the coastal towns and cities.
2: Well, you know, I suppose this is true of any natural disaster in the sense that most of the country is unaffected. You could go to any part of Venezuela, almost any part of Venezuela, and see no sign at all. But then if you go down to the small coastal state of La Guaira, what used to be known as Vargas, there the devastation is just extraordinary. I mean, the number of buildings down, it's mostly in that small concentrated area. And that's, of course, where most of the people died. Caracas did see some building collapses. There were three high-rise buildings came down. Many, many other buildings have been seriously damaged. Some of them will either have to be demolished or will have to be seriously repaired in order to be habitable.
1: Right. I mean, the number of people killed, 5,000, these are high numbers, 16,000 injured, lots of people missing. In the harder hit coastal areas, are people still looking for family members, for loved ones?
2: Well, sadly, they are. Yes, the 5,000 figure is very much an underestimate. The problem is that because these are high-rise buildings that came down in many cases like a stack of pancakes, getting the bodies out has been a major, major task. And unfortunately, it's been mostly left to the inhabitants themselves. There has been some government response, and of course, a great deal of international help came in the days after the earthquake. But sadly, thousands of bodies evidently remain buried under the rubble.
1: Wow. I wanted to ask you about that international response. Do Venezuelans think that the response from the government, both from the U.S. and the Venezuelan governments, have been adequate?
2: I think there's a universal belief, except among senior government leaders, that the government response was slow and inadequate. The first 2 to 3 days, people down on the coast saw almost nobody official. And when there was a response, the criticism was it was slow. In many cases, it was it got in the way. I mean, a lot of the uniformed security forces seemed to be more concerned with restricting access than in actually doing anything practical. And there was a very, very severe lack of heavy equipment to move the rubble. And in general, not just the uniformed security forces, but civil defense and the firefighters and so on were really seriously under-equipped.
1: I see. And is there still a U.S. presence there? And if not, what happens next?
2: Well, the U.S. restored relations with Venezuela, so there are quite a few diplomats here now. But the military presence ends today. There were nearly 1,000 troops deployed from U.S. Southern Command to help with the rescue efforts and so on. But they have now been pulled out, and it's really now left to United Nations, to private, local and foreign NGOs, and to whatever response the government can come up with.
1: I see. So I'm reading that the Venezuelan government has estimated some 18,000 people lost their homes in the twin earthquakes. Where are the survivors living, those who lost their homes?
2: Well, they're living in camps mostly. Of course, there's a minority of people who managed to find refuge with friends or relatives, but the vast majority of those people are in tents. Some of them more organized than others, and of course, those kinds of living conditions are far from ideal in health terms. But for now, that's all there is. The government is promising to build more homes for people at record speed, because the worry is that they'll do what they did the last time, which is to, you know, to build things too fast and without due regard to building regulations.
1: Right. And Phil, so I understand that this coming weekend, representatives from Venezuela's interim government and opposition will meet to negotiate the country's political future. And this comes after U.S. Special Forces captured Venezuelan President Nicolas Maduro in January. How have these quakes changed that conversation? And what do you expect will happen this weekend?
2: Well, I think the first thing to point out is that although formally speaking, these will be talks between the government and the opposition delegation has essentially been handpicked by the U.S. And
1: I see.
2: Opposition leader Maria Corina Machado, who, had she not been banned, would, of course, won the election in 2024, whose result President Maduro refused to recognize. She's not part of this. She was invited to join, but she hasn't. She hasn't accepted. She's not had a part in the design of this process.
1: I see. Phil Gunson, I got to cut you off there because the clock is ticking. But thank you so much. That's Phil Gunson in Caracas. He's a senior analyst at the International Crisis Group. Thanks for being with us. Here and Now is a production of NPR and WBUR. I'm Anthony Brooks.
3: And I'm Indira Lakshmanan. This is Here and Now.
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3: I'm Indira Lakshmanan. Israeli Prime Minister Benjamin Netanyahu travels to Washington, D.C. this week to attend Senator Lindsey Graham's funeral and to meet with President Trump. The war in Iran will top the agenda for the two men whose relationship has become strained in recent weeks. That's next time on Here and Now.

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2: From NPR and WBUR Boston, I'm Indira Lakshmanan.
3: I'm Anthony Brooks. It's Here and Now. Coming up, the latest from Seattle, where a shooting at a food festival left three dead. Also, despite President Trump's efforts to slow or kill the development of clean energy, it's moving forward anyway.
4: Last year, we saw 90% of what got added to the grid was wind, solar, and batteries, and that's not something any law can repeal or slow down.
2: And for most of us, our senses are separate. We see with our eyes and we hear with our ears. For some people, one sense ignites another.
5: For instance, every day of the week has a color, a number, a shape. Sometimes things have a smell that I can think of, or a temperature or a texture.
2: Understanding synesthesia, coming up here and now.
3: First, the news.
6: Live from NPR News in Washington, I'm Lakshmi Singh. As of tomorrow, the U.S. and Israel will have been at war with Iran for 5 months. There is currently a pause in fighting. A regional official involved in mediation efforts but not authorized to speak publicly says concerted diplomacy is underway. The official says the U.S. and Iran want to return to an interim ceasefire deal that addresses flexibility in transit through the Strait of Hormuz, a vital global shipping route. There's concern Israeli Prime Minister Benjamin Netanyahu's meeting tomorrow at the White House could complicate matters. Netanyahu's facing heavy pressure from far-right leaders at home who want to maintain military pressure on Iran. Meanwhile, President Trump addressed reporters earlier today.
7: The people said, please don't drop, don't shoot last night, the night before, two nights. Don't do it. You know, we're having good talks. So we'll see what happens. I think there's a good chance that something could happen. And if it does, good. If it doesn't, we go back to doing what we were doing 2 days ago.
6: President Trump on Air Force One en route to Michigan, where the president is defending his handling of the U.S. economy and sweeping tariffs, including new hefty levies against Canadian goods that stand to affect Michigan businesses. Michigan holds primaries next week. Former FBI Director Jim Comey is asking a judge to dismiss his indictment for posting a photo of seashells on a North Carolina beach. NPR's Carrie Johnson reports Comey argues that image cannot be considered a true threat.
8: Jim Comey says he thought shells that spelled out the numbers 8647 were clever political commentary, using restaurant slang to express opposition to the 47th president, Donald Trump. But the Justice Department turned Comey's Instagram post into a criminal prosecution, arguing the former FBI director made a serious threat against the president. In a new court filing, Comey's lawyers say that defies common sense and the First Amendment. Comey says he's being punished for criticizing Trump, and that forcing him to stand trial will chill free speech. DOJ tried and failed to bring another criminal case against Comey last year. Carrie Johnson, NPR News, Washington.
6: Seattle Mayor Katie Wilson says the suspect held in connection with yesterday's mass shooting is 15 years old. The teen is due to appear in court this afternoon. Wilson says police are still looking for a second person believed to have information about the shooting at an annual food festival. Three people were killed in the incident. Several people were wounded. Several victims were being discharged or have already been discharged from the hospital today. A candlelight vigil is scheduled tonight. This is NPR News. The Chinese government says it'll take, quote, all necessary measures if the U.S. imposes sanctions on Chinese artificial intelligence companies. Here's NPR's John Ruich.
9: China's Ministry of Commerce accuses the United States of disregarding facts and engaging in AI hegemony. It issued a warning that for any action that substantially harms China's interests, China will take all necessary measures to firmly safeguard its legitimate rights and interests. After the release earlier this month of a new and powerful Chinese AI model called Kimi K3, 2003, senior U.S. officials alleged that it had been trained by distilling cutting-edge U.S. models and threatened possible sanctions against Chinese firms that steal American intellectual property.
6: John Ruich reporting. Christopher Nolan's film The Odyssey is playing now on more than 25,000 screens worldwide. More from NPR's Bob Mondello.
10: Nolan superfans are touting the virtues of seeing The Odyssey on one of the mere 41 screens, 25 in the U.S. and another 16 abroad, that are equipped to play 70-millimeter IMAX film, the format The Odyssey was shot in.

0: But there are plenty of what the industry calls premium large format auditoriums, including digital IMAX and conventional 70mm. They represent about 1% of Odyssey showings, but because audiences are eager to see the film on the biggest possible screen, that 1% is pulling in 20% of ticket sales. That means that after creating special cameras so that Nolan could shoot the Odyssey entirely on IMAX film, which is a Hollywood first, the company now has a fresh challenge. It is racing to fill construction orders for dozens of new IMAX auditoriums. Bob Mondello, NPR News.
1: I'm Lakshmi Singh, NPR News.
2: 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Other contributors include the estate of Joan B. Kroc, whose bequest serves as an enduring investment in the future of public radio and seeks to help NPR produce programming that meets the highest standards of public service in journalism and cultural expression.

0: From NPR and WBUR, I'm Indira Lakshmanan.
1: I'm Anthony Brooks. It's Here and Now. Police in Seattle have one person in custody and are still searching for a second suspect following a shooting at a food festival in the city yesterday that left three people dead and four injured, including a toddler. Paige Browning from member station KUOW in Seattle is covering this developing story and joins us now. Paige, welcome.
2: Hi, thanks for having me.
1: And remind us briefly, if you could, what happened on Sunday at this food festival.
2: Sure. Crowds of people were mulling about, getting food from rows of food trucks, and around 6 p.m., gunshots were fired. Police say it appears two people were trying to shoot at each other, that this was some sort of fight that broke out. But in the chaos of the crowded scene, seven people were shot. And tragically, three of them died last night, one after being rushed to the hospital, and the four others who were injured received medical care of varying degrees, and they're in recovery. But like any scene of violence, it was just terrifying to witnesses and everyone at the scene. Our team spoke with Jessica Allison, who was there with her child and husband at this food festival. And here's what she told us it was like.
3: He's like, run! We had to run. We hid behind the concert stage. And we just basically just sat there behind there and waited for not really to clear out. We just didn't know what to do. It was just, it's absolute stampede.
2: Yeah, that's Jessica Allison. I also spoke with a film critic in town, Chase Hutchinson, who was there to host an event. He heard the gunfire and then was running up a stairwell with others, helping a kid up the stairs. It was just really terrifying for people.
1: Yeah, terrifying indeed. It sounds like it. Paige, as we mentioned, one person in custody, police looking for another person in connection with this. What do we know about the suspect, how the search is going, and what might have prompted the shooting? Is there evidence that this was a gang shooting? Do we know anything about the motivation here?
2: That is one of the primary questions that KUOW is asking today. People in the community are asking whether this was gang-related. Mm-hmm. Police have not confirmed that. Seattle's not known for a gang presence. It's rarely talked about here, but there are gang members and activity in the city. It just rarely spills out into the public. But as far as the suspect who's been apprehended, they were arrested very quickly because police were on site and actually have an office at Seattle Center. So they quickly brought them into that office. They're going to have a first court appearance today. Police have been hesitant to release any information about the suspect, saying only it was a young person.
1: I see. And Paige, what do we know about the three victims who sadly died?
2: Yeah, the people who died were a 19-year-old man, a 44-year-old man, and a 56-year-old woman. The woman had been rushed into surgery at the hospital but died from the injuries. The medical examiner has not released their names yet. We don't know their involvement or if they're all innocent bystanders, but our colleagues on site last night witnessed loved ones coming into Seattle Center, some loudly sobbing as police were in the process of notifying families.
1: And finally, in just a few seconds that we have left, how is the city overall reacting to this? I mean, it's a devastating and horrifying event.

0: People are really shaken. This has been a very positive summer for Seattle. Nice weather, hosting the FIFA World Cup, and big events like this one. So people are just aghast that this happened at all.
1: Sure.
0: We of all places, literally underneath the Space Needle, our symbol of the city, we've got a lot of questions about why this happened.
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0: Thank you so much.
2: Let's turn now to India, where an upstart youth movement scored a major political victory over the weekend. The student protesters, who ironically dubbed themselves the Cockroach People's Party, called off nationwide protests after winning a major demand: the resignation of Education Minister Dharmendra Pradhan. The student movement has shaken up politics in the world's largest democracy, and the big question is where it goes from here. Let's bring in Shomit Ganguly, a senior fellow at the Hoover Institution at Stanford University. Professor Ganguly, thanks so much for joining us.
3: Thank you for this opportunity.
2: So, Education Minister Pradhan was a close confidant of Prime Minister Narendra Modi, who has rarely, if ever, given in to political pressure before. So, were you surprised by his Education Minister's resignation?
3: Not entirely surprised, because the Modi government was forced to make at least a symbolic concession given the extent of the protests, which started originally in New Delhi and then spread to other parts of the country.
2: The movement started just this year. Step back and give us a brief overview of what it is and what the demands are from these students.
3: The students are frustrated with the lack of employment prospects. The students were triggered by the leak of exam papers for a nationwide medical and dental exam. And in effect, the release of these papers, the leakage of these papers, meant that they had to take these extraordinarily demanding and rigorous exams all over again after months of careful and painful preparations.
2: All right. Well, student-led political movements, some of which have really made huge changes in their societies, are a common theme across histories and cultures. I'm thinking of the student-led protests in this country against the Vietnam War in the 60s and 70s. I'm thinking of the student movement in 2024 in neighboring Bangladesh that toppled the leader there. Do you see parallels with this movement in India, and how successful do you think they could be?
3: Most definitely, I see parallels, particularly in the case of Bangladesh, where a student movement was responsible for bringing down the government of Sheikh Hasina Wajid, who had been in office for well over a decade, and where students felt that the benefits of economic growth, which Bangladesh had witnessed under her regime, had not really reached significant segments of the population and saw their employment and other prospects in life rather bleak.
2: You know, it strikes me that in India, there are such poor job prospects for young people. We saw one citation that 40% of graduates between the ages of 15 and 25 are unemployed. And so it's understandable that this movement would rise up. I'm wondering, how does this movement fit into the context of other calls for change in India? And what do you see as the future of this youth movement?
3: Much depends on the willingness of these students to sustain a movement which does not have a clear-cut leader or any clear-cut organization. I think the students, if they can persist in their demands, may be able to bring about some meaningful change. But that also depends on the willingness of the government not to just make symbolic concessions, but undertake long-delayed substantive reforms in the Indian educational sector and also open up greater employment opportunities in conjunction with the private sector.
2: So, Professor, the students had some other demands. What were they?
3: Amongst other demands, they wanted the families of certain students who felt completely hapless after the release of the exam papers and had committed suicide. They wanted the families to receive substantial amounts of compensation. And in addition to that, they're also demanding reforms in the educational system, which was one of their original grievances in the first place.
2: Prime Minister Narendra Modi has been in power for more than 12 years. He has been, you know, stubborn, some would even say a bit authoritarian in his leadership, and has not given in easily to pressure. And so I'm curious what this, you know, incredible resignation over the weekend, which you could say is a defeat for the Modi government, does that signal a shift in India's politics or a shift in how Modi is dealing with protesters and demonstrators?
3: I think it's a little premature to suggest that this may be a shift in India's politics, much as I would like to see that happen. But it is certain, it has certainly dented Modi's image of invincibility. It has shown that student-led protests, which are concerted, which are relentless, and which are widespread, can actually be a harbinger of possible change.
2: Shumit Ganguly is a senior fellow at the Hoover Institution at Stanford University. Thank you so much for joining us.
3: Thank you.
1: The Trump administration is ordering what it calls warning signs outside the Smithsonian's National Museum of American History. President Trump has been critical of the museum, alleging that it fails to depict accurately the nation's history. NPR's Janet Ujong Lee reports that Trump's views don't sit well with many historians.
4: The executive order comes weeks after the administration's report saying that the Smithsonian was engaging in anti-white rhetoric and transgender activism. The Trump administration also called out the institution for being insufficiently patriotic. Reaction to the president's executive order was swift.
5: The White House seeks to impose a narrow, singular, celebratory narrative of American greatness.
4: That's Beth English, the executive director of the Organization of American Historians.
5: Crucially, that narrative would erase the conflict, the struggle, the diversity, the complexity that have always defined the American experience.
4: She says these warning signs, which are to be posted by the National Park Service outside the museum, are a targeted attack to break the public's trust of the Smithsonian and its historians.
6: I think the signage is kind of clever.
4: Mike Gonzalez is a senior research fellow at the Heritage Foundation, a conservative think tank. He appeared before a House subcommittee last week criticizing the Smithsonian leadership. He says he's delighted to see the museum will be able to correct what he says are its errors.
6: It's not really a trigger warning, but it's a way to say, hey, what you're going to see, it's not a an objective representation of your own history.
4: NPR reached out to the Smithsonian and the National Park Service. Neither responded to requests for comment before air. Janet Ujongli, NPR News.
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0: President Trump announced an anti-crime task force in Memphis last fall, federal and local officials never mentioned immigration enforcement as a goal. But the first few months shocked the community.
1: It was very evident that this was an immigration operation at its core.
0: Trump says he wants to replicate the Memphis task force elsewhere. I'm Ailsa Chang. That's on All Things Considered from NPR News.

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1: It's Here and Now. For most of us, our senses live in separate rooms. We hear music with our ears, we see colors with our eyes, and time is just a number on a watch. But for about 4% of the population, those rooms have no walls. It's a neurological phenomenon called synesthesia, from the Greek for a union of the senses. That means those people can see time, hear colors, or even taste words. Our next guest lives in a world where time itself has a physical, geometric shape. Scientists who study synesthesia say it could help us better understand human perception. Dr. Mary Spiller is a cognitive psychologist and senior lecturer at the University of East London who not only studies synesthesia, she has it herself. Mary, welcome.
2: Hello, thank you for having me here.
1: So Mary, you've spent your career studying human perception, but you didn't realize that your own brain was wired differently until you were a PhD student. Tell us about this oval that has surrounded you since childhood.
2: Yes, that's correct. So for me, time is months of the year are in an oval shape. So it's an oval in front of me at sort of waist height with January near me and August opposite me. As I said, I've always experienced this. I always thought that's just how everyone saw the year. And then I remember as a child talking to people about it, talking to my family, and finding out pretty quickly that no, not everyone experienced it like this. I kind of didn't really think much about it. And then many years later, started my PhD. I was studying grapheme colour synesthesia, which is when people have coloured letters. So every time they see a letter, hear a word, they get colour experiences. And then I was at a conference listening to people present all of their synesthesia research, and there were all these talks about time-space synesthesia. And I was sat in the audience thinking, doesn't everyone do this? Like, surely this is how everyone... And I sort of had that moment where I was like, oh no, I'm a synesthete.
1: So tell us, does it give you an advantage to see time in three dimensions? Does it help you manage your own or your family's calendar in some way?
2: So yes, on a personal level, I think it definitely has helped me a lot. And I sort of, when I'm stressed or feeling overwhelmed, I can kind of look at my mental calendar and think about what the week ahead looks like or what the year ahead looks like. And I can sort of map things out with a sort of actual spatial location. I've been involved with some research with Julia Simner at University of Sussex. And we looked at people with time-space synesthete and we compared their memory for dates and time, sort of historical events and other aspects, and found that people did do better on these tests if they had time-space synesthesia compared to people without. So, you know, there's evidence to back up my kind of personal experience here as well.
1: Fascinating. So they're all different kinds of synesthesia. You have time-space. Give us the examples of the other most common forms.
2: Yeah, so I've mentioned what we call grapheme colour synesthesia. So this is when letters or numbers, written units, give the person with synesthesia an experience of colour. So it could be like the letter A might be blue, or the letter F might be green. And then there's sound colour synesthesia, which again is quite common. This is when music or sounds give people experiences of colour. Sometimes these are just straightforward colours. Sometimes these are amazing visual arrays of all kinds of exciting sort of colours and shapes and different textures that they experience. So listening to, you know, classical music or something can be a very sort of visual experience for people with this form of synesthesia, as well as the lovely sounds that they're hearing. Other forms include word taste synesthesia. So people, when they hear words, they taste things. It's not very common, but the people that I've spoken to with it can sometimes say it can be a bit uncomfortable when some words don't have a nice taste and they have to say the words or they have to hear the words. So that's one of the drawbacks there, I think, for that form of synesthesia.
1: All right. Well, for a long time, skeptics said that this was just a vivid imagination. But scientists now have physical, measurable proof that these experiences are real. There was a fascinating recent study about how eyes react to seeing colors that are not really there, like seeing the number 5 as red. Tell us about that.
2: Yeah, so when we see different shades of color externally, like when we're looking around the room around us, our eyes, our pupils will change shape depending on the brightness of the color. And so what these researchers did is they got people with synesthesia to have their synesthetic experience. So they were presented with letters or numbers, but with no color. And they measured their pupils and how they changed. And they found that depending on the brightness of the synesthete's colour, so different letters have different colours, depending on different numbers have different colours, their pupils did change in the way that they predicted, as if they were seeing real colours. So they were not seeing colours, they were not shown anything, but their pupil size changed as if they were seeing colours.
1: I'm speaking with Mary Spiller. She's a cognitive psychologist at the University of East London who studies the phenomenon of synesthesia when different senses mix together in our brains. Well, let's talk about the neuroscience behind this. Since the 1800s, scientists have been struggling to figure out how synesthesia develops in the brain. There are now two prevailing theories. Explain to us, is this a glitch in the brains of certain people or something else?
2: So it's definitely not a glitch. I can guarantee that. So the first main theory is that there's different parts of the brain that are involved, and that there's usually no feedback between those parts of the brain. The neuron, the connections are there, but activity just goes in one direction. With synesthetes, it's thought that the activity goes in both directions between those parts of the brain. The second theory is what's called the cross-activation theory. And this one, I think there's a bit more evidence to support. So when we're born, we have loads of neural connections in our brain, and we all go through this phase where the connections, sort of the non-useful connections, kind of disappear. And for some reason with synesthetes, those non-useful connections do not all disappear. And so they get these extra connections that are still there, remaining all the time from birth. It's a genetic reason. That's a different story, but scientists are working on the genetic side of it. But those extra connections are there, and then because of those extra connections, you get these kind of extra sensory things happening. So when they hear music, they don't just hear music. The visual part of the brain is also activated, and they get the color connection, kind of color experience that way.
1: So extra white and gray matter in these people's brains and higher structural connectivity. Okay, well, research shows that synesthetes are 8 times more likely to work in creative roles than the general population. I'm thinking of jazz musician Duke Ellington, who didn't just see colors, he felt textures in music. He described the note D as looking like dark blue burlap. The composer Franz Liszt would tell orchestras to play certain notes a little bluer to get the sound that he was seeing. Pop star Billie Eilish recently spoke about her experience with synesthesia on The Tonight Show with Jimmy Fallon. Let's listen.
3: I don't know why it exists, but my brother has it, I have it, my dad has it, a few people I know have it, my mom does not. It's a thing in your brain where you associate random stuff to everything. So, for instance, every day of the week has a color, a number, a shape. Sometimes things have a smell that I can think of, or a temperature or a texture. And it means nothing. I mean, literally, it doesn't mean anything.
1: So Billy Joel, Pharrell Williams, lots of artists have talked about seeing music as colors or having these cross-sensory experiences that Billie Eilish describes. So I got to ask you, does synesthesia give people a creative edge?
2: So this is a complicated question. Obviously, creativity can be looked at and measured in lots of different ways. It's not just producing, you know, music or art or something. So it is more complicated than that. But on a sort of general basis, you can understand how having those extra experiences will help. So if you're listening to music and you see amazing colours, you know, there's artists that then use that as inspiration for their work, and they're able to paint, you know, all these beautiful sort of things that they see in their mind from the music they hear. And musicians talk about how they can use the colours they see when they hear the sounds to make the sounds sound better because the colours look better. So you can see how it kind of it gives you something extra to help what you're creating have a sort of extra layer that people generally seem to enjoy as well.
1: At the same time, there are also records that Vincent van Gogh was forced out of piano lessons because his teacher thought he was insane when he talked about the colours of notes. The writer Vladimir Nabokov described the colored hearing that ran in his family as mild hallucinations. So is this condition a gift or a burden?
2: I would say definitely a gift. I mean, I think the key thing here is increasing understanding so that people don't feel like what they're experiencing is something that's wrong with them. And I think that's really great, you know, when shows like yours where we're talking about it and we can help people understand. A lot of my work now is working with, you know, helping educators, health professionals have greater awareness of what synesthesia is so that they're more informed, because a lot of people still haven't heard of it. And so that when people do come to them and talk about, you know, seeing colours when they hear noises or something, it's not seen as something that's sort of a problem. So, yeah, it's definitely almost everyone I've spoken to with synesthesia, even when it's quite overwhelming, still say they would not want to live without it. Like they wouldn't want it taken away from them. It's just how they experience their world.
1: Well, then let me ask. Human perception is so complicated and beautiful and something that scientists like yourself are still trying to fully understand. What does synesthesia reveal about how all of us see the world, whether we have this condition or not?
2: So I think the really cool thing about what synesthesia shows us and helps us to remember is that we do not all experience the world in the same way. So something as simple as hearing a cat's meow or the taste of something isn't necessarily experienced in the same way as by me as it is by you. And I think that just it gives us a way to explore things like, you know, imagining colours in a way that we might not have been able to if we didn't have people who had such sort of vivid colour experiences in the absence of colour from outside.
1: Dr. Mary Spiller is a cognitive psychologist and senior lecturer at the University of East London who studies the phenomenon of synesthesia and has it herself. Mary Spiller, thank you so much for joining us.
2: Thank you very much.
1: This is Here and Now.
4: Live from NPR News in Boston, I'm Steve Brown. Fire crews in southwest France are battling a massive wildfire that has burned an area four times the size of Paris. The blaze forced 220,000 people to flee near Bordeaux. France's interior minister says the fire stopped growing, offering a glimmer of hope. However, with temperatures expected to rise, the situation remains critical. Crews are racing against time, using earth movers to create fire breaks. Meanwhile, Spain is also fighting its largest ever fires, with evacuations around Madrid and Valencia. President Trump is saying that his tariffs have helped General Motors. Trump's statement comes as he is set to defend his economic policies during a visit today to a GM facility in a Detroit suburb. His tariffs have affected many businesses in Michigan, where the economy relies heavily on trade with Canada. Attorneys for social media influencers Andrew and Tristan Tate will meet with federal prosecutors in Miami to work out a schedule for the process of fighting extradition to the United Kingdom, where the brothers are accused of rape and sex trafficking. The Tates are being held in federal detention across the street from the courthouse. The brothers have consistently denied allegations of abuse and human trafficking. You're listening to Here and Now.

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1: It's Here and Now. Trump accounts, those government-funded savings accounts for children under 18, went live earlier this month. To date, more than 7 million accounts have been open. For babies born during Trump's second term, the federal government loads them up with $1,000 each. But how much of a difference will these accounts actually make for parents struggling with more immediate concerns like paying for diapers and daycare? Joining us now is CBS News business analyst Jill Schlesinger. Jill, welcome. Good to have you back.
2: Thanks for having me.
1: So remind us what Trump accounts are and how they work.
2: So as you mentioned, there is this real focus on babies that are born last year and this year and the next 2 years. But these are accounts that are for any child under the age of 18. And there is some special tax benefit associated with it. Now, I think there's been a lot of focus that they are really for education, but they're not. They're more like, think of it almost like a Roth IRA for a child. And so if the kid is born in these 4 years of the second term, then there is $1,000 free. But a parent, an employer, a family member, you can contribute to these accounts in addition to the $1,000 that gets put in, or if you're not entitled to the $1,000, maybe you'll get $250 from the Dell family. But there's a total of $5,000 a year. And the taxation is really interesting because it's no tax while you're investing. At the age of 18, the account becomes the kid's, and essentially it becomes a Roth IRA for that child. However, just to be clear, when you pull money out for education, you can do so without penalty, but these proceeds, they're taxed as just ordinary income. Good news is that probably when you're 18, 19, 20 years old, your income tax level is pretty low. So it's a really interesting long-term savings vehicle. All the investments inside of the account must go into a Standard & Poor's 500 index fund. So that's not like you can choose anything. That's what you get.
1: Right. Now, what about the many parents struggling right now with the costs of raising their children, including high childcare expenses? Can these Trump accounts help them in any way?
2: You know, it's tough because this is a real long-term investment. And I'm a certified financial planner. I love long-term investing. But you bring up such a good point in that there are families who are struggling. And for them, there is maybe the child tax credit, which has been beefed up over the last dozen years or so. But I think that there are some critics of these accounts that say, hey, you know, if you really cared about my kid, maybe there wouldn't have been cuts to Medicaid, which it really can hurt lower income folks. And I do think that these people who are struggling to raise their children, you mentioned childcare, man, that is so huge. We had a recent report that found that 78% of parents say they spend 10% or more of their household income on childcare. And a whopping 20%, they're spending $30,000 a year. So when you live in a high cost of living area and you're not near your family, these expenses are huge. And the Trump account, while nice for the future, does nothing for those near-term needs.
1: Right. So very quickly, Jill, in the few seconds we have left, what's the best way for parents to manage current expenses while also saving for their child's future?
2: You know, I think it's a little bit of everything. Yeah. And so what I think you have to do is run the numbers and really do try to take advantage of anything that's available from the government, from your municipality. And if you can, try before you have kids to set aside a little bit of a cushion. You know that you're going to need it.
1: Right. Jill Schlesinger, CBS News business analyst. She's also host of the new podcast, Money Moves. You can also find her at jillonmoney.com. Jill, thanks so much. We appreciate it.
2: Thanks again.
1: It's Here and Now.
3: Majorities of Americans say corruption is a problem in politics and that it's gotten worse in recent years. Voters say one of the main drivers of corruption is President Trump.
4: Trump is flagrant and unembarrassed by the amount of corruption he's displaying.
3: A story about corruption in politics and what voters think about it on the next morning edition from NPR News.

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1: From NPR and WBUR, I'm Indira Lakshmanan.
2: I'm Anthony Brooks. This is Here and Now. To what extent has the Trump administration reversed the climate policies of the Biden era? Our next guest says maybe not as much as you would have expected. First, here's a little background. In 2022, President Biden signed the Inflation Reduction Act, an ambitious plan to spur the development of solar power, electric vehicles, and other zero-carbon industries to dramatically reduce carbon emissions. Donald Trump called it a green new scam, and after he was elected, he resolved to kill it. Republicans passed the so-called One Big Beautiful Bill, which terminated major parts of the historic climate law. But a new report by MIT's Center for Energy and Environmental Policy Research argues that much of the influence and effects of the climate bill, particularly when it comes to electric power generation, have survived. Lily Bermel is the author of the report entitled Glass Half Full. She joins us now. Lily, welcome. Good to have you.
3: Thank you, Anthony. Great to be here today.
2: So the One Big Beautiful Bill Act rescinded tax credits for wind and solar, among other things. But this report argues that the effects on the clean energy transition isn't as bleak as predicted. What did you find?
3: That's right. So I took some modeling looking at the current policy environment, which is defined by the changes to that Inflation Reduction Act and the repeal of all of the Biden-era power plant regulations. And I compared that to what we had under Biden. And what I found is that on average, over the coming decade, about three quarters of the clean energy capacity that would have been added to the grid under the prior policy environment will still get built. And for power sector emissions reductions, about two-thirds will still occur as well.
2: So what explains that? Because it's you would be forgiven for believing that the One Big Beautiful Bill Act with the rescinding of all of those tax rebates would really have done a number on these measures. What explains that about 70% of the clean energy capacity is still there?
3: Well, first, I think it comes down to having a clear-eyed recognition that while the One Big Beautiful Bill Act did make a lot of changes to the Inflation Reduction Act, it was not as damaging as the climate community feared it would be. And so in reality, while a lot of the grant programs were pulled back, that was a lot of money going directly to communities, and tax credits for wind and solar were phased down on an accelerated timeline, more or less, the rest of things still stood. A lot of the investments in the more innovative set of clean energy technologies and some of the loan programs. What we see is that that three quarters capacity that will still get preserved on average, that reflects the market momentum behind wind and solar and batteries that get added to the grid every year. And so last year, we saw 90% of what got added to the grid was wind, solar, and batteries. And that's not something any law can repeal or slow down.
2: So that's really interesting. And I wanted to ask you about that. So it sounds like you're saying that despite the efforts of the federal government, these industries are now competitive in the marketplace on their own. So they have taken on real momentum of their own, despite the absence of federal subsidies. Is that right?
3: Yes, they are. Often the cheapest to build, they're often quite fast. And so the Trump administration has thrown hurdle after hurdle after hurdle at wind and solar in particular. And while that does certainly have a chilling environment, in my analysis, important to note, does not include those extra extraneous actions by the Trump administration, the vast majority will still get deployed over the coming decade.
2: The report, though, makes it pretty clear that removing and restricting energy tax credits is going to contribute to higher energy prices, project cancellations, job losses, and less energy added to the grid at a time when power demand is surging. Can you talk a little bit about that?
3: Yes, that's exactly right. So the losses are very real. As you said, less energy on the grid, higher prices, canceled projects, fewer jobs. What we see is that the fossil fleet that already exists runs for more hours of the day to fill in the gap that is left by less clean energy. And so that's part of why our power sector will be dirtier going forward. It's that the coal will be slower to retire without those regulations encouraging their retirement. And gas is so flexible and provides a really important reliability service for the grid that it's able to ramp up and fill in the space.
2: I want to ask you, too, what you found out about onshore wind power, which I understand there'll be a lot less of that thanks to the Republicans' One Big Beautiful Bill law. What happens there?
3: So there's two different types of wind power, offshore and onshore. And interestingly, offshore wind is so small in its pipeline because you can really only build it in a couple of places that we see the same amount of deployment in both scenarios. But it's onshore wind that really struggles. And in particular, it's the only metric that falls below this kind of arbitrary glass half full, 50% preserved threshold.
2: Yeah.
3: And the reason why is because onshore wind was actually already struggling under the Biden administration. It's a technology that has a lot of constraints and challenges that a tax credit just simply can't fix. So, for example, it's really dependent on transmission and on grid infrastructure to be able to connect where the wind is blowing to where cities are. And if we're building transmission so slowly, that really affects the onshore wind industry.
2: Nice.
3: It also is just a little bit more expensive, and we're not seeing the same innovation-driven cost declines that we see in some other technologies. So it was already struggling, and the removal of the tax credit kind of was beating it on its way down.
2: I see. Now, your report does not look at the effect of Trump policies on electric vehicles. Why not? And do you have any sense of to the extent to which that industry has been set back?
3: Yes, great question. I chose to focus this report just on the power sector. So when we think about that 75% clean energy preserved and two-thirds emissions reductions preserved, that's just in the power sector and doesn't represent the whole economy effort to decarbonize. For transportation, I definitely would say that sector had a far bigger setback than the power sector, in part because the Trump administration has been quite successful in dismantling the entire apparatus of regulations and incentives that were supporting the EV transition. And so that included a special tax credit to buy and lease EVs. That includes the special waiver that California has to regulate cars at a more ambitious level than the federal level. It includes the tailpipe regulations and a couple of other things. And so number one, what's interesting is that because the car fleet turnover is so slow, we won't see the damage so immediately. But on the policy front, we are really stripped of all tools and ability to invest in this sector. And so it will require a lot of creative, innovative thinking about how to spur competition and innovation in our domestic automobile industry so that we can make sure we remain competitive and go to EVs.
2: All right. But the big takeaway here is that the glass is half full. In fact, it's more like the glass is three quarters full, it sounds like.
3: Exactly.
2: So given all this, how should policymakers in the next administration seek to boost the clean energy transition? You argue that they shouldn't go back to the drawing board and sort of start from the beginning. Where should they be putting their efforts?
3: That's a great question. And I think the report is most illuminating to answer that question about what does the next era of climate policy look like. And so hypothetically, right, if the glass was half empty, if the majority of progress under the Biden administration is wiped out, that would encourage policymakers to try to restore what Biden did, because clearly it was successful or had a lot of promise to it. But in reality, if most of the benefits and progress are preserved thanks to market conditions and other tailwinds like demand from big tech companies, what that suggests is that on policy, we should be thinking about new things, new opportunities that we didn't quite solve before. And so while the IRA focused on wind and solar and other technologies, what we're seeing is, wow, wind and solar is quite resilient. And so let's do things to commercialize the other set of technologies like geothermal and advanced nuclear and carbon capture that are 100% necessary to decarbonize. And then there's a set of things to do about how fast can you build in this country and how much can we expand the grid and strengthen it. And we want to double the size of our grid to power our economy and to meet our national security demands. And so there's a lot of opportunity to do new policy rather than rerun an old playbook.
2: All right. Well, that's Lily Bermell. She was a policy advisor under Special Presidential Climate Envoy John Kerry during the Biden administration. She's a visiting fellow at Columbia University Center for Global Energy Policy and author of a new report from MIT Center for Energy and Environmental Policy Research entitled Glass Half Full. Lily, thank you so much.
3: Thank you. Great to join you today.
2: And you're listening to Here and Now.

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1: It's Here and Now. The National Weather Service is warning of extreme heat across 19 states today, from the southwestern desert states to the Midwest and Great Plains to the Gulf Coast, putting millions of Americans at risk. Meanwhile, Europeans are bracing for their fourth major heat wave this summer. Climate science shows Europe is heating faster than any continent at twice the average global rate, making formerly temperate cities like Paris unbearably hot. That's forcing the French to reconsider a modern convenience they thought they didn't need or want, air conditioning. NPR's Eleanor Beardsley reports.
2: France has been at the epicenter of Europe's hottest summer ever. Paris summer temperatures used to hover in the mid-80s. Three consecutive heat waves this year have already pushed the thermometer over 100 degrees Fahrenheit for days on end. Desperate shoppers fought over air conditioning units and fans at a Paris DIY store in this scene shown on News Channel TF1. Far-right leader Marine Le Pen wasted no time capitalizing on the deadly heat, despite her party's skepticism over climate change.
3: L'absurdité, c'est de faire mourir les gens de chaleur, d'accord?
2: It's absurd to let people die in the heat, she told a crowd while out campaigning, shown on BFM TV. You can have your opinion, but if I'm elected president, I'll put in place a massive air conditioning plan starting with the most vulnerable. President Emmanuel Macron's environment minister, Monique Barbu, argued that emissions from AC are one reason the planet is overheating in the first place.
4: Je suis horrifié par les gens qui me disent
2: I'm horrified by people who say, oh, let's just put in air conditioning everywhere, she said on Radio France News. Do you think that will stop forest fires or crops from burning up or farm animals from dying? The great French air conditioning debate is on, though traditional lines are blurring as many who once rejected AC as noisy, unaesthetic, and oh-so-American now say they want it. While health and climate experts agree schools and hospitals should be climatisé, they say putting AC in every building in cities like Paris would be a terrible idea.
5: You have a cool place.
6: Yeah, it's really nice.
2: I meet architect Eitan Lévy in a 19th century building in central Paris that houses the Climate Academy, a city-run organization helping raise public awareness about climate change. He says air conditioning doesn't work well in Paris for many reasons. Laws ban modifying historic building facades. AC also pumps hot air outside.
7: When you are in a very dense city like Paris and not much green space in between, the hot air is all going to agglomerate and it's going to increase the air temperature quite a lot.
2: He says air conditioning should be a last resort after other fixes are made. We sit in the shade of the building's inner cobblestone courtyard, which he says used to be a parking lot.
7: Smartly, they decided to plant, I believe, 12 fruit trees.
2: He says the greenery has brought the temps from 95 degrees in direct sun down to 77 under the canopy. To block direct sunlight, City Hall is ripping out stone plazas across Paris and replacing them with mini forests. And greenery is popping up on rooftops. We go to the rooftop of the Climate Academy, full of wooden planters on a wooden deck. It's a pilot project for a company called Roofscapes that Lévy has co-founded.
7: How can we, as architects, very much focus on adapting what's already built and what's no longer performing well because the climate is changing and because the way we use those buildings is also changing?
2: He says they started with rooftops because 80% of Paris roofs are made of zinc and slate, a huge heat conductor. But this roof looks like a dense garden.
7: It's a mix of local plants from the Paris region and plants from the south of France that are more Mediterranean plants and that are better suited to heat waves like the one we're going through right now.
2: But only half this roof is decked. We look across at the exposed zinc rooftop.
7: These are the ones.
2: Levy opens a box to check the temperature sensors comparing the two.
7: From the part of the roof that is not shaded by our platform. So right now we see zinc that is overheating. We see that's on the zinc roof surface, 62 degrees Celsius.
5: Which is what Fahrenheit? Around.
7: Should we check quickly?
5: Yeah, let's check. Yeah.
7: Let's check.
5: Oh my God. Almost 144 degrees Fahrenheit.
2: The wood-covered roof measures half that, a cool 70 degrees. The Paris garret apartments below these picturesque zinc roofs are uninhabitable in these heat waves, says urban planner Magda Maui, who used to live in one and is part of an association called the Top Floor Collective, fighting for more resources to battle the new heat.
6: Everybody thinks of it as Gene Kelly, an American in Paris. It's stylish, it's bohemian, whatever. But it's not really. In crises of heat waves, you basically have to find a climate refuge somewhere else. You can't live in your house anymore.
2: This urban planner and this architect say they are not against air conditioning, but say it's only part of a comprehensive strategy needed to prepare this historic, densely populated, and fragile city for a hotter climate. Eleanor Beardsley, NPR News, Paris.
1: 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I'm Indira Lakshmanan.
8: I'm Anthony Brooks in Boston. It's Here and Now.

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1: Brooks. Bird experts in Connecticut are noticing that the iconic osprey are having fewer chicks and are struggling to feed them, and they want to know why.
2: We're concerned because osprey populations to our south and from the Chesapeake through New Jersey have absolutely collapsed.
1: That's next time on Here and Now.

0: stories are coming out, people are realizing that what is happening on the ground is not what they were sold.
1: President Trump's anti-crime task force in Memphis is an immigration crackdown, and some residents are up in arms.
2: For Monday, July 27th, it's All Things Considered from NPR News.
1: I'm Sasha Pfeiffer.
2: And I'm Juana Summers, a former state chair for the Democratic Party, has advice for how Democrats can try to regain power.
3: I think that the future probably does involve people wearing different political jerseys who agree on some fundamental things.
1: Also, the risks involved in using AI chatbots for mental health support when you're anxious or depressed.
2: Plus, the discovery of a new species of monkey in the forests of Africa.
1: And a hockey tournament for athletes in their 70s and beyond.
4: I was amazed when I was just a spectator watching these guys skate around, and then they took off their helmets and they were bald.
2: Those stories and more coming up after this news.
5: Live from NPR News, I'm Lakshmi Singh. President Trump is in suburban Detroit, Michigan today, defending tariff policies in a battleground state where many businesses, including automakers, were adversely affected by the levies. The Republican leader attended an IndyCar drag race demonstration and gave a speech at a General Motors facility.
6: I placed historic tariffs on foreign producers and manufacturers, including a 25% tariff on foreign automobiles, something that no other president had the courage to ever do.
5: Early voting is underway for Michigan's primary next week, where Democrats face another ideological battle in the Senate race between their progressive and moderate flanks. The race pits former public health official Abdul El-Sayed against Congresswoman Haley Stevens. This is a Senate seat that the GOP hopes to flip in November, with the balance of power in that chamber at stake. The U.S. and Iran say they have paused attacks while diplomatic messages are being exchanged. However, Iran's allies in the region are still launching attacks. Here's NPR's Jane Arraf.
7: Jordan said Monday it shot down missiles in its airspace. It said one of them fell on a home in the Karak region after being intercepted. The Jordanian government said there were no injuries. There were no immediate claims of responsibility, but Iranian-backed militias in Iraq have been firing at U.S. military targets in Jordan. Meanwhile, the Saudi defense ministry said it intercepted drones launched from Iraq. Several Iraqi militias are part of a broad Iranian-backed alliance that includes Yemen, where Houthi rebels and Saudi Arabia have traded attacks. Jane Arraf, NPR News, Amman.
5: The four American service members most recently killed during renewed fighting between the U.S. and Iran are no longer listed as part of the Iran war death toll, according to the Associated Press. Their names, as well as dozens believed to be wounded during the conflict, have been shifted to a new category called Overseas Operations that's been added to the Defense Casualty Analysis System's website. Temporary protected status is expected to end today for at least 300,000 Haitians living and working in the U.S. Thousands more people from other countries also stand to be affected in the coming days. More from NPR's Jimena Bustillo.
8: Temporary protected status offers legal status that is not permanent, but does lift the threat of deportation. It is granted to individuals from countries that the Secretary of Homeland Security determines are too dangerous for people to go home to. But the Trump administration has canceled TPS for several countries, including Haiti. That means that after this expected expiration, thousands of people may lose legal status and could be targeted for removal. The administration has encouraged people to move back to Haiti, but immigration advocates say the changes and moving deadlines have made life uncertain for TPS holders, their families, and their employers. Jimena Bustillo, NPR News, Washington.
5: This is NPR News. Authorities say police have arrested a 15-year-old following a festival shooting that killed three people and injured several others in Seattle. They're searching for a second suspect. Police Chief Sean Barnes says investigators believe the bullets that were fired were from two individuals that appeared to be firing at each other.
9: Our department has been taking a lot of steps to address gun violence this year, and those steps will be increased following this tragic incident last night at Seattle Center.
5: A candlelight vigil for the victims is scheduled to be held tonight. More than a million acres of mostly rangeland have now burned in Oregon. NPR's Kirk Sigler reports more than two dozen fires are stretching resources and causing thousands of people to evacuate.
10: The wildfires have closed highways across central and eastern Oregon, including stretches of Interstate 84 that links Boise, Idaho to Portland, Oregon. Most are burning in remote federal rangeland and on private ranches and are causing major headaches for ranchers who are having to move cattle away from the flames with sometimes no warning. Oregon is coming off its driest and warmest winter on record, with very little snowpack and now extremely dry fuels, including invasive grasses. The governor has declared states of emergency in multiple counties, and the state is now considered the top federal firefighting priority in the country. Kirk Sigler, NPR News, Boise.
5: U.S. stocks have ended the day mixed, with the Dow Jones Industrial Average closing up 262 points to end the day at 52,210. 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

Include Lilly Endowment, a private foundation supporting NPR's coverage of religion and spirituality, and Jarl and Pamela Mohn, focusing on civil liberties, foster youth, public radio, and the arts.

0: This is All Things Considered from NPR News. I'm Juana Summers.
1: And I'm Sasha Pfeiffer. We're starting this hour in Memphis, Tennessee, where President Trump announced a new anti-crime task force there last fall. At the time, federal and local officials never mentioned immigration enforcement as a goal, but an influx of federal agents into the city has led to widespread immigration arrests. And Trump has said that's something he wants to replicate in other U.S. cities. NPR's Kat Lonsdorf reports from Memphis.
2: When 18-year-old Yasser Lopez thinks back to the moment he was arrested by federal immigration officers in February, he remembers wondering what he did wrong. But then I remembered that this is the new normal, he says. This is what's been happening around the city. Now it's just happening to me. Lopez was brought to the U.S. as a child from Nicaragua. He has no criminal convictions. But on his way to a high school soccer game, the car he was riding in was stopped by officers working with the Memphis Safe Task Force. He was arrested and sent to an immigration detention center. Hundreds of students from his school staged a walkout in protest. Lopez was eventually released on orders from a judge and is applying for asylum. We're sitting in a coffee shop a few months after his release, and he tells me it's all left him shaken. He's worried about his family and his friends. He knows the task force is still in the city. That worry is ever present in the immigrant community in Memphis, as President Trump's anti-crime task force has quietly become an ICE crackdown. Trump announced the Memphis Safe Task Force last fall, with Tennessee Republican Governor Bill Lee standing beside him, saying it was to fight crime in the city. Memphis has historically had one of the highest crime rates in the country, but last year it hit a 25-year low. Trump called the task force a replica of the ongoing anti-crime task force in Washington, D.C. Both have had significant immigration enforcement aspects to them.
3: All roads lead to immigration enforcement with this administration.
2: Chioma Chukwu is the executive director at American Oversight, a nonprofit, nonpartisan watchdog that's been investigating Trump's task forces. She says one thing her organization has been tracking is the way the administration has been using an anti-crime narrative.
3: This administration has used crime as a pretext for furthering and advancing its immigration enforcement agenda.
2: Particularly, she says, in places where anti-crime rhetoric might resonate more. Federal and local officials have maintained that the goal of the Memphis task force is to fight crime. But immigration advocates and lawyers in the city were bracing.
4: As soon as the announcement came out, I was really clear-eyed about what was going to be happening.
2: Casey Bryant, executive director of Advocates for Immigrant Rights in Memphis, remembers that much of the media coverage when the task force launched was about the deployment of hundreds of Tennessee National Guard members to the city. But that felt like a distraction.
4: It was really going to be about the federal agencies that were riding the coattails of the National Guard.
2: Namely, immigration. During a recent visit to Memphis, NPR witnessed an immigration arrest at a home in a residential area, surrounded by at least 8 local, state, and federal law enforcement vehicles and nearly 24 officers.
5: I have a right to ask questions.
2: A handful of observers yell at the officers, holding up their cell phones to film. One man is brought from the house in handcuffs and taken away.
6: All that show of force to get one undocumented individual.
2: Memphis resident Hunter Dempster is filming. He's made a point of trying to document as much task force activity as possible, usually several incidents a day.
7: It was very evident that this was an immigration operation at its core.
2: He says despite the official narrative that this task force is focused on crime, that's not what he's witnessed.
7: The realities of this task force is the majority of what they're doing is a mass pullover operation centered in the two largest Hispanic neighborhoods in the city.
2: The U.S. Marshals Service, which leads the task force in Memphis, denies that, telling NPR that no one is being targeted. The White House didn't respond to a pointed question about the immigration enforcement activity in Memphis, instead saying the task force has, quote, yielded tremendous results without providing evidence. The first few months of the task force brought hundreds of immigration arrests.

0: tests, a six-fold increase from previous months, according to an analysis by the Institute for Public Service Reporting in Memphis. A vast majority of those arrested did not have criminal convictions.
1: Those first few months, they were insane.
0: Maria Oseja is a co-founder of Vecindarios 901, a local rapid response network that's been tracking ICE activity since the task force was deployed. We're out walking her dog around one of the main immigrant neighborhoods in the city, looking for ICE activity, something she's been doing regularly. Oseja's organization runs a hotline where people can call and report immigration activity. She says those first months, the hotline was so flooded with calls, they needed four people to staff it all through the night.
1: We weren't sleeping. It was a really, really traumatic time for our community.
0: She points to the day the task force first launched, when Stephen Miller, the chief architect for the White House immigration agenda, visited Memphis, along with other members of the administration, and told assembled law enforcement officers,
2: "This isn't just a task force. This is a all-of-government unlimited support operation."
0: He said, "You are unleashed."
1: That's when we knew. We were like, yeah, this has nothing to do with crime. They're here to push this anti-immigrant agenda.
0: She's been talking with other immigration advocates about how this task force feels like a test case.
1: Memphis is definitely like the experiment, the blueprint.
0: Trump has said he has plans for similar task forces elsewhere, particularly in Republican-led states where he has more political buy-in. During a visit in the city in March, Trump sat at a table with Governor Lee, Defense Secretary Pete Hegseth, and Stephen Miller, and declared the task force a success, saying crime had been, quote, fixed in the city. Memphis Mayor Paul Young, a Democrat, was not at that table. At a later press conference, Young was asked directly about the high immigration arrests. He said that was out of his control.
3: There's no mayor in America that can control the immigration aspects of this.
0: Despite Trump's claims of its success, the federal task force in Memphis does not have a set end date. And many in the immigrant community are still struggling, afraid to leave their homes amid the increased federal presence. Amber Hampton runs a makeshift community food pantry for immigrant families out of her garage in a suburb of the city. She's putting together boxes of groceries and toiletries for volunteers to deliver. Demand, she says, shot up the day the task force started.
4: It was huge and immediate.
0: She says when the federal immigration raids in Minneapolis were happening in January, she remembered thinking it was really similar to what was happening here in Memphis, except without nearly as much attention. Partially, she thinks, because the anti-crime narrative was so strong. But she does think perception is slowly changing.
4: I think as more stories are coming out, people are realizing that what is happening on the ground is not what they were sold.
0: Ronnie Davis is one of those people. He works at a barbershop in a neighborhood that regularly sees a lot of violence. When NPR talked to him 10 months ago, he was cautiously optimistic that maybe the task force would help. Now he says he's worried about its impact on immigrants in the city.
5: I thought we were going after criminals. We're going after people who just want to come to America and live the basic normal life.
0: He says he has felt safer, largely because of the increased law enforcement presence. But he says if he was an immigrant,
5: I'd be terrified. My Hispanic brothers and sisters, I don't think they should go through that.
0: He thinks his feelings of safety shouldn't come at the expense of other members of the community. Kat Lonsdorf, NPR News, Memphis.

0: Competitors from around the world faced off last week in a hockey tournament in Santa Rosa, California. Unlike a lot of other hockey tournaments, this one is for older players, with divisions for people in their 40s on up to their 70s and beyond. And it was all started by Peanuts cartoonist Charles Schulz, who played in the tournament until he was 76. From Northern California Public Media in Santa Rosa, Noah Abrams has the story.
1: Each July, dozens of hockey teams descend on California's wine country. They fill hotels and set up camper vans in the parking lot at a rink known as Snoopy's Home Ice, about an hour north of San Francisco. Inside, players hit pucks across the ice in game after game from dawn till midnight for 12 days straight. Walter Tom, 71, is one of the many players competing in this tournament known as Snoopy's Senior World Hockey Tournament.
2: I was amazed when I was just a spectator watching these guys skate around, and they were so quick, and then they took off their helmets and they were bald, or they were really gray.
1: He captains a local team, the Santa Rosa Red Barons.
2: I was so excited to turn 40 because I got to play in the Snoopy Senior Hockey Tournament. Well, the best thing about turning 40.
1: This isn't the only tournament in the country for people over 40, but it's been going on since the 1970s, according to the rink's programming director, Blake Johnson.
3: It was spun off from a tournament that Sparky played in the early 70s called the Senior Olympics.
1: Sparky is the nickname of Charles Schulz, the Peanuts creator who lived in this area and loved hockey. He was in his 50s when they started hosting the event in Santa Rosa. The Senior Olympics had been for people over 40, but over time, the Snoopy tournament added more divisions for older players, and the tournament says they became the first in North America to offer a 75-plus division. Santa Rosa's George Paterka has been playing since the start and is still going, even though he's 82.
4: It's my life, you know. I always loved the hockey. So it's hard to quit. Even I really slow down with the age, you know. People like golf, you know. I like hockey.
1: For people playing this demanding sport at an older age, there are definitely some physical limitations. Some people are coming back on the ice after hip replacements. Some people, like Derek Boyven, who's 71, say they are slower than before.
5: In our head, we're going a lot faster than, you know, I'm happy not to see a video of us because, you know, only if we play it on, you know, fast speed. No, it feels good to be out there, and it is still a lot of fun.
1: And for a lot of players who at this age don't take their hips, knees, and backs for granted, it means that every game is special. For NPR News, I'm Noah Abrams in Santa Rosa, California.

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1: From NPR News, this is All Things Considered. I'm Juana Summers.
2: And I'm Sasha Pfeiffer. As the second Trump administration rolls on and Democrats struggle to try to revive their party, one political hand has some advice based on his years of working at the state level.
3: What we've learned in Wisconsin is that if you build a movement of thousands, and nationally we'll need millions of people who work on a year-round basis in their own communities, organizing, talking to people, and contesting every level of power, that you can unrig a system from the inside. The key is to not think it's about one candidate or one person. It's about the whole system that needs to change.
2: Ben Wickler was chair of the Democratic Party of Wisconsin from July 2019 to July 2025. He has now written a book called This is the Plan, How to End America's Meltdown and Save Democracy. Ben Wickler, thank you for coming on the program.
3: It's great to be with you, Sasha.
2: So if the ultimate goal is to unrig the system, as you say, the first step, at least in your view, would be to put Democrats back in power. And you seem to believe that Democrats would do a better job. But you know that many Americans want to blow up the whole system and start over. They want younger candidates. They want third parties. Maybe they want European-style coalition governments. They feel incredibly disappointed and disenchanted. So what does your book offer people like that?
3: Total agreement. I think that the most important thing to remember here is this shouldn't be about one party or the other. Right now, as it happens, one of the major political parties has wrapped itself completely around someone who wants to be a dictator, and that's the Republican Party with Donald Trump. On the Democratic side, it is a Big Ten coalition with lots of internal disagreement, and in fact, if there is a Democratic trifecta in Washington, D.C., it will certainly include independents in the U.S. Senate, as it currently, the Democratic caucus currently does. There are states like Alaska that have multi-party coalitions, independents, Democrats, and some Republicans caucusing together. I think that the future probably does involve people wearing different political jerseys who agree on some fundamental things, the fundamental idea that it should be the people who decide who the government works for rather than a handful of far-right billionaires, which seems to be how the country operates right now. The level of public discontent across the country is so enormous. And to me, the question is not whether people will get involved enough to fight and win some critical elections in 2026. It's whether they will keep rolling up their sleeves, stay involved, work on school board races and city council races and mayor's races, think about the big picture and how these things interconnect, and then work to ensure that their elected officials take action when they have the chance to do it, to essentially bring down the partisan temperature, bring down the level of kind of procedural arms race in this country for the long term.
2: I wonder, though, if that fundamental discontent that I think, as you called it, is actually a barrier to what you want to accomplish. Because what Wisconsin did was in 2020. Now, 6 years later, although it's only 6 years, there's been a massive amount of change to our society, our political system, and a level of public voter disgust that I wonder if that would no longer make the Wisconsin model replicable at the national level.
3: So the real discontent is not just about politics. It's about the sense that the whole country doesn't work for regular people. It's the sense that the cost of healthcare is out of control. It's impossible to find a house that you can afford if you're trying to start a family. Things that just about everybody needs are not getting taken care of, even though people have, you know, gotten involved in politics, or people who have been disgusted with politics feel like they can just see the evidence in front of their eyes that this system doesn't work for them. But the other thing that's true, and that we've seen evidence for at the state and local level over and over again, is that people rolling up their sleeves and getting involved can move the needle. It is the work of years. This is no quick fix. This is no silver bullet. But it is possible to build a better democracy than we've ever had by using the tools of democracy now. The message here is not vote harder. It is to vote in every election from the smallest to the biggest and get other people to take action with you.
2: That sounds very hopeful and optimistic and something I think most of us would hope for. But is it naive? I mean, given the state of politics today, the manipulation of the political system in all sorts of ways by both parties, is that a naive view?
3: If you go back a little over a century, you go back to the Gilded Age. And like our current era, it was an era of enormous technological change, of massive fortunes that rose up, of oligarchs who were buying and selling politicians, rigging things in their direction. The country was much more rigged then than it is now, politically speaking. And movements rose up, including the progressive movement in my home state of Wisconsin, the capital P progressive movement. You had Fighting Bob La Follette, who came into office and was able to regulate the railroads, was able to break the trusts, was able to put in worker safety regulations. The first successful progressive income tax in the country came in Wisconsin, and we were able to shift how American politics worked, including letting people directly elect their U.S. senators. And then, you know, the suffrage movement, women had the right to vote, the civil rights movement. We've had moments when the system was clearly, plainly rigged against huge numbers of regular folks, and people overcame those odds and were able to shift power.
2: A lot of the things you're concerned about and a lot of the solutions you're suggesting have been talked about for years, and yet still we have the outcome that we have. Why would it be different this time around?
3: As dark as things can feel now, as broken as things can feel now, we can also reflect that it's still the case right now. Insurance companies cannot deny coverage to someone because they have a pre-existing condition. In living memory, we've changed a brutal and fundamental fact about how American healthcare works because of a movement of people that led to just enough votes to pass the Affordable Care Act through Congress. At this moment, people can marry the person that they love, regardless of their sex or gender. That was something that
2: But even that appears to be in the crosshairs of some people who don't like the idea of gay marriage. So is that...
3: That's certainly true, but a bill was passed through the United States Senate with 60-plus votes and through the House. My own Senator Tammy Baldwin led the way on that and signed into law by the president. There are absolutely not enough votes to repeal that law. There have been positive changes. And the question for everyone who thinks that as a country, we can become a place that helps everyone to thrive and guarantees everyone's freedom, the question is, are we ready to do the work to ensure that we elect people at all levels of government who share those values, and then ensure that when people are elected, they actually deliver and make the difference that we need?
2: If you're not able to achieve one of your goals of getting Democrats back in power at the national level, is there a Republican in office or a Republican equivalent of a person like you who's working to get Republicans in office that you think has a similar goal to your own, that you would feel confident knowing that person is trying to achieve what you're also trying to achieve, to get us back to a middle healthier state?
3: There are tons of Republicans that I've met in my state that are, you know, working across the country. Some of them are being pushed out of primaries by Donald Trump. Some of them are trying to keep their head down until they think the political danger is past. Until then, I don't think there's going to be a renaissance in the Republican Party. My hope is that in 2050, we look back at this time as a moment when the system was bent almost to the breaking point, but a moment where people rallied and said that we want this country to actually work for everyone, no matter, you know, the color of their skin or where they live or who they love. This can be a country where everyone has a voice and we can argue about what to do, but we shouldn't argue about whether we have the right to argue and hold power and contest for different kinds of policies. And my goal with This Is the Plan is to help equip people to be part of accelerating that change so that this painful moment in American history becomes a cautionary tale and a memory rather than an ominous foreshadowing of something even worse.
2: Ben Wickler is a former chair of the Democratic Party of Wisconsin. He's also the author of This Is the Plan, How to End America's Meltdown and Save Democracy. Ben Wickler, thank you.
3: Thank you so much, Sasha.
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5: Of Americans say corruption is a problem in politics and that it's gotten worse in recent years. Voters say one of the main drivers of corruption is President Trump.
6: Trump is flagrant and unembarrassed by the amount of corruption he's displaying.
5: A story about corruption in politics and what voters think about it on the next morning edition from NPR News.

0: number of wild tigers in Nepal has been rising thanks to conservation efforts that have brought them back from the brink of extinction.
1: Our target was actually 250, and we achieved 355.
0: But those wild tigers can pose a danger to the humans who live alongside them when they mistake people for prey. That's next time on The World.
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0: It's All Things Considered from NPR News. I'm Juana Summers.
1: And I'm Sasha Pfeiffer. Generic chatbots weren't meant for mental health support, but many people are using them when they're in a serious crisis.
2: The things that trouble me about it calling itself a therapist is that it fails to do a number of things that a therapist would do.
1: First News.
3: Live from NPR News in Culver City, California, I'm Dwayne Brown. The Justice Department is dropping its effort to prosecute California labor leader David Huerta. NPR's Carrie Johnson reports he was arrested last year at a protest against the Trump administration's harsh immigration policies.
4: Lawyers for union leader David Huerta say he was charged as part of a bid to silence criticism. They say he exercised his First Amendment rights to peacefully protest actions by Immigration and Customs Enforcement last year, only to face a criminal charge for allegedly conspiring to impede federal officers. The Justice Department went on to downgrade that charge. Now it's moving to dismiss the case altogether. It's the latest example of prosecutions for interfering with immigration authorities falling apart. Similar cases ran into trouble across the country. Huerta's lawyer Abby Lowell says his client and other critics of the president will not be silenced. Carrie Johnson, NPR News, Washington.
3: Senator Mitch McConnell released another photo of himself today as he faces continued questions about his health and ability to serve. From Kentucky Public Radio, Sylvia Goodman says the 84-year-old Republican has not spoken to the media since late June.
5: McConnell has missed 38 roll call votes since he was hospitalized after falling and losing consciousness at his Washington, D.C. home. He says he is still undergoing vigorous rehabilitation and will have to miss this weekend's annual Fancy Farm picnic, a major political event in the state he's attended for decades. In a statement, McConnell says he is working hard to return to the Senate. Calls for more information on McConnell's health are ramping up, including from Kentucky's Democratic Governor Andy Beshear. The Office of the Attending Physician says congressional doctors are visiting McConnell daily, and he is completing daily physical therapy sessions to minimize his future risk of falls.
3: You're listening to NPR News. Sudan's army has retaken a key highway from the paramilitary group it's been fighting for more than 3 years in a brutal civil war. That highway links the capital with a region that's facing a humanitarian crisis, as Kate Bartlett reports.
6: The retaking of the highway by government forces will block the Rapid Support Forces' attempts to seize El Obeid. About 500,000 people are trapped in the city, facing intense drone strikes from the paramilitary group. Earlier this month, the UN's human rights chief warned of possible atrocities happening in and near the city. The UN has also described a, quote, dual terror facing women in the city as they face drone strikes going to fetch water during the day and risk sexual violence if they go to water distribution sites at night. Sudan is the world's worst humanitarian crisis, with more than 14 million people displaced. Kate Bartlett, NPR News, Johannesburg.
3: A massive heat dome is pushing temperatures above 100 degrees from Dallas to North Dakota, as 70 million people face heat advisories this week. Folks are advised to stay hydrated and limit outdoor activity, with children and the elderly especially vulnerable to heat-related illnesses. The National Weather Service says the extreme heat will stretch from the desert southwest into the Midwest, as well as Great Plains, over the next few days. 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
1: 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I'm Juana Summers.
2: And I'm Scott Detrow. Many people who feel stressed, anxious, or depressed are turning to a new source of support, chatbots like Claude and ChatGPT. Now, these general use chatbots are not designed for mental health support, but people are using them anyway, even during serious mental health crises. NPR's Ritu Chatterjee brings us today's story about a 29-year-old woman who used ChatGPT as a therapist. A heads up, this story does discuss suicide.
3: It was the fall of 2024, and Laura Riley knew that her daughter, Sophie Rotenberg, was struggling.
4: She was complaining of sleep disruption and anxiety, and then also some physical problems.
3: Sophie had quit her job in public health in May and spent the summer traveling. She climbed Mount Kilimanjaro and had other adventures. By the time she saw her parents, she was job hunting. Laura and her husband assumed that explained Sophie's anxiety.
4: We thought, okay, this makes sense. You know, she's having some sleeplessness, some anxiety about her future.
3: But Sophie's mental health kept getting worse.
4: By Thanksgiving, she came home and it was the first time she used the word depression.
3: Sophie moved in with her parents in Ithaca, New York. Her parents helped her find a local therapist and surrounded her with support. But in February of last year, Sophie died by suicide.
4: She really had not revealed the magnitude of what was going on, the real depth of her agony to anyone, not to us, not to her best friend with whom she was very close. Her flesh and blood therapist had no idea that she was suicidal.
3: But it was months later that they learned that their daughter had shared her suicidal thoughts with ChatGPT. It happened when Sophie's best friend visited them and asked to look at her laptop.
4: And clearly had found this trove, this months-long trove of communication with this chatbot.
3: Laura shared the nearly 1,800 pages of those conversations with NPR.
5: I am Harry, your personal therapist, and I'm here to support. To begin, I'd like to ask you for your name. What should I call you?
3: That's a voice actor reading from Sophie's conversation with ChatGPT. When Sophie told Harry about her anxiety, it gave reasonable advice, a list of evidence-based steps she could take.
5: Choose 1 to 2 practices you'll commit to every morning, no matter what. These could be something small, but grounding.
3: Sophie returned to ChatGPT over and over for mental health support, although it's unclear whether she followed its advice. When she told the chatbot about her suicidal thoughts, here's how it responded.
5: Sophie, I want to acknowledge how brave you are for sharing this. Suicidal thoughts can feel overwhelming and isolating.
3: And then it offered a roadmap for seeking care. Talk to a therapist, call 988. When Sophie asked it to write her suicide note, it refused twice. But the third time, the chatbot wrote the letter she left for her parents. When Laura first read these exchanges, she was upset.
4: The things that trouble me about it explicitly calling itself a therapist is that it fails to do a number of things that a therapist would do.
3: Like do a risk assessment to find out how likely she was to attempt suicide and question her thoughts and feelings.
4: That is something a therapist, in gentle and sometimes tougher ways, pushes back and asks questions. Well, why do you think that? Okay, so you're feeling like you want to erase yourself. What have you done that merits such a harsh sentence?
3: I shared Sophie's chat log with psychologist Ursula Whiteside.
6: It was responding to Sophie's request, and it wasn't necessarily responding to the state of mind that she was in that situation.
3: Whiteside runs a nonprofit called Now Matters Now, which works on suicide prevention. But as a young adult, she'd also struggled with suicide.
6: I think we feel so alone when we're suicidal. We don't recognize how many people have been through this exact same situation and have found someone that they could trust.
3: She says ChatGPT missed the opportunity to help Sophie see she could get there too. because connection and community are crucial to preventing suicide.
6: If I'm with other people, I'm less likely to kill myself. If I'm building a relationship, I'm less likely to kill myself. If I'm sharing out loud how I actually feel with a real human, those are acts of recovery.
3: Sophie's mother, Laura, does not believe that ChatGPT caused Sophie's death, but
4: had it not been a resource she was availing herself of regularly, there would likely have been more spillover into her relationships with real people, and she might be alive today.
3: Laura has spent the past year sharing Sophie's story and advocating for regulations. She's also been processing her own loss. And on June 27th this year, she summited Mount Kilimanjaro, exactly 2 years after Sophie did.
7: Me and my best friend, we spread her ashes at Uhuru Peak. And one of our guides said a Swahili prayer for her. And it was incredibly meaningful and, you know, just a shockingly difficult thing to do.
3: It was a fitting tribute to a young woman who'd been full of life until the very end.
2: That was NPR's Ritu Chatterjee. And if you or someone you know is struggling with their mental health, please call or text the number 988 to connect with a counselor. Now, Ritu, you're here in studio.
3: Mm-hmm.
2: I'm assuming you contacted OpenAI, the company that created ChatGPT. What did they say?
3: Yeah, I did. So the company spokesperson told NPR in an email that this was, quote, heartbreaking situation and that their thoughts are with those impacted. And they say that they have continued to work with mental health experts to change, quote, how ChatGPT responds in difficult moments. Now, mental health experts I spoke with think that ChatGPT and, you know, these general use chatbots have gotten much safer in the past year since Sophie's death. And in May of this year, OpenAI added a new feature called Trusted Contact.
2: Trusted Contact. Is this like something to connect with someone they trust in case of a crisis?
3: Yeah, that's exactly right. So say I want to add my best friend as a trusted contact. I'll put her name and contact down. ChatGPT will then reach out to her to ask, hey, are you okay being Ritu's trusted contact in case there's an emergency? And if she agrees, then the bot saves the contact info down. And if at a later date, ChatGPT detects some risk of suicide or self-harm in anything that I've been saying to it, firstly, it will nudge me to reach out to my best friend and get support. And then it alerts a team of people at OpenAI, the company, who also review the conversations. And if they also detect a safety risk, then the bot notifies my trusted contact, my best friend, and says, hey, you should check in on Ritu.
2: Do we have any sense, though, whether this is actually helping people who are at risk?
3: We don't know yet. Now, OpenAI did not share any data with me, but they did say that they have seen, quote, good adoption of the feature. I also asked Holly Wilcox what she thinks about it, this new feature. She's a suicide prevention expert at Johns Hopkins School of Public Health in Baltimore. And here's what she said.
8: I think it's a step in the right direction, although it's kind of a small step in the right direction.
3: You know, Wilcox says that ultimately what it does is it puts the responsibility back on the user. And what she'd really like to see is OpenAI and other AI companies proactively partnering with existing crisis systems like 988 so that a trained counselor from 988 can then jump into a conversation when a user starts talking about self-harm or suicide and intervene right away.
2: And NPR's Ritu Chatterjee, thank you so much for your reporting on this story.
3: My pleasure.
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9: Tourist towns often look for ways to keep local economies bustling year-round, not just during tourist season. In Colorado, one place is trying something different. It's investing in a new maker space that includes affordable storefront housing for craft entrepreneurs.
10: On a bright early summer day in Grand Lake, Colorado, visitors explore nearby Rocky Mountain National Park, or the state's largest natural lake. Some build sandcastles on the beach or fish off the boardwalk. Up on Main Street, they pop into shops and dine on roadside patios. Most people vacation here in the summer. Town manager Steve Kudron says in the winter, things wind down and some stores and restaurants close for the season.
11: We want to keep the restaurants open, and the town is a beautiful, most amazing place to come visit in the wintertime.
10: Grand Lake just opened a new downtown makerspace with shared equipment for designing and crafting. It's focused on traditional crafts, a nod to the rural culture. Tourists can take classes in silversmithing, leatherworking, and boat building.
11: They want to spend time here because we give them that opportunity to have fun, and that's the economic driver.
10: Inside the 3,000-square-foot Grand Spirit makerspace, Mercy Sharon and Matt Paisley are reconstructing an old pair of cowboy boots.
12: You can see that's a little uneven.
8: Okay.
10: Thanks in part to a $4 million state grant, the town also built 9 apartments next door to the makerspace. They're for creatives. Most include their own storefronts. They'll go for roughly $1,000 to $2,000 a month. Kudron says that's a deal here where just a bed, not a bedroom, can go for $800.
11: Allows these creative people who also have to have a job to pay the rent, but start something that's theirs. Whether it be a recording studio, giving music lessons, painting, or selling photography. And as a town, we're trying to find those corridors to opportunity.
10: Cobbler Matt Paisley, also a high school woodshop teacher, is showing Marcy Sharon how to trim a boot sole's edges.
12: Just fix the general shape and then get the rand ground down a little bit more so it's a little more tapered.
8: Yes,
12: sir. If you're comfortable doing that?
8: I am.
10: Sharon is a seamstress in the county, runs her own shop out of a garage.
13: Wedding dresses to boat seats to upholstery jobs.
10: People bring her their old shoes, but she hasn't known what to do with them. Paisley says this makerspace is unique. Cobbling is sort of a dying craft. There's virtually nowhere for people like Sharon to learn.
12: All this equipment is very difficult to use, very heavy, very expensive. People can't dabble in this normally, right?
10: In addition to classes, the makerspace plans to soon offer memberships so locals can use the equipment, kind of like a gym, and eventually earn certifications in trades like cobbling.
13: I've been off the sole a few times.
12: I gotta say, Marcy, that is really pretty good.
10: Sharon's first pair of cowboy boots, almost done. She plans to use the makerspace to expand her business, like an upcoming job helping repair gear for the fire department.
13: It's very, very helpful to have the tools that you need to do a job.
10: And she signed on as a teacher at the space next fall, helping pass on the craft of cobbling and making Grand Lake a more vibrant place to visit and live. For NPR News, I'm Rachel Cohen.
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0: This is All Things Considered from NPR News. I'm Juana Summers.
1: And I'm Sasha Pfeiffer. Time now for My Unsung Hero, our series from the team at Hidden Brain. My Unsung Hero tells the stories of people whose kindness left a lasting impression on someone else. Today's story is a favorite from 2022. It comes from John Moe. In the early 90s, Moe moved to Seattle to follow his dream of becoming a writer or an actor. Instead, he found himself working full-time in customer service at a software company. One day, he stopped by the office of a woman he knew in human resources named Jane. She told him about a new job opening up at her husband's company. She said they were looking for someone creative.
2: And I said, oh, okay, so you want to know if I can think of anybody creative? And she knew some of the other work I was doing on the side and the theater stuff and the comedy stuff. And she's like, no, I mean you. And I said, well, I don't know. I have a job here. And she said, you don't belong here, which is a hell of a thing to hear someone in HR say at your company. She said, you're meant for something other than this. You're meant to do something else. You should be making your living being creative. And to me, it felt like I had been playing pickup basketball at the YMCA and somebody said, you know, you should play for the Chicago Bulls. Like, it was that ridiculous an idea. Undiagnosed, I had been dealing with depression for a long time by then. So I just had this inherent belief that other people got to do the cool things, and I had to go get a job that I hated and work there till I died. I think when someone has no confidence, when someone's beaten themselves down over so many years, which is often the case with depression, that one little thing can make such a difference. And I'm welling up right now because somebody had seen something in me that I hadn't seen in myself. And so now, when I can tell somebody's really good at something and isn't giving themselves credit for it, I've done this with writers who are much less experienced than me. I try to tell them, you're a very good writer, you know, or you're an excellent reporter, because maybe they haven't been told that enough times. And that confidence from hearing somebody say that, and I can always tell when I say that, when it's received and goes all the way to their heart, that's going to give them the confidence to get to the next level. And so that they can get to that point and they can tell somebody else that at some later point. You know, you have this in you. You can do this.
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0: What animal has orange lips, a long black tail, and croaks like a frog? How about a newly discovered species of monkey? Now, that word discover actually underplays how big a deal this is, because even after scientists found this monkey, proving it was, in fact, a new species of primate took years. NPR's Henry Larson explains why.
4: Kate Detweiler's team of researchers is in the monkey business. That is, the business of finding monkeys.
5: It is really rare.
4: She's a biological anthropologist at Florida Atlantic University. And to hear her tell it, discovering a new primate is a lot like cracking a case.
5: The detective story began in 2008 when the Le Creux Foundation had this blurry photo of an animal that was not clear at all.
4: That was almost 20 years ago, when a wildlife research group, the Le Creux Foundation, went into a remote rainforest in the Democratic Republic of Congo. But then, the monkey vanished.
5: Fast forward 10 years.
4: In 2018, the foundation's members were in that same forest, and they struck gold.
5: And then they got the clear photos. It was this group on the ground that recognized they had something really different, and Junior was there.
4: Junior Omboko, field conservationist from the Democratic Republic of Congo.
5: So I think he should tell that part.
6: But the difference with the picture we're looking at was that this one had this yellow mask around the lips.
4: The monkey Amboko saw resembled other smaller, black and white, tree-based primates, part of a genus named Colobus. But this new monkey had patches of skin, yellowish-orange and white around its mouth and eyes, and very distinct hands. No other Colobus looked like it. Some local villagers, the few who knew about this type of monkey, called it Likweli. One October day, as part of their research, Amboko and his team went out into the forest to look for Likweli.
6: So when I came across Likweli, I stayed for over 2 hours. I couldn't leave. I was like, it's hard to spot them. But once you spot them, they can stay for hours. They're like, okay, we know that you need our pictures, so just take your pictures. They know how to position themselves.
4: This audio was recorded by the Congolese research team.
5: We call it the roar of the Colobus. It's a really distinct sound in the rainforest. And if you're there with Colobus, it depends on the morning at 5 a.m., and you can hear it loud above your tent.
4: After a while, Amboko joined Kate Detweiler's primate lab as they cataloged their findings, and they hit it off.
5: He and I have been hip to hip, shoulder to shoulder, however you want to say it.
4: Over the course of about half a decade, the team made more observations, collected samples, and did DNA and bone analysis, all sorts of tests to show that Likweli is significantly distinct from other Colobus species. And this month, their study finally published. They gave Likweli the scientific name Colobus congoensis. They also recommended the monkey be classified as endangered, given its relatively small habitat and behavior.
6: It's just like an amazing, fascinating process, the result at the end.
4: And Amboko and Detweiler celebrated their big moment, years and years in the making, at a local brewery. They listened to Congolese music and shared some mango juice.
6: I am so excited and I'm so grateful for my mentor. At some point, I would just feel like crying, like tears. And when I saw her, I was just a very potent moment that I will never forget.
5: Well, I made the mango juice for you, but I didn't in the hug.
4: It's safe to say they were pretty happy.
5: The biggest reward was to have him there for all of it.
4: Henry Larson, NPR News.

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0: We're making veterans as we speak. We're in combat in the Middle East. We're making combat wounded veterans right now.
1: As the Trump administration escalates strikes on Iran, the Pentagon is shifting how it provides information on American casualties in conflict.
2: For Monday, July 27th, this is All Things Considered from NPR News.
1: I'm Juana Summers.
2: And I'm Sasha Favor. Also to Pakistan, where a study might help answer why some women don't carry babies to full term.
3: It was a eureka moment for us. Oh, there is a bug which could potentially explain prematurity.
1: Also, Democrats in Maine have a new Senate candidate.
2: Troy Jackson will face longtime Republican incumbent Susan Collins in a key race this fall.
1: And Ed Dwight trained to become America's first black astronaut.
2: When NASA passed him over, he found his calling as a sculptor.
4: I cannot do a sculpture of anybody unless I become them. I actually transform myself into whoever I'm sculpting.
1: Now the news.
5: Live from NPR News in Washington, I'm Ryland Barton. The Trump administration is asking the Supreme Court to allow an executive order targeting mail-in voting to go into effect. The request follows an appeals court's decision that blocked the order in nearly half the country. The order tries to create a federal list of eligible voters for mail-in ballots. Democratic officials from 23 states and D.C. sued, arguing that election rules are set by states and Congress, not the president. During a stop in Michigan today, President Trump touted his economic policies, saying they revived the American auto industry.
6: Today, I'm proud to say that the auto industry is back and America is back, and it's pulling Detroit and Michigan along with it. Our country is so successful, it's pulling it along.
5: Many Michigan businesses are dealing with the effects from tariffs Trump imposed against Canada and the rest of the world. Michigan's primary election is next week, and early voting is underway to nominate candidates for U.S. Senate and governor. The suburban Detroit community that's home to the GM facility where Trump spoke was once a Republican stronghold, but has leaned increasingly Democratic, backing Joe Biden in 2020 and Kamala Harris in 2024. With 99 days until the midterm elections, NPR's Mara Liasson reports on where things stand for both parties.
7: To win a majority in the House of Representatives, Democrats need a net pickup of 3 seats. To win a majority in the Senate, Democrats need a net pickup of 4 seats. Republicans are facing strong headwinds. President Trump's approval rating is under 40%. Voters are sour on the economy, and they blame the Iran war and Trump's tariffs for keeping prices high at the pump and the grocery store. But Republicans have some structural advantages, too. They've raised much more money than Democrats. Democrats have the advantage of enthusiasm. Democratic voters have been turning out in larger numbers than Republicans in primaries and special elections this year. Mara Liasson, NPR News.
5: Seattle police say they've arrested a 15-year-old boy in connection with yesterday's shooting at a crowded food festival that left 3 people dead. Freddy Menades of member station KNKX reports police are searching for a second shooter.
8: Police say a 19-year-old man and a 44-year-old man died at the scene. A 56-year-old woman was later declared dead at a nearby hospital. Seattle Police Chief Sean Barnes says law enforcement disarmed a person who was actively firing a weapon into a crowd.
9: We believe that the bullets that were fired were from 2 individuals who appeared to be firing at one another. And as the mayor stated, a 15-year-old suspect was taken into custody.
8: Police are asking for witnesses to come forward with any information about the second suspect. At least 4 people were injured in the shooting, including a 2-year-old boy who remains in the hospital. For NPR News, I'm Freddy Monades in Seattle.
5: Stocks drifted to a mixed close on Wall Street today, and oil prices fell after the U.S. and Iran paused their attacks. This is NPR. The UN's human rights chief says Israel must end its military presence in southern Lebanon and stop demolishing homes. Volker Turk met with officials and displaced citizens a week before Lebanese and Israeli officials are set to hold talks in Rome. Lebanon and Israel had reached a framework agreement in June for Israel to withdraw. The current conflict began in March when Hezbollah fired rockets at Israel. Hezbollah has rejected the deal. A new survey finds 3 in 4 voters say the cost of childcare is a major problem. NPR's Jennifer Ludden reports.
10: For parents who pay for childcare, more than a third say it's one of their top 2 expenses. That's according to a poll commissioned by the First 5 Years Fund, which advocates for expanding early learning and care. Nearly half of parents say childcare challenges affect their work. And it's not just them. Nearly 40% of all voters say they're affected when a colleague's child care is disrupted. Nationally, there is a serious shortage of child care, and in many places it can cost more than housing or college tuition. A growing number of cities and states are committing money to expand free and subsidized child care. They say their local economies depend on it. Critics argue it drives up government spending. Jennifer Lutton, NPR News, Washington.
5: Christopher Nolan's The Odyssey is drawing moviegoers to Prague for its rare 70mm IMAX experience. Prague is one of only three cities in the European continent with such a screen. The Czech branch of Cinema City offers multiple daily screenings, and at least 22,000 film fans from 15 European countries have visited so far. This is NPR.
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0: But those wild tigers can pose a danger to the humans who live alongside them when they mistake people for prey. That's next time on The World.
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2: 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I'm Sasha Pfeiffer.
3: And I'm Juana Summers. Perhaps the most important information the Pentagon releases to the public is on American casualties in conflict, but amid a recent increase in deaths and injuries from Iranian attacks, the Pentagon has changed how it counts that data. NPR's Quil Lawrence joins us now. He's in Reno, Nevada, at the Convention of the Veterans of Foreign Wars. Hi there.
4: Hi. So, Quil, sorry if it's a little noisy.
3: Yeah, no, I hear that. You were watching all of this last week as there were these escalating attacks between the U.S. and Iran. So if you could just bring us up to date on the confusion then and where things are now.
4: Well, yeah. So a week ago Friday, it was announced that there were four troops killed in action, Iranian rocket and drone attacks on bases in Jordan and in northern Iraq. And as we were reporting those out, we would check the official numbers on the Pentagon's website. But the numbers of those killed in action for the war in Iran were kind of switching back and forth before our eyes on the Pentagon's website. It would, one day it said 14, and then they added the four new KIA, and it went up to 18, but then it was knocked back down to 14 again. And as we had already reported, NPR had a military source who wasn't authorized to speak on the record who told us that this Pentagon has been slow to report wounded in action. We can now confirm that there have been at least 200 wounded so far this month. And in the past few days, the Pentagon has started listing casualties in a different place. Now, instead of labeling it in the Iran war, they're calling it overseas operations. They're not even specifically identified as having died in the war in Iran.
3: Right. And there at the VFW convention, are you hearing anything about this from veterans you've been speaking with?
4: I mean, looking at these numbers on the Pentagon website is pretty far in the weeds. People here are mostly talking about making sure that veterans get full care and disability benefits that they're due when they serve at war. But, casualties are a very serious issue to these people. No one here is more than one degree separated from a casualty. I spoke with a Marine colonel who served 30 years, Nancy Springer, and this is what she wanted to say.
5: We're making veterans as we speak. We're in combat in the Middle East. We're making combat wounded veterans right now.
4: So, I would say that vets here, they are generally pretty skeptical about how the government talks about wars and wounded and about their treatment when they come home as a baseline. The VFW was founded by vets of the Spanish-American War in 1899 when they thought back then that the government was kind of doing them dirty over the benefits they were owed. So mistrust is pretty standard.
3: What have you heard from the Pentagon about all of this?
4: This morning we called and they had no comment, later sent a statement saying that since Operation Epic Fury has concluded, that meaning the Iran war is concluded, the department classifies casualties as overseas operations in the Central Command area of responsibility. So it looks to be now we can count over 600 wounded, but it's confusing the way they're listing it, and that's sort of part of the problem.
3: Yeah. I mean, this is not the first time that the Pentagon and this administration has made it challenging to get information, right?
4: Right. I mean, there hasn't been a press briefing since May. The Pentagon kicked out the professional press corps and replaced them with a handpicked selection of reporters. And it's not just a problem for reporters. You could tell last week when the Secretary of Defense testified in the Senate that both Democrats and Republicans were complaining that they can't get straight answers about the cost of the war, about damage to bases overseas, and therefore how effective U.S. defenses against drones and missiles are, against depletion of munitions. So what we're seeing is that not only is the press having trouble getting information, but the American people, if they can't get it through the press and they can't get these facts through their elected representatives, it's hard for them to sort of get informed opinions about what's happening in the war.
3: NPR's Quil Lawrence, thank you.
4: Thank you.

0: experts, it's far from an unqualified victory for the publishing industry.
1: Charles Graber says he has some positive feelings about being among the three main plaintiffs in one of the largest copyright infringement settlements in history.
2: I was proud to be part of a group that showed that ragtag bunch of authors, joined later by publishers, could actually hold together as a class and face a Goliath like Anthropic and get a meaningful number out of them.
1: The AI company agreed to settle after a federal judge ruled last year that it had used the contents of millions of digitized copyrighted books to train the large language models behind its chatbot, Claude, without seeking the consent of or compensating the authors of those works. Graber says Anthropic sucked two of his books into Claude, including The Good Nurse. Netflix adapted the New York Times best-selling true crime book into a movie in 2022.
3: He's been killing people.
1: Like the several hundred thousand other writers who filed claims, Graber is entitled to just over $3,000 in compensation for each title. The author says the hard cash reaffirms that piracy is a crime, but he has mixed feelings about the last 2.5 years he spent fighting Anthropic.
2: A lot of travel, a lot of discussion about what to do and how to proceed, and a lot of jobs passed up. I'm much poorer for this settlement, ironically.
1: The thing is, the court did not find it illegal for Anthropic to train its AI models on authors' copyrighted work, as long as the company pays for the books it uses. In a statement to NPR, Anthropic's Deputy General Counsel, Aparna Sridhar, noted the court's finding that training AI on books is fair use under copyright law. Like Graber, fellow plaintiff Andrea Bartz says the argument for fair use makes little sense when the algorithms are being used to create machine-authored texts that directly compete with works by human authors on the open market.
4: And essentially try to put us out of a job.
1: Bartz says authors must keep fighting for their rights.
4: My hope is that this lawsuit is the first of many steps that will create a more fair environment for creatives in the era of AI.
1: Umair Kazi is the Director of Policy and Advocacy at the Authors Guild. He says one of these steps could be through the growth of author licensing deals with AI companies.
5: Licensing is a way to make sure that training happens legally.
1: He says licensing also enables rights holders to restrict how their works show up in AI chatbot outputs.
5: Maybe you license just for the training, but you don't want the model churning out summaries or other kinds of derivative works, sequels and the likes.
1: It remains to be seen if licensing will take off. Intellectual property lawyer Dale Nelson says there's a long history of creative industries figuring out how to negotiate disruptive technological advances.
6: I've seen it with the advent of the internet. Before that, with the introduction of the VCR and recording devices and radio.
1: Nelson says it's best when the corporations behind lucrative new technologies share the wealth with a creative community that contributes to making these technologies a success.
6: Where people in the industry just decide to get together to avoid litigation or because they see advantages to cooperating with one another.
1: She says since AI companies rely on high-quality, long-form texts by human authors to keep improving their models, it's in their interests to allow authors to thrive. Chloe Veltman, NPR News.
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8: Over the weekend, more than 100,000 fans made the annual pilgrimage to Southern California for San Diego Comic-Con.
9: Familiar with comic books?
8: That's Marvel Studios president Kevin Feige. His panel brought some of the weekend's biggest announcements, like Ryan Gosling's official entry into the Marvel Cinematic Universe, where he'll be playing Johnny Blaze, also known as Ghost Rider.
10: As you know, this is a character I've wanted to play for a very long time. So... Hall H, thank you.
11: Gosling isn't the only new face entering the Marvel superhero pantheon. Director Ryan Coogler took to the stage to name the lead of his new movie, Black Panther 3.
12: I want you guys to give a warm welcome to our new Black Panther, Mr. David Johnson.
8: And in notable non-superhero happenings, Rick Moranis appeared on a panel for the sequel to 1987 Star Wars parody Spaceballs. And a costumed Johnny Depp surprised audience members at a different panel promoting his new film, Ebenezer.
3: Have you all no lives? No responsibility?
9: There was a shock factor to it, a sort of, oh gosh, Johnny Depp is here. Are we excited about that? Are we upset about this? How do people feel about that?
11: That's Joanna Robinson, a cultural critic for The Ringer. She's been reporting on Comic-Con for a decade and says despite all these big names in attendance, many Hollywood studios skipped the convention.
9: Less and less the big studios are feeling like it's worth their investment to sort of throw everything against the wall at Comic-Con. And the con is sort of slowly returning to focus on comics.
11: Anthony Breznican is a freelance journalist. Over the 20 years he's been reporting on Comic-Con, he saw it become the place for Hollywood to make big announcements.
13: Now it's collapsing a little bit, and I think that actually might be a better experience in the long term for the fans.
8: That's because for Breznican, the best parts of Comic-Con aren't the flashiest. They're all the connections you can make with other fans and creators.
13: There are thousands of other creatives, artists, storytellers. You don't have to wait hours to see them. You can just walk up, shake their hand, buy one of their illustrations.
11: So Comic-Con offers something for everyone, whether they're there for the star-studded panels or to be around the thousands of other nerds.

Thousands of authors may soon be getting a modest portion of a windfall. A federal judge in San Francisco has approved a $1.5 billion settlement of a landmark class action lawsuit that the authors brought against the AI company Anthropic. But as NPR's Chloe Veltman reports,

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1: 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I'm Juana Summers.
2: And I'm Sasha Pfeiffer. Our health is profoundly affected by our microbiome. That's the billions of bacteria that inhabit our body. Now, a study from Pakistan has found that the microbiome may play a role in why some women have babies prematurely, meaning born before 37 weeks of gestation. NPR's Dia Hadid explains, and please know that one woman discusses the deaths of her babies.
3: A wind whipping up trash, dust, and dried fecal matter blows around the compound where Sugran lives with her extended family in the fishing settlement of Rehrigat.
4: Assalamu alaikum.
3: Sugran only has one name. She doesn't know her age. Kids mill about in tattered clothes. Five are hers. There were more. When we meet Sugran, it's only been a week since her baby died. Sugran says baby Gulshan came 2 months early. She had him at night. He was cold by morning. Sugran buried him near his baby brother, Roshan. He died last year. He was born early too. He lived for a few days. The World Health Organization says in the West, a baby born around 32 weeks gestation has an excellent chance of survival. In poorer countries, those babies have about a 50% chance of dying. Just looking around Rehrigat, you can see some of the factors why women and girls are giving birth prematurely. They're malnourished, there's extreme heat, poor sanitation. Many are barely literate, and a girl's education is key to her future baby's health. And here, about one in four babies are born early. But miles away in the port city of Karachi, at the Aga Khan University, Dr. Faiza Jihan, chair of pediatrics, says women and girls in other countries face similar adversities, but aren't having as many premature babies.
5: So the question that came to us was, why are the rates so high?
3: So Jihan says her department...
5: We got interested in the microbiome.
3: That's because...
5: In pregnant women, we think that it has a huge influence.
3: But...
5: We didn't have any data from Pakistan.
3: Local data is key because a person's microbiome is formed by their diet and environment. So Jahan's team looked at the microbiome of 108 Pakistani women who'd just given birth by examining their stool. About half were from women who gave birth full term, the other half, women whose babies were born premature.
5: What we found was there's this one bacterium, Prevotella, which was far less in women who had delivered preterm compared to women who had delivered term.
3: So this bacterium, Prevotella coppery, emerged as a powerful indicator. The more Prevotella coppery, the more likelihood of a full-term delivery.
5: It was a eureka moment for us. Oh, there is a bug which could potentially explain prematurity.
3: Jahan says her team is replicating the experiments to see if the result holds. They're also trying to cultivate that strain of Prevotella coppery in the lab to give to at-risk pregnant women to see if it helps them get to term. Still, she cautions.
5: Our results, they give us a signal of understanding. They are by no means at a stage where we can translate it into policy.
3: Dr. Vincent B. Young is an infectious disease physician at the University of Michigan Medical School. He agrees there's still a distance between this study and using Prevotella coppery to prevent early birth. But he says potentially pregnant women can be screened for Prevotella coppery.
6: If you can just use it as a marker, you can use an association as a way to help guide your therapy and guide care, especially in resource-limited areas.
3: Jahan of Aga Khan University says there's no silver bullet to resolve premature births.
5: Honestly speaking, I mean, if you ask me, improve education and water and sanitation and half the problems will just disappear.
3: But donors are reluctant to undertake expensive work like sanitation, especially around areas like Rehrigat, where the local government is perceived as corrupt. Back in Rehrigat, 17-year-old Mariam is fighting the odds to keep her baby alive. 5-month-old Ladu fusses in a hammock made from an old scarf. He was born at around 7 months gestation. She says there was no money to keep him in hospital. Mariam says her baby is always sick. His grandmother shows us baby Lado's bloated stomach. They don't know why it's like that. There's scars on his back from blisters that formed in the extreme summer heat. She shows us Lado's little bag of medicine, but says, we can't read or write, so we aren't sure what to do. Baby Lado is exposed to even more danger by another common hazard here. Health workers dispensing ill-considered advice. Mariam says a doctor told her to stop breastfeeding her son, saying it was making him sick. She was told to give him formula, even though the water here is unsanitary and dangerous for babies. And Mariam can't afford formula. So she mixes polluted water with cereal powder she can barely afford, a practice health experts called wildly dangerous for a baby this young. Lado's grandmother shoos away the flies that have settled on his milk bottle and feeds the baby. She says, we'll do our best to keep this boy alive. Dia Hadid, NPR News, Rehri Ghat.
1: At 92, sculptor and engineer Ed Dwight has lived multiple lives. In the 60s, he trained to become America's first Black astronaut, but when NASA passed him over, he found his calling in bronze. Colorado Public Radio's Ryan Warner reports.
4: Ed Dwight celebrates Blackness in America with more than 100 memorials nationwide of civil rights activists, musicians, athletes, and cowboys. But in a new retrospective at the History Colorado Museum, he says the piece that means the most to him is Dirt Farmers. It depicts his grandparents who farmed in Kansas City. His grandfather collected scrap metal.
7: Being on the farm, he had a wagon and a horse and a mule, and we would drive all through the city picking up junk, and I would jump off the wagon when he saw a piece of junk. Well, that's how I started my art career. I was doing junk.
4: Abstract pieces. But a mentor encouraged him to switch to likenesses, which meant learning about historical figures Dwight wasn't exposed to in school.
7: I didn't know who Harriet Tubman was till I was 42 years old. And Frederick Douglass, I never knew they existed.
4: Dwight says there's an intimate relationship between artist and subject.
7: I cannot do a sculpture of anybody unless I become them. I study pictures of them from every angle. I actually transform myself into whoever I'm sculpting. And if I'm satisfied with how I feel, or where I feel physically and spiritually and emotionally, then I'll stop and move to the next one.
4: Dwight remembers sculpting baseball legend Hank Aaron, who'd flown in to see the progress.
7: His face had fallen off on the floor because it got so hot that the clay melted and his ass dropped down. The guy had a big ass in the beginning. Really interesting guy.
4: Dwight fixed it, and he says the two became close friends. Today, illness and vision loss mean Dwight no longer sculpts, but he hopes to write books about his artistic adventures, like the time he says the mafia approached him, hoping to use his foundry for forgeries. Dwight says he declined. The show Casting a Legacy runs through early next year at History Colorado Center. For NPR News, I'm Ryan Warner in Denver.
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9: Huge majorities of Americans say corruption is a problem in politics and that it's gotten worse in recent years. Voters say one of the main drivers of corruption is President Trump.
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0: 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I'm Juana Summers.
1: And I'm Sasha Pfeiffer. For hundreds of thousands of Haitian immigrants living in the United States, temporary protected status, or TPS, could end as soon as tonight.
2: If I don't get mistreated by ICE at the detention center, I may be killed in Haiti.
0: That story after this news.
3: Live from NPR News in Culver City, California, I'm Dwayne Brown. President Trump is on the road in suburban Detroit today, where he visited a GM facility before delivering a speech touting his economic policies more than 3 months before the midterm elections in the pivotal swing state.
4: The people that count, those people love Trump. Because I've done more for you than your parents, okay? Your parents are good. I'm not going to knock your parents, but I have been better to you than your parents. That I can tell you, and they would agree with me. Wherever they may be, they would agree.
3: His controversial tariff policies have affected many businesses in Michigan, where the economy relies on trade with Canada. Many businesses are now facing renewed tariffs imposed last week by the administration after the U.S. Supreme Court struck down his earlier duties on nearly every U.S. trading partner. A new change to the asylum process by a Department of Homeland Security agency could result in more cases being sent to immigration court. NPR's Amanda Bastillo says the goal is to reduce the backlog of cases.
5: Asylum is a protection immigrants can ask for once they are already in the country. Typically, they can apply at USCIS directly if they are here legally, like on a visa. The immigration court system is usually reserved for people who are already in the deportation process. But a new rule will allow USCIS officers to send cases to immigration court without interviewing the immigrant first. USCIS Director Joseph Edlow said in a statement that the asylum system has been exploited by people wanting a work permit and not with legitimate fear of persecution. But immigration lawyers warn that in immigration courts, asylum approvals are at a record low, and people with valid claims of persecution might be denied. Jimena Bustillo, NPR News, Washington.
3: This is NPR. Wildfires continue to rage in southwestern France, where summer camps in the region have been canceled. And as NPR's Eleanor Beardsley tells us, more than 200,000 people were forced to flee from their homes.
6: À côté de nous, c'est un mur de flammes qui s'avance.
7: The France 2 TV news broadcast showed firefighters battling a wall of flames rushing through the forest. They described virulent, unpredictable, and unstoppable fires propelled by high winds and fed by a landscape parched by three consecutive heat waves this summer. The flames are devouring forest, farmland, and villages just 20 miles from the southwestern city of Bordeaux. Many Bordeaux suburbs have been evacuated. The military has been mobilized to help the firefighters, and European Union firefighting planes and helicopters called in to assist the usual French Canadair water skimming planes. Eleanor Beardsley, NPR News, Saumur-en-Auxois, France.
3: Well, despite numerous health challenges, singer-songwriter Carly Simon plans to release her first album in more than two decades next month. Known for Nobody Does It Better and many other hits, Simon has now been diagnosed with Parkinson's disease at the age of 83 after experiencing arthritis and undergoing joint replacement surgeries that affected her mobility. By the way, that new album, Comes in Waves, will be Simon's first since 2008. This is NPR News.

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1: 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I'm Juana Summers.
2: And I'm Sasha Pfeiffer. For hundreds of thousands of Haitian immigrants living in the United States, temporary protected status, or TPS, may end as early as tonight. Those protections were put in place after Haiti's devastating 2010 earthquake, and they've allowed Haitians to live and work legally in the U.S. because it was too dangerous to return to their home country. But last month, the Supreme Court let the Trump administration strip them of that status. Reporter Reshma Kirpalani is in South Florida, where one of the largest Haitian communities is based. Hi, Reshma.
3: Hi, Sasha.
2: What are you hearing from people there?
3: So Florida is home to around more than 500,000 Haitians. And today I spoke with Father Reginald Jean Marie, who is the lead pastor of the Notre Dame de Haiti Catholic Church. That's an important cultural center in Little Haiti in Miami. He said the biggest challenge for Haitian TPS holders is the uncertainty of this moment. Many are afraid to leave their homes, and attendance at his church has dropped drastically. He also pointed out what he sees as hypocrisy from the Department of Homeland Security for ending TPS for Haitians when the State Department has declared a level 4 do not travel advisory for U.S. citizens going to Haiti. This is because of the risk of crime, kidnapping, terrorism, unrest, and limited health care.
4: We are not different. We have the same blood in our veins. We are human beings. The same breath you are breathing. That's what the Haitians are breathing. By asking them to go back to a place where people are being killed every day, that you yourself will never go, neither send your family. How would you ask somebody to do that? This is mean-spirited, and there is no humanity into that.
3: So DHS has said repeatedly that the country is safe enough for Haitian nationals to return.
2: And Reshma, I understand you spent this morning with one Haitian TPS holder in Florida. What is this person feeling about knowing that the deadline is tonight?
3: So Farah LaRue is a Haitian TPS holder who has lived in the U.S. for 2 decades. She works 2 jobs and finished her overnight shift in the hospitality sector at 6 a.m. this morning, which is when I met her at her home. She's taken many steps in preparation. She has a white paper covering a small glass panel on her door because she's afraid of Immigration and Customs Enforcement showing up. She's stocked with food because she plans to stay off the road. She's memorized her lawyer's phone number and has a plan in case she's picked up by ICE. Farah plans to live off of savings while applying for asylum status. She worries that if she's returned to Haiti, it will mean a death sentence for her because she's been vocal in speaking out against the government.
5: If I don't get mistreated by ICE at the detention center, I may be killed in Haiti and my blood will be on Trump's hands.
2: Reshma, earlier you mentioned that DHS has said repeatedly that the country is safe enough for Haitians to return. Any more detail on that?
3: Yes, I reached out to the Department of Homeland Security since ICE is under that agency. They said in a statement that, quote, conditions in Haiti have improved sufficiently to support the return of Haitian nationals. They also reiterated that TPS was meant to be temporary and that, quote, temporary protections cannot become permanent by default. When asked about targeted immigration enforcement for Haitians, a spokesperson said DHS is conducting law enforcement activities across the country every day, but that DHS does not discuss ongoing or future operations. DHS General Counsel James Percival said, quote, what we would say now is it's closing time, which means you don't have to go home, but you can't stay here.
2: That is reporter Reshma Kirpalani in Miami. Thank you for covering this.
3: Thank you.
1: Utah celebrated its biggest state holiday this weekend, Pioneer Day. It marks the 1847 arrival of Latter-day Saint pioneers, commonly called Mormons, in the Salt Lake Valley. Every year, there are fireworks and parades. This year, one celebration also included a rare acknowledgement of some darker pioneer history. Ciara Hewlett with member station KUER reports from Provo.
6: Pioneer Day is akin to the 4th of July for Utah. Pioneers coming here kicked off the birth of the state and gave the persecuted Latter-day Saints a homeland. Even though it's a sweaty summer night, hundreds of Utahns are celebrating downtown. They start a conga line as the violins sing. And a line dance breaks out. But one thing that's not usually talked about on this holiday is how the settlers secured their safe haven by driving Native people out. Many Utahns have never heard of a tragic event that happened near here in 1850, known as the Provo River Massacre. In February, members of the Timpanogos Nation gathered for a memorial walk to teach people what happened to their ancestors.
7: Their blood's in this ground, and their spirit's still around here.
6: Tribal council member Perry Murdoch sang to call them. After the pioneers arrived, tensions were high between the two groups. Historian D. Robert Carter.
8: And then there was a murder that really sort of tipped things off.
6: Settlers accused a Native man of stealing a shirt. Carter says they killed him over it. Conflict escalated, and the pioneers asked their prophet and elected governor what to do.
8: Brigham Young said, "I say, go and kill them."
6: The area's militia was given extermination orders for any Timpanogos people who didn't surrender. That led to a battle. Carter says the Timpanogos killed one settler and the militia killed at least 40 Native people. The tribal nation says it may actually be more than 100.
9: Our people are still living in fear, a lot of them.
6: Mary Murdoch Meyer is chief executive of the Timpanogos Nation.
9: The extermination order is still in effect, and it's still being utilized in the aspect we're still being ignored. Like, we've been exterminated from public view.
6: She says the roughly 1,000 Timpanogos people want the Church of Jesus Christ of Latter-day Saints or Utah's governor to publicly apologize and rescind the extermination orders.
9: It would just make our people be more at peace, maybe have some faith in this state, maybe children not growing up in fear anymore.
6: The governor's office didn't respond to NPR's interview requests, and the church declined to comment by deadline. But Utah's House Minority Leader says she'll start conversations about a rescindment. And at the Pioneer Day celebration in Provo, Mayor Marsha Judkins took the unusual step of opening the concert with an acknowledgement of the hidden history.
10: And so as we gather tonight, we do so with gratitude for the opportunity to learn from one another and to recognize the many stories and histories that have shaped Provo and Utah Valley.
6: Then she invited Chief Meyer to the stage.
11: Our history is not pretty. It's very, very sad.
6: Sam Anderson, a recent Brigham Young University graduate, says this was the first time he's heard about the extermination order.
12: No, yeah, I was really, really shocked, honestly.
6: He said it was hard to hear as a Latter-day Saint, but he thinks it was an appropriate recognition on Pioneer Day.
12: I don't have any problem, obviously, with like us celebrating our pioneer ancestors and what they did and the sacrifices they made, but I think like the most beneficial history for us to celebrate is one that's also holistic and includes all of the voices and stories that happened.
6: Anderson hopes Utah can take the best from history and leave the worst behind by rescinding the order. For NPR News, I'm Ciara Hewlett in Provo, Utah.

0: This is All Things Considered from NPR News. The list of World Heritage Sites compiled by the United Nations is a bit longer now because of a newly added swamp. The Okefenokee Swamp straddles part of the border between Georgia and Florida. It's been recognized for its universal value to humanity. And it now joins other iconic places on the list, like the Great Barrier Reef in Australia and the Taj Mahal in India. Georgia Public Broadcasting's Jillia Magtoto takes us to the swamp.
1: Boating on a water trail into the Okefenokee National Wildlife Refuge is like going back in time.
2: Not going to have cell phone service. You don't even see the glow of the cities.
1: Josh Howard was raised in nearby Charlton County, one of four Georgia and Florida counties where the refuge sits. It's peaceful here, and he likes it that way.
2: It's just a really dark, quiet spot. You're not going to hear trains or cars.
1: Just our boat, which causes alligators to slink away and frightens a green heron.
3: When they get nervous, a green mohawk comes up on the top of their head.
1: Though the swamp never gets completely quiet.
2: The swamp has its own sounds and music that it plays going to bed and when you're waking up. It's just different things, you know. You may hear wild turkeys in the uplands in the mornings, and then at night you got barred owls and pig frogs and everything else.
1: After we cut the engine about 2 miles in, we're gliding on dark water, reflecting pine trees like black glass.
2: The canal we're on right now is the Suwannee Canal.
4: Yeah, there's a turtle there.
1: Cue the swamp music of crickets and frogs. This is the sound of a swamp so big, it's twice the size of all five boroughs of New York City. It's the largest subtropical freshwater wetland left in the entire Northern Hemisphere. It was spared from major development because the swamp is elevated and its water doesn't drain easily, creating a unique ecosystem.
5: This is almost exactly how it was hundreds of years ago.
1: Hunter Barber's family has been here for 7 generations. He's also on the boat and works for Okefenokee Swamp Park. He says the number of visitors has slowed in recent years.
5: We've had folks from all different nationalities come out. When COVID hit, that's never really bounced back.
1: But now he's hopeful. On Saturday, the United Nations Committee officially listed the swamp as a UNESCO World Heritage Site, alongside Yosemite, the Everglades, and the ruins at Pompeii.
5: We're able to share it with other folks and get a chance to tell our story about why we think this place is so special.
1: A new Okefenokee partnership formed last year across the three towns where you can enter the swamp. One of those towns is Waycross. Its tourism manager, Patrick Simmons, says a few new hotels and a handful of chain restaurants are already popping up.
6: The year before last, we had a Fairfield Inns open, and then we've got two new Wawas in town, which is, you know, pretty significant. And I got to feel like some of that is driven by the designation.
1: But UNESCO Vice Chair and Director of Culture Mike Robinson says that the development has to be balanced against the real purpose of the designation.
7: The bottom line of the World Heritage Convention is it's not about attracting tourists, it's about protecting the heritage.
1: Our swamp guide and Okefenokee local, Josh Howard, doesn't think that will be an issue.
2: I don't think we're going to be an Orlando or anything.
1: But he does want to see more visitors. And he says if the UNESCO listing gets more people to see this quiet, dark, last of its kind, watery corner of the world, that's good. For NPR News, I'm Jillian Magtoto in the Okefenokee.

0: This is All Things Considered from NPR News. I'm Juana Summers.
1: And I'm Sasha Pfeiffer. States that rely on the Colorado River expect major news as soon as today. It's about a new federal plan for sharing the river's water. And it will reverberate across those state economies, especially in California and Arizona and Nevada, because the plan is expected to result in big cutbacks in their water supply. Alex Hager at member station KJZZ in Phoenix is here to explain. Hi, Alex.
2: Hello.
1: So, Alex, as you know, seven states share in Colorado River water. Those states include some big cities, LA, Phoenix, Denver. They rely on that water. Why is the federal government stepping in now and changing how much water each of the states can have?
2: Negotiators from the seven states that use the river have been trying for years to agree on a new plan that reins in demand for the shrinking river. But they could not find a consensus. So with the current rules expiring this fall, the federal government has to step in and impose its own plan.
1: So give us some more detail about what will change for those states that rely on this water.
2: We don't know the exact size of cutbacks yet, but Arizona, Nevada, and California are probably going to lose the most water. We expect the biggest cuts to hit the Phoenix and Tucson areas, and officials say the exact size of those cuts will probably be announced Friday. The big takeaway here, the reductions are all expected to happen in the downstream states. The other ones they were negotiating with, Colorado, Wyoming, Utah, and New Mexico, they did not volunteer to cut back on water use.
1: So the downstream states will take the biggest hit. Why aren't the upstream states seeing their share of the river also being reduced?
2: Those states argue they are cutting back. They are legally required to send a certain amount of water downstream every year. And because of drought and climate change, they say they have less water to send. Because they couldn't agree on cutbacks with their downstream neighbors, the feds had to go ahead with their own plan. So earlier this year, they proposed huge cutbacks to Arizona. Local leaders called the plan devastating. So then Arizona and its downstream allies countered. They basically said, "We will use much less water, but can you please let us do it on our own terms?" And that is a big part of the deal that's expected to come now.
1: Alex, you mentioned climate change. How much is that believed to factor into this new plan?
2: Most of the river starts as snow in the Rocky Mountains, and for the last 26 years, there has been less of it. There is less snow falling, it's melting earlier, it's getting soaked up by dry soil. The whole region is just getting hotter and drier, and there isn't as much water in the Colorado River as there used to be. Certainly not as much as 104 years ago when the first rules for sharing the Colorado River were written. So that is the driving force between these tough conversations about cutting back on use. Supply and demand are way out of balance, and the negotiations you're hearing about right now show how hard it is to bring down demand.
1: And these new rules, are they expected to be permanent?
2: They are not. These new rules would last for 10 years, but they will force negotiators to come back to the table every 2 years and tweak the plan in response to river conditions. The plan is designed to stop the nation's largest reservoirs from falling to dangerously low levels right now, but it doesn't give a lot of long-term certainty to people who use the Colorado River. That makes it hard for farms and cities across the West to plan for the future.
1: That's Alex Hager. He covers the Colorado River for member station KJZZ in Phoenix. Thanks, Alex.
2: Thanks for having me.
0: Democrats in Maine have a new candidate for Senate. His name is Troy Jackson. Jackson will square off this fall against longtime Republican incumbent Susan Collins in just one of a handful of races that could decide which party wins the majority. NPR's Elena Moore reports on what this moment in Maine says about the state of the Democratic Party, with Election Day less than 100 days out.
3: It's a sunny day in Augusta, Maine, and Nancy Marshall stands at the corner of a busy intersection.
4: It's interesting. It's a Mainer who's honking at somebody from out of state, unfortunately. It's like, no, we should be welcoming those people.
3: She's lived in Maine since she was a teenager, saying it's her forever home. She says these last few weeks have been hard for her state. Earlier this month, the Democrats' original nominee, Graham Plattner, suspended his campaign after a woman he once dated accused him of rape. Plattner has denied the allegation.
4: In my mind, that isn't the way democracy should be. It shouldn't hurt so many people.
3: The Plattner allegations sent shockwaves throughout Maine, and though Marshall says she's not sure who to vote for this November, a lot of folks had already made up their minds before Plattner dropped out, especially a lot of Democrats who had grown disappointed with party leaders in Washington and were fired up by Plattner's anti-establishment populist message. Lynn Heasley of Belfast, Maine, was one of those supporters.
5: I feel like
3: candidates that are more progressive have a difficult time succeeding and don't get the backing from the Democratic leadership that they should, because those are the people that are going to win. Those are the people that speak to the people. And I think the Democratic Party's forgotten that.
5: Eastly's views echo the frustration of many voters on the political left, and some question whether Jackson has the same ability to message on the issues most important to progressives who are hungry for change within their party. It's a concern that Jackson tried to address in Bangor this weekend after winning the party nomination.
6: I know that there's differences. I mean, you know, I'm not a show horse. I'm a workhorse, and I have a record to back that up.
5: He supports a lot of the same issues Plattner ran on, like Medicare for All and boosting unions and workers' rights. If elected, he also says he wouldn't support New York Senator Chuck Schumer as Democratic Majority Leader. Plus, he's touting his blue-collar roots as a fifth-generation logger from rural northern Maine, something he says voters can connect to. Lincoln Tyner is one of the delegates who voted for Jackson.
7: You know, we need someone like Troy representing us because he gets us.
5: He doesn't trust establishment Democrats, but Jackson?
7: Oh, I definitely trust him. I think it's just like the politicians with a capital P that are still up at the top. They're not those sorts of folks.
5: High costs are top of mind for voters around the country, and many say they're unhappy with the current political system. Back in Augusta, at a local coffee shop, Sam Wiswell says he's looking for a Democratic candidate who can actually make Maine more affordable.
8: Just giving Maine back to Mainers, I've definitely watched it change.
5: The state is nicknamed Vacation Land, and though Wiswell says out-of-towners are welcome, it's driven up prices. An example, the house he grew up in. All the others around it have become second homes, empty for parts of the year.
8: Bought the land for $37,000. Now it's a little tiny house I grew up on. It's now almost $1 million. And it's just how expensive things have gotten for housing.
5: He says now, when he talks to friends on both sides of the political spectrum, folks are really just looking for someone who actually wants change and to change Maine. Elena Moore, NPR News, Bangor, Maine.
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1: Stories are coming out, people are realizing that what is happening on the ground is not what they were sold.
2: President Trump's anti-crime task force in Memphis is an immigration crackdown, and some residents are up in arms.
3: For Monday, July 27th, it's All Things Considered from NPR News.
2: I'm Sasha Pfeiffer.
3: And I'm Juana Summers, a former state chair for the Democratic Party, has advice for how Democrats can try to regain power.
4: I think that the future probably does involve people wearing different political jerseys who agree on some fundamental things.
2: Also, the risks involved in using AI chatbots for mental health support when you're anxious or depressed.
3: Plus, the discovery of a new species of monkey in the forests of Africa.
2: And a hockey tournament for athletes in their 70s and beyond.
5: I was amazed when I was just a spectator watching these guys skate around, and then they took off their helmets and they were bald.
3: Those stories and more coming up after this news.
6: Live from NPR News in Washington, I'm Ryland Barton. President Trump is asking the Supreme Court to allow the administration to carry out key parts of his executive order that calls for restricting voting by mail. As NPR's Hansi Lo Wong reports, a lower court found it to be unconstitutional.
7: Trump's order so far has not directly affected mail-in voting. It calls for the U.S. Postal Service to come up with lists of eligible voters and deliver mail-in ballots only to people on those lists. USPS's financial supporter of NPR. Federal judge in Boston found Trump's directives overstep his authority under the Constitution, which gives power to state legislatures and Congress to set federal election rules. The Trump administration is now asking the Supreme Court to pause the judge's ruling. The administration argues it's likely to win this legal fight because 23 mainly Democratic-led states challenged Trump's order before the order was fully carried out, making it too early for courts to weigh in. The Supreme Court is not expected to rule on the administration's emergency requests until next week. Hansi Lo Wong, NPR News.
6: Meanwhile, President Trump is calling on Republican Senate leader John Thune to keep senators in Washington and delay their August recess until they pass a strict proof of citizenship voting bill. The bill, known as the Save America Act, is a priority for Trump, even though it's become clear it doesn't have enough support to pass. Thune has repeatedly tried to move on from the issue. Israeli Prime Minister Benjamin Netanyahu is traveling to the U.S. today for a meeting with President Trump, who paused attacks against Iran over the weekend. NPR's Emily Fang reports.
8: Friction between Trump and Netanyahu has been growing. Netanyahu is being accused by his critics in Israel of fracturing his relationship with the U.S. and failing to stop the U.S. from signing a nuclear energy agreement with rival Saudi Arabia last week. The U.S. has also been pushing Israel to withdraw from land inside Lebanon that Israel has occupied this year. Trump has criticized Israel for continuing to strike and demolish homes inside Lebanon after a ceasefire. Plus, another ceasefire with Iran last month was not popular in Israel. A survey released this week by an Israeli think tank finds Israelis consider a nuclear Iran plus conflict within Israeli society as the two biggest perceived threats to their country. Emily Fang, NPR News, Tel Aviv.
6: The Chinese government says it will take, quote, all necessary measures if the U.S. imposes sanctions on Chinese AI companies. The U.S. alleges Chinese companies misuse American AI models to train their own systems. NPR's John Ruich reports.
9: China's Ministry of Commerce accuses the United States of disregarding facts and engaging in AI hegemony. It issued a warning that for any action that substantially harms China's interests, China will take all necessary measures to firmly safeguard its legitimate rights and interests. After the release earlier this month of a new and powerful Chinese AI model called Kimi K3, senior U.S. officials alleged that it had been trained by distilling cutting-edge U.S. models and threatened possible sanctions against Chinese firms that steal American intellectual property.
6: That's John Ruich. This is NPR. FIFA President Gianni Infantino is attacking his perceived critics for what he calls spreading hate and false rumors a week after the World Cup ended. FIFA faced criticism for alleged political influence when Infantino's ally, President Trump, successfully lobbied to let a star U.S. player avoid a ban for a red card penalty. In a 900-word statement, Infantino said, quote, "Sorry that you were so consumed by hate and criticism that you missed it all." A stage version of Prince's film and album Purple Rain is coming to Broadway next year. It debuted in the late musician's hometown of Minneapolis in 2025, as Jeff London reports.
10: Next spring will be a very busy time for new musicals. Lin-Manuel Miranda's Warriors is scheduled to open, as well as the London hit Paddington. Add to that list Purple Rain, which features some of Prince's greatest songs, including When Doves Cry and the title tune. Along the way, the show has picked up a new director, Saheem Ali, and book writer, Peter Dushan. The music is being supervised by Prince's bandmates, Bobby Z and Morris Hayes. The show opens on April 12th, 2027. For NPR News, I'm Jeff London in New York.
6: The College Football Players Association says Stanford has become the first team to organize a player-led chapter. The group was established 5 years ago and advocates for unionization. This could create momentum for unionization and bargaining over working conditions for student athletes. This is NPR.
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15: 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I'm Juana Summers.
16: And I'm Sasha Pfeiffer. We're starting this hour in Memphis, Tennessee, where President Trump announced a new anti-crime task force last fall. At the time, federal and local officials never mentioned immigration enforcement as a goal, but an influx of federal agents into the city has led to widespread immigration arrests.

0: replicate in other U.S. cities. NPR's Kat Lonsdorf reports from Memphis.
1: When 18-year-old Yasser Lopez thinks back to the moment he was arrested by federal immigration officers in February, he remembers wondering what he did wrong. But then I remember that this is the new normal, he says. This is what's been happening around the city. Now it's just happening to me. Lopez was brought to the U.S. as a child from Nicaragua. He has no criminal convictions. But on his way to a high school soccer game, the car he was riding in was stopped by officers working with the Memphis Safe Task Force. He was arrested and sent to an immigration detention center. Hundreds of students from his school staged a walkout in protest. Lopez was eventually released on orders from a judge and is applying for asylum. We're sitting in a coffee shop a few months after his release, and he tells me it's all left him shaken. He's worried about his family and his friends. He knows the task force is still in the city. That worry is ever present in the immigrant community in Memphis, as President Trump's anti-crime task force has quietly become an ICE crackdown. Trump announced the Memphis Safe Task Force last fall, with Tennessee Republican Governor Bill Lee standing beside him, saying it was to fight crime in the city. Memphis has historically had one of the highest crime rates in the country, but last year it hit a 25-year low. Trump called the task force a replica of the ongoing anti-crime task force in Washington, D.C. Both have had significant immigration enforcement aspects to them.
2: All roads lead to immigration enforcement with this administration.
1: Chioma Chukwu is the executive director at American Oversight, a nonprofit, nonpartisan watchdog that's been investigating Trump's task forces. She says one thing her organization has been tracking is the way the administration has been using an anti-crime narrative.
2: This administration has used crime as a pretext for furthering and advancing its immigration enforcement agenda.
1: Particularly, she says, in places where anti-crime rhetoric might resonate more. Federal and local officials have maintained that the goal of the Memphis task force is to fight crime. But immigration advocates and lawyers in the city were bracing.
3: As soon as the announcement came out, I was really clear-eyed about what was going to be happening.
1: Casey Bryant, executive director of Advocates for Immigrant Rights in Memphis, remembers that much of the media coverage when the task force launched was about the deployment of hundreds of Tennessee National Guard members to the city. But that felt like a distraction.
3: It was really going to be about the federal agencies that were riding the coattails of the National Guard.
1: Namely, immigration. During a recent visit to Memphis, NPR witnessed an immigration arrest at a home in a residential area, surrounded by at least 8 local, state, and federal law enforcement vehicles and nearly 24 officers.
4: I have a right to ask questions.
1: A handful of observers yell at the officers, holding up their cell phones to film. One man is brought from the house in handcuffs and taken away.
5: All that show of force to get one undocumented individual.
1: Memphis resident Hunter Dempster is filming. He's made a point of trying to document as much task force activity as possible, usually several incidents a day.
6: It was very evident that this was an immigration operation at its core.
1: He says despite the official narrative that this task force is focused on crime, that's not what he's witnessed.
6: The realities of this task force is the majority of what they're doing is a mass pullover operation centered in the two largest Hispanic neighborhoods in the city.
1: The U.S. Marshals Service, which leads the task force in Memphis, denies that, telling NPR that no one is being targeted. The White House didn't respond to a pointed question about the immigration enforcement activity in Memphis, instead saying the task force has, quote, yielded tremendous results without providing evidence. The first few months of the task force brought hundreds of immigration arrests, a 6-fold increase from previous months, according to an analysis by the Institute for Public Service Reporting in Memphis. A vast majority of those arrested did not have criminal convictions.
7: Those first few months, they were insane.
1: Maria Oseja is a co-founder of Vecindarios 901, a local rapid response network that's been tracking ICE activity since the task force was deployed. We're out walking her dog around one of the main immigrant neighborhoods in the city, looking for ICE activity, something she's been doing regularly. Oseja's organization runs a hotline where people can call and report immigration activity. She says those first months, the hotline was so flooded with calls, they needed 4 people to staff it all through the night.
7: We weren't sleeping. It was a really, really traumatic time for our community.
1: She points to the day the task force first launched, when Stephen Miller, the chief architect for the White House immigration agenda, visited Memphis along with other members of the administration and told assembled law enforcement officers,
8: "This isn't just a task force. This is a all-of-government unlimited support operation."
1: He said, "You are unleashed."
7: That's when we knew. We were like, yeah, this has nothing to do with crime. They're here

0: to push this anti-immigrant agenda.
1: She's been talking with other immigration advocates about how this task force feels like a test case.
0: Memphis is definitely like the experiment, the blueprint.
1: Trump has said he has plans for similar task forces elsewhere, particularly in Republican-led states where he has more political buy-in. During a visit in the city in March, Trump sat at a table with Governor Lee, Defense Secretary Pete Hegseth, and Stephen Miller, and declared the task force a success, saying crime had been, quote, fixed in the city. Memphis Mayor Paul Young, a Democrat, was not at that table. At a later press conference, Young was asked directly about the high immigration arrests. He said that was out of his control.
2: There's no mayor in America that can control the immigration aspects of this.
1: Despite Trump's claims of its success, the federal task force in Memphis does not have a set end date. And many in the immigrant community are still struggling, afraid to leave their homes amid the increased federal presence. Amber Hampton runs a makeshift community food pantry for immigrant families out of her garage in a suburb of the city. She's putting together boxes of groceries and toiletries for volunteers to deliver. Demand, she says, shot up the day the task force started.
3: It was huge and immediate.
1: She says when the federal immigration raids in Minneapolis were happening in January, she remembered thinking it was really similar to what was happening here in Memphis, except without nearly as much attention. Partially, she thinks, because the anti-crime narrative was so strong. But she does think perception is slowly changing.
3: I think as more stories are coming out, people are realizing that what is happening on the ground is not what they were sold.
1: Ronnie Davis is one of those people. He works at a barbershop in a neighborhood that regularly sees a lot of violence. When NPR talked to him 10 months ago, he was cautiously optimistic that maybe the task force would help. Now he says he's worried about its impact on immigrants in the city.
4: I thought we were going after criminals. We're going after people who just want to come to America and live the basic normal life.
1: He says he has felt safer, largely because of the increased law enforcement presence. But he says if he was an immigrant,
4: I'd be terrified. My Hispanic brothers and sisters, I don't think they should go through that.
1: He thinks his feelings of safety shouldn't come at the expense of other members of the community. Kat Lonsdorf, NPR News, Memphis.

0: Competitors from around the world faced off last week in a hockey tournament in Santa Rosa, California. Unlike a lot of other hockey tournaments, this one is for older players, with divisions for people in their 40s on up to their 70s and beyond. And it was all started by Peanuts cartoonist Charles Schulz, who played in the tournament until he was 76. From Northern California Public Media in Santa Rosa, Noah Abrams has the story.
1: Each July, dozens of hockey teams descend on California's wine country. They fill hotels and set up camper vans in the parking lot at a rink known as Snoopy's Home Ice, about an hour north of San Francisco. Inside, players hit pucks across the ice in game after game from dawn till midnight for 12 days straight. Walter Tom, 71, is one of the many players competing in this tournament known as Snoopy's Senior World Hockey Tournament.
2: I was amazed when I was just a spectator watching these guys skate around, and they were so quick, and then they took off their helmets and they were bald, or they were really gray.
1: He captains a local team, the Santa Rosa Red Barons.
2: I was so excited to turn 40 because I got to play in the Snoopy Senior Hockey Tournament. Well, the best thing about turning 40.
1: This isn't the only tournament in the country for people over 40, but it's been going on since the 1970s, according to the rink's programming director, Blake Johnson.
3: It was spun off from a tournament that Sparky played in the early 70s called the Senior Olympics.
1: Sparky is the nickname of Charles Schulz, the Peanuts creator who lived in this area and loved hockey. He was in his 50s when they started hosting the event in Santa Rosa. The Senior Olympics had been for people over 40, but over time, the Snoopy tournament added more divisions for older players, and the tournament says they became the first in North America to offer a 75-plus division. Santa Rosa's George Paterka has been playing since the start and is still going, even though he's 82.
4: It's my life, you know. I always loved the hockey. So it's hard to quit. Even I really slow down with the age, you know. People like golf, you know. I like hockey.
1: For people playing this demanding sport at an older age, there are definitely some physical limitations. Some people are coming back on the ice after hip replacements. Some people, like Derek Boyven, who's 71, say they are slower than before.
5: In our head, we're going a lot faster than, you know, I'm happy not to see a video of us because, you know, only if we play it on, you know, fast speed. No, it feels good to be out there, and it is still a lot of fun.
1: And for a lot of players who at this age don't take their hips, knees, and backs for granted, it means that every game is special. For NPR News, I'm Noah Abrams in Santa Rosa, California.

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1: From NPR News, this is All Things Considered. I'm Juana Summers.
2: And I'm Sasha Pfeiffer. As the second Trump administration rolls on and Democrats struggle to try to revive their party, one political hand has some advice based on his years of working at the state level.
3: What we've learned in Wisconsin is that if you build a movement of thousands, and nationally we'll need millions of people who work on a year-round basis in their own communities, organizing, talking to people, and contesting every level of power, that you can unrig a system from the inside. The key is to not think it's about one candidate or one person. It's about the whole system that needs to change.
2: Ben Wickler was chair of the Democratic Party of Wisconsin from July 2019 to July 2025. He has now written a book called This is the Plan, How to End America's Meltdown and Save Democracy. Ben Wickler, thank you for coming on the program.
3: It's great to be with you, Sasha.
2: So if the ultimate goal is to unrig the system, as you say, the first step, at least in your view, would be to put Democrats back in power. And you seem to believe that Democrats would do a better job. But you know that many Americans want to blow up the whole system and start over. They want younger candidates. They want third parties. Maybe they want European-style coalition governments. They feel incredibly disappointed and disenchanted. So what does your book offer people like that?
3: Total agreement. I think that the most important thing to remember here is this shouldn't be about one party or the other. Right now, as it happens, one of the major political parties has wrapped itself completely around someone who wants to be a dictator, and that's the Republican Party with Donald Trump. On the Democratic side, it is a Big Ten coalition with lots of internal disagreement, and in fact, if there is a Democratic trifecta in Washington, D.C., it will certainly include independents in the U.S. Senate, as it currently, the Democratic caucus currently does. There are states like Alaska that have multi-party coalitions, independents, Democrats, and some Republicans caucusing together. I think that the future probably does involve people wearing different political jerseys who agree on some fundamental things, the fundamental idea that it should be the people who decide who the government works for rather than a handful of far-right billionaires, which seems to be how the country operates right now. The level of public discontent across the country is so enormous. And to me, the question is not whether people will get involved enough to fight and win some critical elections in 2026. It's whether they will keep rolling up their sleeves, stay involved, work on school board races and city council races and mayor's races, think about the big picture and how these things interconnect, and then work to ensure that their elected officials take action when they have the chance to do it, to essentially bring down the partisan temperature, bring down the level of kind of procedural arms race in this country for the long term.
2: I wonder, though, if that fundamental discontent that I think, as you called it, is actually a barrier to what you want to accomplish. Because what Wisconsin did was in 2020. Now, 6 years later, although it's only 6 years, there's been a massive amount of change to our society, our political system, and a level of public voter disgust that I wonder if that would no longer make the Wisconsin model replicable at the national level.
3: So the real discontent is not just about politics. It's about the sense that the whole country doesn't work for regular people. It's the sense that the cost of healthcare is out of control. It's impossible to find a house that you can afford if you're trying to start a family. Things that just about everybody needs are not getting taken care of, even though people have, you know, gotten involved in politics, or people who have been disgusted with politics feel like they can just see the evidence in front of their eyes that this system doesn't work for them. But the other thing that's true, and that we've seen evidence for at the state and local level over and over again, is that people rolling up their sleeves and getting involved can move the needle. It is the work of years. This is no quick fix. This is no silver bullet. But it is possible to build a better democracy than we've ever had by using the tools of democracy now. The message here is not vote harder. It is to vote in every election from the smallest to the biggest and get other people to take action with you.
2: That sounds very hopeful and optimistic and something I think most of us would hope for. But is it naive? I mean, given the state of politics today, the manipulation of the political system in all sorts of ways by both parties, is that a naive view?
3: If you go back a little over a century. You go back to the Gilded Age. And like our current era, it was an era of enormous technological change, of massive fortunes that rose up, of oligarchs who were buying and selling politicians, rigging things in their direction. The country was much more rigged then than it is now, politically speaking. And movements rose up, including the progressive movement in my home state of Wisconsin, the capital P progressive movement. You had Fighting Bob La Follette, who came into office and was able to regulate the railroads, was able to break the trusts, was able to put in worker safety regulations. The first successful progressive income tax in the country came in Wisconsin, and we were able to shift how American politics worked, including letting people directly elect their U.S. senators. And then, you know, the suffrage movement, women had the right to vote, the civil rights movement. We've had moments when the system was clearly, plainly rigged against huge numbers of regular folks, and people overcame those odds and were able to shift power.
2: A lot of the things you're concerned about and a lot of the solutions you're suggesting have been talked about for years, and yet still we have the outcome that we have. Why would it be different this time around?
3: As dark as things can feel now, as broken as things can feel now, we can also reflect that it's still the case right now. Insurance companies cannot deny coverage to someone because they have a pre-existing condition. In living memory, we've changed a brutal and fundamental fact about how American healthcare works because of a movement of people that led to just enough votes to pass the Affordable Care Act through Congress. At this moment, people can marry the person that they love, regardless of their sex or gender. That was something that
2: But even that appears to be in the crosshairs of some people who don't like the idea of gay marriage. So is that...
3: That's certainly true, but a bill was passed through the United States Senate with 60-plus votes and through the House. My own Senator Tammy Baldwin led the way on that and signed into law by the president. There are absolutely not enough votes to repeal that law. There have been positive changes. And the question for everyone who thinks that as a country, we can become a place that helps everyone to thrive and guarantees everyone's freedom, the question is, are we ready to do the work to ensure that we elect people at all levels of government who share those values, and then ensure that when people are elected, they actually deliver and make the difference that we need?
2: If you're not able to achieve one of your goals of getting Democrats back in power at the national level, is there a Republican in office or a Republican equivalent of a person like you who's working to get Republicans in office that you think has a similar goal to your own, that you would feel confident knowing that person is trying to achieve what you're also trying to achieve, to get us back to a more middle, healthier state?
3: There are tons of Republicans that I've met in my state that are, you know, working across the country. Some of them are being pushed out of primaries by Donald Trump. Some of them are trying to keep their head down until they think the political danger is past. Until then, I don't think there's going to be a renaissance in the Republican Party. My hope is that in 2050, we look back at this time as a moment when the system was bent almost to the breaking point, but a moment where people rallied and said that we want this country to actually work for everyone, no matter, you know, the color of their skin or where they live or who they love. This can be a country where everyone has a voice and we can argue about what to do, but we shouldn't argue about whether we have the right to argue and hold power and contest for different kinds of policies. And my goal with This Is the Plan is to help equip people to be part of accelerating that change so that this painful moment in American history becomes a cautionary tale and a memory rather than an ominous foreshadowing of something even worse.
2: Ben Wickler is a former chair of the Democratic Party of Wisconsin. He's also the author of This Is the Plan, How to End America's Meltdown and Save Democracy. Ben Wickler, thank you.
3: Thank you so much, Sasha.
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4: Majorities of Americans say corruption is a problem in politics and that it's gotten worse in recent years. Voters say one of the main drivers of corruption is President Trump.
5: Trump is flagrant and unembarrassed by the amount of corruption he's displaying.
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0: We use our faces more than any other part of our body to communicate, and that communication has changed over the centuries.
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0: The evolution of the culture around the human face, that's next time on Think. 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

0: It's All Things Considered from NPR News. I'm Juana Summers.
1: And I'm Sasha Pfeiffer. Generic chatbots weren't meant for mental health support, but many people are using them when they're in a serious crisis.
2: The things that trouble me about it calling itself a therapist is that it fails to do a number of things that a therapist would do.
1: First News.
3: Live from NPR News in Culver City, California, I'm Duane Brown. The U.S. and Iran say they have paused attacks while diplomatic messages are being exchanged, but Iran's allies are still launching attacks in the region. NPR's Jane Arraf has that story.
4: Jordan said Monday it shot down missiles in its airspace. It said one of them fell on a home in the Karak region after being intercepted. The Jordanian government said there were no injuries. There were no immediate claims of responsibility, but Iranian-backed militias in Iraq have been firing at U.S. military targets in Jordan. Meanwhile, the Saudi defense ministry said it intercepted drones launched from Iraq. Several Iraqi militias are part of a broad Iranian-backed alliance that includes Yemen, where Houthi rebels and Saudi Arabia have traded attacks. Jane Arraf, NPR News, Amman.
3: Police in Seattle have released more information about a shooting at a food festival last night that left three people dead and several wounded, including a two-year-old child. Seattle Police Chief Sean Barnes says it appears gang violence between opposing groups led to that shooting.
5: Our department has been taking a lot of steps to address gun violence this year, and those steps will be increased following this tragic incident last night at Seattle Center. An incident in which three people suffered fatal injuries. Our hearts as a department, as a city, as a county, as a state, goes out to those victims and all who were affected by this tragedy.
3: Chief Barnes says one teenager is in custody, but a second suspect remains at large. Stocks finished mixed today on Wall Street to start the trading week. Oil prices fell after the U.S. and Iran paused their attacks. The Dow gained 262 points, up about 0.5%. 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
6: Live from the Texas Newsroom, I'm Gail DeLauder. Officials in Laredo want the federal government to review the Rio Grande border buoys. That's after floodwaters tore the buoys loose and led to the international bridges being closed.
7: Laredo Mayor Victor Trevino said the breakaway buoys could have damaged the city's water utility intake on the river.
8: The Rio Grande is a primary source of drinking water. If our water intake facility were compromised, Laredo has approximately only 8 hours of water storage.
7: Trevino is asking federal agencies, including the Army Corps of Engineers, to reassess the buoy program before additional buoys are installed. Democratic Congressman Henry Cuellar says the failure is more alarming because the flooding was not historically severe.
9: This flooding that we saw was mild, moderate. It wasn't like 2010.
7: Cuellar said the border buoys are not needed for immigration enforcement since illegal immigration dropped 96% before the buoys were ever deployed. I'm David Martin Davies in San Antonio.
6: There was a rally at the state capitol against new data centers. Clayton Tucker with the Texas Farmers Union is a Democratic candidate for agriculture commissioner.
10: It doesn't matter whether you're city or country, whether you are red, blue, yellow, or green. We all want to do what we love with those we love for as long as the Lord has given us time on this earth.
11: Amen.
10: Data centers and AI is a grave threat to that dream right now.
6: And this comes as Texas lawmakers take a closer look at a long-standing data center tax break. I'm Gail DeLauder.
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11: From NPR News, this is All Things Considered. I'm Juana Summers.
16: And I'm Scott Detrow. Many people who feel stressed, anxious, or depressed are turning to a new source of support, chatbots like Claude and ChatGPT. Now, these general use chatbots are not designed for mental health support, but people are using them anyway, even during serious mental health crises. NPR's Ritu Chatterjee brings us today's story about a 29-year-old woman who used ChatGPT as a therapist. A heads up, this story does discuss suicide.
17: It was the fall of 2024, and Laura Riley knew that her daughter, Sophie Rottenberg, was struggling.
2: She was complaining of sleep disruption and anxiety, and then also some physical problems.
17: Sophie had quit her job in public health in May and spent the summer traveling. She climbed Mount Kilimanjaro and had other adventures. By the time she saw her parents, she was job hunting. Laura and her husband assumed that explained Sophie's anxiety.
2: We thought, okay, this makes sense. You know, she's having some sleeplessness, some anxiety about her future.
17: But Sophie's mental health kept getting worse.
2: By Thanksgiving, she came home and it was the first time she used the word depression.
17: Sophie moved in with her parents in Ithaca, New York. Her parents helped her find a local therapist and surrounded her with support. But in February of last year, Sophie died by suicide.
2: She really had not revealed the magnitude of what was going on, the real depth of her agony to anyone, not to us, not to her best friend with whom she was very close. Her flesh and blood therapist had no idea that she was suicidal.
17: But it was months later that they learned that their daughter had shared her suicidal thoughts with ChatGPT. It happened when Sophie's best friend visited them and asked to look at her laptop.
2: And clearly had found this trove, this months-long trove of communication with this chatbot.
17: Laura shared the nearly 1,800 pages of those conversations with NPR.
18: I am Harry, your personal therapist, and I'm here to support. To begin, I'd like to ask you for your name. What should I call you?
17: That's a voice actor reading from Sophie's conversation with ChatGPT. When Sophie told Harry about her anxiety, it gave reasonable advice, a list of evidence-based steps she could take.
18: Choose 1 to 2 practices you'll commit to every morning, no matter what. These could be something small, but grounding.
17: Sophie returned to ChatGPT over and over for mental health support, although it's unclear whether she followed its advice. When she told the chatbot about her suicidal thoughts, here's how it responded.
18: Sophie, I want to acknowledge how brave you are for sharing this. Suicidal thoughts can feel overwhelming and isolating.
17: And then it offered a roadmap for seeking care. Talk to a therapist. Call 988. When Sophie asked it to write her suicide note, it refused twice. But the third time, the chatbot wrote the letter she left for her parents. When Laura first read these exchanges, she was upset.
2: The things that trouble me about it explicitly calling itself a therapist is that it fails to do a number of things that a therapist would do.
17: Like do a risk assessment to find out how likely she was to attempt suicide and question her thoughts and feelings.
2: That is something a therapist, in gentle and sometimes tougher ways, pushes back and asks questions. Well, why do you think that? Okay, so you're feeling like you want to erase yourself. What have you done that merits such a harsh sentence?
17: I shared Sophie's chat log with psychologist Ursula Whiteside.
19: It was responding to Sophie's request, and it wasn't necessarily responding to the state of mind that she was in that situation.
17: Whiteside runs a nonprofit called Now Matters Now, which works on suicide prevention. But as a young adult, she'd also struggled with suicide.
19: I think we feel so alone when we're suicidal. We don't recognize how many people have been through this exact same situation and have found someone that they could trust.
17: She says ChatGPT missed the opportunity to help Sophie see she could get there too, because connection and community are crucial to preventing suicide.
19: If I'm with other people, I'm less likely to kill myself. If I'm building a relationship, I'm less likely to kill myself. If I'm sharing out loud how I actually feel, with a real human, those are acts of recovery.
17: Sophie's mother, Laura, does not believe that ChatGPT caused Sophie's death, but...
2: had it not been a resource she was availing herself of regularly, there would likely have been more spillover into her relationships with real people, and she might be alive today.
17: Laura has spent the past year sharing Sophie's story and advocating for regulations. She's also been processing her own loss. And on June 27th this year, she summited Mount Kilimanjaro, exactly 2 years after Sophie did.
2: Me and my best friend, we spread her ashes at Uhuru Peak, and one of our guides said a Swahili prayer for her, and it was incredibly meaningful and, you know, just a shockingly difficult thing to do.
17: It was a fitting tribute to a young woman who'd been full of life until the very end.
16: That was NPR's Ritu Chatterjee. And if you or someone you know is struggling with their mental health, please call or text the number 988 to connect with a counselor. Now, Ritu, you're here in studio.
4: Mm-hmm.
16: I'm assuming you contacted OpenAI, the company that created ChatGPT. What did they say?
4: Yeah, I did. So the company spokesperson told NPR in an email that this was, quote, heartbreaking situation and that their thoughts are with those impacted. And they say that they have continued to work with mental health experts to change, quote, how ChatGPT responds in difficult moments. Now, mental health experts I spoke with think that ChatGPT and, you know, these general use chatbots have gotten much safer in the past year since Sophie's death. And in May of this year, OpenAI added a new feature called Trusted Contact.
16: Trusted Contact. Is this like something to connect with someone they trust in case of a crisis?
4: Yeah, that's exactly right. So say I want to add my best friend as a trusted contact. I'll put her name and contact down. ChatGPT will then reach out to her to ask, hey, are you okay being Ritu's trusted contact in case there's an emergency? And if she agrees, then the bot saves the contact info down. And if at a later date, ChatGPT detects some risk of suicide or self-harm in anything that I've been saying to it, firstly, it will nudge me to reach out to my best friend and get support. And then it alerts a team of people at OpenAI, the company, who also review the conversations. And if they also detect a safety risk, then the bot notifies my trusted contact, my best friend, and says, hey, you should check in on Ritu.
16: Do we have any sense, though, whether this is actually helping people who are at risk?
4: We don't know yet. Now, OpenAI did not share any data with me, but they did say that they have seen, quote, good adoption of the feature. I also asked Holly Wilcox what she thinks about it, this new feature. She's a suicide prevention expert at Johns Hopkins School of Public Health in Baltimore. And here's what she said.
20: I think it's a step in the right direction, although it's kind of a small step in the right direction.
4: You know, Wilcox says that ultimately what it does is it puts the responsibility back on the user. And what she'd really like to see is OpenAI and other AI companies proactively partnering with existing crisis systems like 988 so that a trained counselor from 988 can then jump into a conversation when a user starts talking about self-harm or suicide and intervene right away.
16: And NPR's Ritu Chatterjee, thank you so much for your reporting on this story.
4: My pleasure.
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22: Tourist towns often look for ways to keep local economies bustling year-round, not just during tourist season. In Colorado, one place is trying something different. It's investing in a new maker space that includes affordable storefront housing for craft entrepreneurs. KUNC's Rachel Cohen has this story.
23: On a bright early summer day in Grand Lake, Colorado, visitors explore nearby Rocky Mountain National Park, or the state's largest natural lake. Some build sandcastles on the beach or fish off the boardwalk. Up on Main Street, they pop into shops and dine on roadside patios. Most people vacation here in the summer. Town manager Steve Kudron says in the winter, things wind down and some stores and restaurants close for the season.
24: We want to keep the restaurants open, and the town is a beautiful, most amazing place to come visit in the wintertime.
23: Grand Lake just opened a new downtown makerspace with shared equipment for designing and crafting. It's focused on traditional crafts, a nod to the rural culture. Tourists can take classes in silversmithing, leatherworking, and boat building.
24: They want to spend time here because we give them that opportunity to have fun. And that's the economic driver.
23: Inside the 3,000-square-foot Grand Spirit makerspace, Marcy Sharon and Matt Paisley are reconstructing an old pair of cowboy boots.
0: You can see that's a little uneven.
20: Okay.
23: Thanks in part to a $4 million state grant, the town also built 9 apartments next door to the makerspace. They're for creatives. Most include their own storefronts. They'll go for roughly $1,000 to $2,000 a month. Kudron says that's a deal here where just a bed, not a bedroom, can go for $800.
24: Allows these creative people who also have to have a job to pay the rent, but start something that's theirs. Whether it be a recording studio, giving music lessons, painting, or selling photography. And as a town, we're trying to find those corridors to opportunity.
23: Cobbler Matt Paisley, also a high school woodshop teacher, is showing Marcy Sharon how to trim a boot sole's edges.
0: Just fix the general shape and then get the rand ground down a little bit more so it's a little more tapered.
20: Yes,
0: sir. If you're comfortable doing that?
20: I am.
23: Sharon is a seamstress in the county, runs her own shop out of a garage.
1: Wedding dresses to boat seats to upholstery jobs.
23: People bring her their old shoes, but she hasn't known what to do with them. Paisley says this makerspace is unique. Cobbling is sort of a dying craft. There's virtually nowhere for people like Sharon to learn.
0: All this equipment is very difficult to use, very heavy, very expensive. People can't dabble in this normally, right?
23: In addition to classes, the makerspace plans to soon offer memberships so locals can use the equipment, kind of like a gym, and eventually earn certifications in trades like cobbling.
1: I've been off the sole a few times.
0: I gotta say, Marcy, that is really pretty good.
23: Sharon's first pair of cowboy boots, almost done. She plans to use the makerspace to expand her business, like an upcoming job helping repair gear for the fire department.
1: It's very, very helpful to have the tools that you need to do a job.
23: And she signed on as a teacher at the space next fall, helping pass on the craft of cobbling and making Grand Lake a more vibrant place to visit and live. For NPR News, I'm Rachel Cohen.
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0: This is All Things Considered from NPR News. I'm Juana Summers.
1: And I'm Sasha Pfeiffer. Time now for My Unsung Hero, our series from the team at Hidden Brain. My Unsung Hero tells the stories of people whose kindness left a lasting impression on someone else. Today's story is a favorite from 2022. It comes from John Moe. In the early 90s, Moe moved to Seattle to follow his dream of becoming a writer or an actor. Instead, he found himself working full-time in customer service at a software company. One day, he stopped by the office of a woman he knew in human resources named Jane. She told him about a new job opening up at her husband's company. She said they were looking for someone creative.
2: And I said, oh, okay, so you want to know if I can think of anybody creative? And she knew some of the other work I was doing on the side and the theater stuff and the comedy stuff. And she's like, no, I mean you. And I said, well, I don't know. I have a job here. And she said, you don't belong here, which is a hell of a thing to hear someone in HR say at your company. She said, you're meant for something other than this. You're meant to do something else. You should be making your living being creative. And to me, it felt like I had been playing pickup basketball at the YMCA and somebody said, you know, you should play for the Chicago Bulls. Like, it was that ridiculous an idea. Undiagnosed, I had been dealing with depression for a long time by then. So I just had this inherent belief that other people got to do the cool things, and I had to go get a job that I hated and work there till I died. I think when someone has no confidence, when someone's beaten themselves down over so many years, which is often the case with depression, that one little thing can make such a difference. And I'm welling up right now because somebody had seen something in me that I hadn't seen in myself. And so now, when I can tell somebody's really good at something and isn't giving themselves credit for it, I've done this with writers who are much less experienced than me. I try to tell them, you're a very good writer, you know, or you're an excellent reporter, because maybe they haven't been told that enough times. And that confidence from hearing somebody say that, and I can always tell when I say that, when it's received and goes all the way to their heart, that's going to give them the confidence to get to the next level. And so that they can get to that point and they can tell somebody else that at some later point. You know, you have this in you. You can do this.
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0: What animal has orange lips, a long black tail, and croaks like a frog? How about a newly discovered species of monkey? Now, that word discover actually underplays how big a deal this is, because even after scientists found this monkey, proving it was, in fact, a new species of primate took years. NPR's Henry Larson explains why.
4: Kate Detweiler's team of researchers is in the monkey business. That is, the business of finding monkeys.
5: It is really rare.
4: She's a biological anthropologist at Florida Atlantic University. And to hear her tell it, discovering a new primate is a lot like cracking a case.
5: The detective story began in 2008 when the Le Creux Foundation had this blurry photo of an animal that was not clear at all.
4: That was almost 20 years ago, when a wildlife research group, the Le Creux Foundation, went into a remote rainforest in the Democratic Republic of Congo. But then, the monkey vanished.
5: Fast forward 10 years.
4: In 2018, the foundation's members were in that same forest, and they struck gold.
5: And then they got the clear photos. It was this group on the ground that recognized they had something really different. And Junior was there.
4: Junior Omboko, field conservationist from the Democratic Republic of Congo.
5: So I think he should tell that part.
6: But the difference with the picture we're looking at was that this one had this yellow mask around the lips.
4: The monkey Amboko saw resembled other smaller, black and white, tree-based primates, part of a genus named Colobus. But this new monkey had patches of skin, yellowish-orange and white around its mouth and eyes, and very distinct hands. No other Colobus looked like it. Some local villagers, the few who knew about this type of monkey, called it Likweli. One October day, as part of their research, Amboko and his team went out into the forest to look for Likweli.
6: So when I came across Likweli, I stayed for over 2 hours. I couldn't leave. I was like, it's hard to spot them. But once you spot them, they can stay for hours. They're like, okay, we know that you need our pictures, so just take your pictures. They know how to position themselves.
4: This audio was recorded by the Congolese research team.
5: We call it the roar of the Colobus. It's a really distinct sound in the rainforest. And if you're there with Colobus, it depends on the morning at 5 a.m., and you can hear it loud above your tent.
4: After a while, Amboko joined Kate Detweiler's primate lab as they cataloged their findings, and they hit it off.
5: He and I have been hip to hip, shoulder to shoulder, however you want to say it.
4: Over the course of about half a decade, the team made more observations, collected samples, and did DNA and bone analysis, all sorts of tests to show that Likweli is significantly distinct from other Colobus species. And this month, their study finally published. They gave Likweli the scientific name Colobus congoensis. They also recommended the monkey be classified as endangered, given its relatively small habitat and behavior.
6: It's just like an amazing, fascinating process, the result at the end.
4: And Amboko and Detweiler celebrated their big moment, years and years in the making, at a local brewery. They listened to Congolese music and shared some mango juice.
6: I am so excited and I'm so grateful for my mentor. At some point, I would just feel like crying, like tears. And when I saw her, I was just a very potent moment that I will never forget.
5: Well, I made the mango juice for you, but I didn't in the hug.
4: It's safe to say they were pretty happy.
5: The biggest reward was to have him there for all of it.
4: Henry Larson, NPR News.

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2: In Los Angeles, I'm Kai Rizdahl. It is Monday today, the 27th day of July. Good as it always is to have you along, everybody. Here with Wednesday's news today. At 2 in the afternoon, 2 days from now, the Federal Open Market Committee is going to release its announcement on interest rates. Expectations are, based on basically zero evidence, as I'll get into in a minute, that the central bank is going to hold rates steady. We, the Fed-watching members of the business and economic journalism community, don't have much evidence because, as you have heard here and elsewhere, Chairman Warsh is a good deal less loquacious than his predecessor. Most particularly, Warsh has scrapped what's known as forward guidance, the Fed giving us a hint, a really, really good hint of what it is going to do before it does it. But you know what? Even if the Fed is staying mum on its rate projections, markets get a vote. Marketplace's Justin Ho made some calls so we could do some forward guidance of our own.
3: Even though the Fed's probably going to hold rates steady this week, markets are thinking that the Fed will hike rates at its September meeting, says Randy Vogel, head of fixed income with Wilmington Trust.
4: If the Fed sees that inflation data moving higher instead of lower, then the probability that they take action in September, I think, is pretty high.
3: Vogel says at the Fed's last meeting, Chairman Kevin Warsh made it clear that keeping inflation contained is his primary objective.
4: So he put much more focus on inflation than the labor market.
3: But Vogel says the Fed could also hold rates steady. Winnie Caesar, global head of strategy at CreditSight, says she doesn't expect the Fed to hike rates until at least early next year because there's too much we don't know about the economy right now.
5: So long as we have the Middle East conflict going on, new rounds of tariffs, AI disruption, especially as it relates to the labor market, it makes it really difficult to get a clear picture of what appropriate policy should be.
3: Caesar says if the war in the Middle East settles down by next year, inflation could cool off.
5: And that is really what's going to determine the path of energy prices and then de facto the path of inflation.
3: There are plenty of other factors that could bring down inflation, says Bernard Yaros, lead U.S. economist at Oxford Economics.
6: A labor market that is not overheating, that's not a source of inflation, weak inflation on the housing side, so a lot of rent of shelter prices, you know, remaining relatively subdued.
3: Yaros says he expects the Fed to hold rates steady until September of next year. That's because even if oil prices remain high or go even higher, consumers might cut back.
6: Because you don't have those tax refunds going out the door, you have already a very low savings rate. Consumers would just be in a tougher position.
3: And if consumers pull back, the economy would slow down, and the Fed might go from holding rates steady to cutting them. I'm Justin Ho for Marketplace.
2: Wall Street today, this being a Monday, you'd be right if you'd have figured there'd been some kind of news over the weekend about a ceasefire, negotiations, and lather, rinse, repeat. Oil traders sure bought it. Equity markets less so. Bond traders, they couldn't decide. We'll have the details when we do the numbers.

0: You know how we've been saying for a very long time now that consumers in this economy are displeased and that businesses, if not displeased, then certainly uneasy about the state of things? Well, hold that thought, because a survey from the National Association for Business Economics this morning says businesses are actually doing better. Compared to the first quarter of the year, businesses said sales improved in Q2, that they are able on average to raise their prices, and that generally their operations are more efficient. And I know what you're thinking. There's the war in the Middle East, the seesawing price of fuel and other critical inputs. There's inflation. There is everything. Marketplace's Kaylee Wells unpacks that a little bit.
1: It's not a full steam ahead rosy picture, more of a tempered optimistic kind of picture. Economist Nick Tremper with the payroll processor Gusto says businesses are
2: cautious, but they're not contracting.
1: He says, yes, revenue is higher, but so are expenses, so profit margins are staying pretty flat. The real show of confidence, Tremper says, is in the fact that businesses are still hiring people.
2: You don't hire into a recession. They're not seeing things that are making them worry about the future or stop hiring, frankly. That's the biggest bet that somebody can make, and it's something that we're seeing month over month.
1: But this cautiously optimistic picture from businesses came in the same quarter that the University of Michigan reported consumer sentiment at a record low. The sellers feel fine while the buyers are feeling worried.
3: But this has been the landscape for years now.
1: Holly Wade is executive director of the National Federation of Independent Business Research Center. She says the biggest impact to a business is its sales.
3: Consumers are still out there spending and businesses are still investing. And that's what drives, business conditions.
1: And the reason both can be true at the same time is basically because inflation.
4: I mean, inflation impacts consumers and businesses simultaneously.
1: Lester Jones is a survey research economist with the National Association for Business Economics, which put out the survey. He says inflation makes the labor market tight.
4: We know unemployment numbers are down. We know that wages continue to rise.
1: And as wages rise, consumers can buy more stuff. But that also makes inflation worse.
4: We're in a little bit of a dance right now between consumers, between businesses, between these global economic events that are kind of moving things forward.
1: And Jones says for now, it looks like businesses and consumers will keep on dancing, because businesses in the survey also said they expect sales and profits on average to keep rising. I'm Kaylee Wells for Marketplace.

0: President Trump, well, more specifically Elon Musk and his operatives, fired give or take 300,000 people from the federal workforce last year. Geography being what it is, Maryland took a huge hit, losing nearly 25,000 federal jobs, more than any other state. That's a lot of people losing their livelihoods, with all the very real financial and emotional stresses that that brings. So a group in Baltimore has been trying to create some economic certainty with a project inspired by universal basic income, but on a hyper-local scale. Marketplace's Stephanie Hughes has that one.
1: You've got your book clubs, you've got your movie clubs, and then you've got your clubs that are about redistributing money. Yeah, you heard that right.
2: You want to come to a social for the Community Guaranteed Income Club? Have I already told you about this?
3: I can't believe you remember me. That's so nice.
1: Alex Zhu is hosting a potluck and movie screening in Baltimore. He's handing out flyers about the group that he started.
2: We have 54 people. We've been running for over a year. It has helped redistribute over $25,000.
1: Zhu got the idea last year when a bunch of his friends who worked for the federal government lost their jobs. Everyone who joins self-reports their monthly income, and the club uses a formula to figure out the redistribution.
2: We calculate the average. The people who make above the average send money to people who make below the average.
1: Whoa. Right now, the person in the club with the highest income makes $10,000 a month post-tax. That member is sending out $700, split between multiple people. There are a few members who have no money coming in. They're each getting about $200 a month. That's the amount Samantha Sussin contributes. She works in healthcare and sees a lot of people who could use this.
4: I'm like, what this family needs is money.
1: She says the program also acts as a kind of safety net if she ever leaves her job.
4: This is something that stays in the back of my mind as like, okay, I would have access to this.
1: That access ended up mattering to Jenny Kessler. When she first joined the club, she was working as a brand strategist and usually gave $20 to $30 each month.
5: You know, some people tithe. This felt like a way that I could give back and directly impact someone in my community.
1: Then earlier this year, Kessler lost her job. She still has income from teaching improv classes, but she turned from giving money through the club to getting it. It's only about $10 to $15 a month, but it's still meaningful.
5: You see it show up in your Venmo and you're like, wow, somebody is looking out for me in a small way.
6: I know, like, some people say that doesn't seem like a lot, but it's like it's a lot when you don't have much.
1: Tamar Smith lost his job with the federal government last spring. He received up to $140 a month through the club while he was looking for work. He put it towards things like the electric bill.
6: I was always thankful, and like it really like reassured me that like there's some decent human beings out there in the world.
1: This kind of club can serve as a proof of concept of universal basic income, says philosopher and economist Carl Weiderquist. He's been studying UBI since the late 1900s, but he says there are limits to what a small group can accomplish.
7: I don't think that a private charity of any kind is going to substitute for what the government needs to be doing.
1: A study of one UBI project in Stockton, California, shows that people who received $500 a month for 2 years had less mental distress and more time and energy to look for new jobs than people who didn't get the money. Still, Weiderquist says there are potential pitfalls to this kind of club.
7: People could sign up when they're net beneficiaries and then quit the club when they're going to be net contributors. That's the economist's worry, that people will be selfish.
1: No one in the Baltimore club has done that, though they are trying to attract people who make more money, and there's a wait list for people who make below the average. Club founder Alex Zhu hopes would-be net givers see there's a benefit to helping your neighbor.
2: When our community is thriving, our lives are better because the people around you are living happier lives. They're making more art. They're throwing more potlucks and parties.
1: Zhu wants more people at the party. He'd like the club to triple in size by the end of the year. In Baltimore, I'm Stephanie Hughes for Marketplace.

0: 2,210. The NASDAQ down 43 points, 0.2%, 24,932. The S&P 500 basically flat, 74 and 13. Cracker Barrel announced today its CEO is stepping down. The leadership change comes after a year or so after the company faced heavy backlash over a proposed change to its logo. Thank you, social media. Cracker Barrel Old Country Store shares down 2.4% on the day. Today marks the first official appearance of Bugs Bunny of Warner Brothers' owned Looney Tunes fame in the 1940 animated short A Wild Hare. How many times have you seen it? Probably like a zillion times. Bugs started more than 160 shorts from 1940 to 1964. Sadly, though, Bugs, on your special day, Warner Brothers Discovery, down 1.9%. Bond prices went up, thanks for asking. That means the yield on the 10-year T-note went down. That's the way it works. 4.64% on the 10-year. 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
1: We needed to raise money in order to build what we call the trapezium.
0: If you build it, they will come. 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Dow Industrials added 262 points today, about a half percent, 52.

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1: This is Marketplace. I'm Kai Rizdahl. Whatever else the immigration debate is a proxy for, it is, in absolute terms, a labor market story. I bring that up with an eye toward the headlines. Absent a last-minute court order, more than 300,000 Haitians are going to lose their temporary protected status today, and with it, the ability to both live and work in the United States. And as Marketplace's Samantha Fields reports, even in a labor market as big as this one is, that's going to be noticed both micro and macroeconomically.
2: Many of the Haitians who are losing TPS have been living and working here for 16 years, ever since the devastating 2010 earthquake.
3: It's very hard to predict what's going to happen. We are in uncharted territory.
2: Alex Arnon at the University of Pennsylvania's Wharton School says about 70% of people who have TPS work, which means the labor market is about to lose more than 200,000 people all at once.
3: It's important to note that temporary protected status population is very concentrated both geographically and in terms of the industries they work in. So, you know, it is really a challenge for particular industries in particular places.
2: Florida is one of those places, and healthcare is one of those industries. Many Haitians with TPS work as home health aides.
4: I think it's going to be very hard for the people to whom they give care to suddenly lose their caregiver. And it's going to be hard for their employers to replace them.
2: Madeline Zavodny at the University of North Florida says to attract new workers, companies often need to raise wages.
4: But this is an industry where wages are largely set by Medicaid or Medicare. And so I think that employers have somewhat limited ability to raise wages.
2: But as big as the loss of these workers will be for certain industries and communities, Julia Gillette at the Migration Policy Institute says 200,000 is a relatively small number for the 160 million worker U.S. economy.
5: That said, most of the growth in our workforce is coming from immigration. Taking together these moves on TPS and on other pathways to the United States and ramped up deportations, that could really threaten the growth of our workforce
2: and our economy overall. I'm Samantha Fields for Marketplace.

0: flying, fun though it may be, the getting wherever you're going part, not the cramped and crowded flight itself part, it's just not great for the planet. Aviation accounts for about 4% of human-caused global warming. And we've talked a bit about one, albeit very small, solution, sustainable aviation fuels. But here's the thing. Not all aviation-related warming of the planet comes directly from the carbon emissions that happen when jet engines do their thing. Marketplace's Amy Scott, the host of our climate podcast, How We Survive, explains.
1: I'm outside Denver International Airport watching jet after jet take off for San Jose, Chicago, and Casper, Wyoming. Each one spewing planet-warming carbon dioxide into the atmosphere. But that's not all.
2: We only get about half the picture of aviation's impact if we only focus on the CO2.
1: Tyler Robarge is a retired Air Force test pilot who now works for the nonprofit Contrails.org, a group focused on reducing the climate impact of condensation trails. Robarge says when the jets we're watching get up to cruising altitudes and the hot, humid exhaust from their engines hits cold air, ice crystals can form around the soot and other particles, creating those white plumes we see in the sky. Typically, contrails dissipate quickly, but in especially humid conditions, they can persist for hours, spreading into a layer of artificial cirrus clouds that can trap heat. The good news is that contrails can be avoided.
2: Fundamentally, what you need to do is be able to predict where they're going to form and then intelligently route around them.
1: Today, Robarge runs trials with commercial airlines using AI-driven forecasts. The areas in the atmosphere where long-lasting contrails tend to form are sort of pancake-shaped, broad but thin, so pilots can adjust their altitude by just a few thousand feet to avoid them. Passengers may not even notice.
2: These are deviations on the order of what pilots do every day on every flight to avoid turbulence, to get better tailwinds, to avoid traffic conflicts, and so forth.
1: Last year, American Airlines teamed up with Contrails.org and Google for a trial involving hundreds of flights from the U.S. to Europe. Jill Blickstein is American's chief sustainability officer.
3: We have a treatment group and a control group, and we asked the pilots if they were presented with a contrails avoidance plan to fly it.
1: Using satellite imagery, researchers found that the flights that followed a contrail avoidance plan had a 62% reduction in contrails compared to the control group, with an estimated 69% reduction in warming. Eventually, researchers plan to expand testing to all airlines flying in an airspace. Blickstein says a big question they need to answer is how much more fuel this might take. If, say, a pilot flies a little lower to avoid contrails and then climbs back up?
3: We will be burning a little more jet fuel. We will be emitting a little bit more CO2.
1: Not enough, researchers say, to offset the climate benefits.
3: But that does have a financial impact on the airline.
1: Enough of an impact that American paused its trials this year after President Trump's war in Iran sent jet fuel prices soaring. But as climate solutions go, contrail management could be relatively affordable, says Andrew Chen with the Clean Energy Research Group, RMI. He says sustainable aviation fuel can cost between $200 and $400 per ton of carbon abated. The equivalent impact of contrail avoidance is much cheaper.
4: There are some other costs around scheduling, maintenance, those sorts of things. But when you even it all out, you're now talking about a mitigation that could come out to something like $5 US per ton of carbon abated.
1: Airlines may have other incentives to manage contrails. Last year, the European Union began requiring airlines to monitor and report their non-CO2 climate impacts, laying the groundwork for potential future regulations. In Denver, I'm Amy Scott for Marketplace.
0: There's lots more of the climate reporting that Amy and the crew did on the latest season of How We Survive. You can subscribe wherever you choose.

0: If you are out this weekend taking in the performing arts, Broadway, community theater, live music, what have you, thanks, because you are helping to revive a big business. According to data from Research and Markets, which is just like it sounds, a market research firm, ticket sales for live events in North America are back to 93% of what they were in 2019. And it turns out that what falls into that performing arts category, it's a range. Here's today's installment of our series, My Economy.
1: My name is Serenity Smith Fortune.
2: My name is Elsie Smith, and I am the co-founder and director of programming.
1: And I am the co-founder and producing director of the New England Center for Circus Arts.
2: My twin sister and I founded it 20 years ago. We performed as aerialists for over 30 years and then made Brattleboro, Vermont, our home. The way we got into circus was sort of by accident. We needed a summer job, and we ended up getting hired to teach circus at a summer camp. It was basically an apprenticeship. They taught us how to teach fire eating, trick roller skating, tight wire, flying trapeze. And then about 2 weeks later, all the kids showed up and we were teaching.
1: We had maybe about a 15-year career touring the world, performing with companies such as Ringling Brothers, and Cirque du Soleil was the last big touring contract. And then I wanted to start a family with my husband at the time, and so it made sense for us to settle down in Brattleboro, which is the big town of 12,000. That's right next to the small town that our dad lives in. But then the local community just kind of said, hey, can you teach us to do that stuff too? We knew that we needed to raise money in order to build what we call the trapezium.
2: I don't remember the exact number, but it was somewhere between 1.5 and 1.8 million.
1: Because circus is actually not recognized as an art form in the traditional funding streams, we have to operate with a bottom line where we're not relying as heavily on donations as other arts organizations might.
2: We were able to buy a 3-acre parcel right on the edge of downtown. We did move into the building carrying a higher debt than we planned to carry, but it has been so worth it. Right now we have summer camp happening. We have a silver circus program for anyone who identifies as silver. We might be doing adaptive work with someone who is a double amputee, and we might be creating an audition reel for someone who is auditioning for a circus festival in Russia.
1: We have become very aware of the fact that the economic impact that we have on the town is noticed by everyone in the town. We're doing a Vermont Circus Festival. Our second year is this year, November 1st through 8th. And we specifically chose those dates because the local community had noticed that that was pretty much a very, very slow time for them after the fall foliage.
2: And it's been an interesting balance to make sure that we can satisfy these big needs on the international stage and yet still make sure that we pay attention to the needs of our small town.
0: Elsie Smith and her identical twin, Serenity Smith Fortune, they're the co-founders of the New England Center for Circus Arts in Brattleboro, Vermont. You know, whether you are bringing big business to a small town or doing some small business in a big city, let us know. 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
1: This final note on the way out today, a glimpse at the petroleum ticker tape on the way out. Both crude oil benchmarks, actually, I should say the two most commonly cited crude benchmarks, because there's a bunch of them. I'm talking Brent North Sea and West Texas down 9% apiece today. Think about what I said up at the top. Lather, rinse, repeat. Rumors, all that jazz. Gas, meanwhile, says AAA, $4.11 a gallon is the national average. Amir Babawi, Caitlin Esch, John Gordon, Noya Carr, Steve Mullis, and Stephanie Seek are the Marketplace editing staff. Kelly Silvera is the news director. And I'm Kai Rizdahl. We will see you tomorrow, everybody.

This is APM. You know that song you heard on Marketplace, the one you really liked? It's an earworm, isn't it? Don't you wish you knew what it was? 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

0: We don't yet know whether AI is really going to take my entire job or somebody's entire job. 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
4: Stardate July 27th. In April, engineers had to shut down one of the scientific instruments aboard the Voyager 1 spacecraft. The device had been studying charged particles in the interstellar medium, the space between the stars. But Voyager is slowly losing power, so the instrument was shut down to help extend the craft's life. Voyager 1 is the most distant object ever sent into space, 16 billion miles from Earth. At that range, it takes almost 24 hours for its radio transmissions to reach Earth. The craft and its twin, Voyager 2, were launched in the summer of 1977. Their mission was to study the giant planets Jupiter and Saturn. Voyager 2 continued onto Uranus and Neptune. Since then, both craft have just kept on going. In 2012, Voyager 1 became the first craft to leave the solar system. It passed outside the magnetic bubble generated by the sun. Voyager 2 followed in 2018. Both Voyagers are powered by the radioactive decay of plutonium. Today, that generates less than half as much energy as it did at launch. So as the power levels have dropped, engineers have shut off most of the scientific instruments. Two instruments are still going on Voyager 1, studying the space between the stars. In 300,000 years, the craft is expected to fly about one light year from a small, faint star that's 47 light years away, a dead emissary from the people of Earth. For the University of Texas at Austin McDonald Observatory, I'm Billy Henry.
5: This is the Composer's Datebook for July 27th. I'm John Burge. Alfred Hitchcock's Cold War spy film, Torn Curtain, opened in New York theaters on today's date in 1966. It was the swingin' 60s. And Hitchcock had asked his longtime collaborator, composer Bernard Herrmann, for a pop score that would sound with it, including a possible hit single as the main title. What Hitch did not want was, as he put it, more Richard Strauss. Bernard Herrmann assured Hitch that he knew exactly what was required, and then ignored him completely. Herrmann thought Torn Curtain was a dangerously weak film and one that needed a huge symphonic score with an eerie choir of massed flutes and ominous, oppressive brass to make it effective. When Hitch heard a Hollywood studio orchestra rehearsing Herrmann's main title music, he fired Herrmann on the spot and called in someone else to score the film. Bernard Herrmann was crushed. He had thought that Hitch should have been grateful. "You call in the doctor to make you healthy, not to make you rich," Herrmann later quipped. And he may have been right. Torn Curtain is regarded as one of Hitchcock's lamest efforts, while Herrmann's rejected score has gone on to be recorded and admired on its own. Composer's Datebook is produced by APM, American Public Media, in conjunction with the American Composers Forum, reminding you that all music was once new.

0: I want you to fill in the blank for me, okay? So I feel blank about AI.
1: Oh, I feel mixed feelings about AI.
2: It's a love-hate relationship for sure.
3: AI is amazing and it's making me a better writer, but it's also taking my job away.
4: From the New York Times, I'm Zolan Kano Youngs, filling in as host. This is The Daily. As AI becomes more advanced, people are getting increasingly nervous about how it could change the economy and their jobs.
3: It's a threat to my profession. I really have to rethink what I do for a living and probably do something else.
4: But for all the anxiety, what AI is actually doing to the economy remains pretty murky. Today, Chief Economics Correspondent Ben Castleman on why AI's impact has been so hard to pin down and what we can learn from the tech disruptions of the past. It's Monday, July 27th.
5: How are we doing?
6: Doing well.
5: Appreciate you doing this.
6: Yeah.
5: All right. I'm just going to jump in.
7: Let's do it.
5: Ben, we know from polling that about 70% of Americans think AI will lead to fewer jobs. So, as someone who talks to economists every day, how much of your time is being taken up by this question of how AI will impact the economy?
7: I think it is arguably the important question. You know, we talk all the time about tariffs and oil prices and, you know, all of these shocks that are hitting the economy. And those are all, of course, incredibly important issues. But I think it's very possible that if you and I are sitting here in 5 years or 10 years, looking back on this period, that the thing we'll be talking about is AI and kind of the early signs of how it was affecting the economy. We're still figuring out how to use this technology. It's still being rolled out. But beyond that, we don't even really know with confidence what's happening now, because our economic data really wasn't designed and isn't up to capturing a change that's happening this rapidly in anything close to real time.
5: Why don't we know?
7: Well, I mean, so let me take a simple example of this, right? We get the monthly jobs report, and we talk about, you know, how many jobs were added or lost in the economy in a given month. We don't break out tech as its own industry. These industry categories were established literally decades ago. Tech is kind of sprinkled between a few different categories.
5: Okay. So if government data isn't the resource, isn't the way that we're going to get this clarity on AI, where did your search bring you next?
7: You know, we are seeing a lot of efforts to use data from the private sector to help measure this in something closer to real time. You know, we have ADP, which handles, you know, payroll for many big companies. They're putting out data, and economists are analyzing that. LinkedIn, Indeed, other companies that collect and produce a lot of data about what's going on in the labor market, they're putting out reports, and economists are diving into all that. The problem is they're all telling different stories. There have been very credible reports out recently from serious economists who have done careful work that show we're seeing losses of jobs for entry-level workers in AI-exposed occupations. And then somebody else comes along and puts out a report using good data, careful methods, that says, aha, the companies that are adopting AI the most quickly are adding jobs more quickly than other companies, which I think maybe isn't that surprising considering how quickly this is moving and how quickly this field is developing.
8: Amazon has just announced it's cutting 16,000 jobs worldwide.
9: It's the latest round of mass layoffs as the Seattle.
5: Amazon cited AI. Block, the payments company, is another.
10: The company announced plans to lay off almost half its workforce. CEO Jack
5: Dorsey. I do think we are seeing these big, almost announcements that seem like warning signs from these companies.
7: You know, companies right now are being rewarded by their investors for making big claims about AI, right? And so if you're a CEO right now and you're thinking, maybe I overhired a little bit a couple of years ago, maybe I need to make some cuts,
5: okay.
7: Boy, you are incentivized right now to say, not like, oh, I screwed up, I hired too many people. It's, oh, AI has made me more productive.
5: Oh, this is interesting. So you're saying it's likely that AI could be a convenient scapegoat for these companies.
7: Yeah, or look, to be a little less cynical about it, in some cases, AI may be one factor among many. Your business has slowed down a little bit. You're trying to, you know, rethink how you do things. And then AI is also creating some opportunities. But it's better to talk about the AI part of that than the other part of that.
5: Okay. So when it comes to measuring AI, government data is outdated. Private sector data is muddy. We can't fully trust the companies. So what do we know?
7: So I think we know two things. First, we know this is moving incredibly quickly. And when I talk to not just sort of the boosters in Silicon Valley, but talk to corporate leaders across industries, when I talk to economists, right, there's sort of increasing confidence that this is going to have a real impact on our economy, our labor force, our lives.
5: Okay.
7: And, you know, we just actually a few days ago got a statement that was signed by around 200 economists in which they warn that this could be an unprecedented transformation of our economy, larger than the Industrial Revolution, but unfolding over a vastly shorter period of time. Hmm. That's a pretty big deal. But the second thing we know is that whatever that effect is, it's subtle so far. If AI were already wiping out huge swaths of jobs, we would see that in our data, right? Our data is not perfect, but we would know that. And if we look at the way technology gets rolled out in an economy, it often follows a pattern that economists talk about as a J curve.
5: Hmm.
7: Literally, it's just referring to the shape of the letter J, right? Okay. It drops down and then it shoots up.
5: Following you.
7: The idea here is when a new technology rolls out, companies initially have to, like, try to figure out how to use it. We're all trying to figure out how to use the internet when we go back, you know, to the 1990s. And then at some point, companies start to figure it out. Workers start to figure it out. And all of a sudden, productivity starts to go up. But we may right now still be in this scoop part of the J, where actually, if anything, it may be making us less productive in the moment, even though it will have this big positive effect on our productivity and then maybe ultimately on our jobs down the road. Companies also figure out ways to reorganize work. They start to say, okay, you know, we don't need as much of this. We need more of this. New companies pop up that are built around this technology from ground zero. And all of a sudden, we start to have these real economic impacts that hit once we've sort of absorbed this technology. And that's where we could see big productivity gains, but also where these concerns about job losses and other disruptions start really taking hold.
5: So I guess the big question is, like, what does the rest of this J look like?
7: So I think the best way to answer that question is looking back at one particular period, which is the 1990s.
5: We'll be right back.
6: 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JLL, see a brighter way.
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0: This is The Daily. I'm Zolan Kano Youngs. And now, back to my conversation with Ben Castleman about how AI is reshaping the economy.
1: Okay, Ben, as a 90s kid myself, I have a high top fade. I love the 90s. I don't want it to end. But tell me why we should look back at this time to understand something like AI.
2: So I'm a few years older than you, I think. I remember...
1: I'm not going to age you, Ben, yes.
2: So I remember the 90s well. And this was a decade where we had two really big consequential forces hitting the economy at the same time.
3: It spans the globe like a superhighway. It is called Internet.
4: It feels a bit like everyday human fellowship, but it's bigger and more precise.
2: The first of those is the Internet. Setting the stage for tech as we know it, setting the stage eventually for the mobile web and iPhones and apps and all of this, right?
5: Every business, no matter how large, no matter how small, will be on the internet in the year 2000.
2: It created all these jobs, but it also wiped out lots of jobs.
6: Goodbye.
2: We used to have typists.
1: Right.
2: We used to have typing pools and then later word processors, right? Before word processor was a program, it was a job. We had to go to the bank a lot more before we could do it on our phones. We eliminated a lot of jobs, but we don't remember it as this mass job losses.
1: Why is that?
2: Because it happened gradually and it was diffused across the economy. You know, it was that as companies figured out how to use this technology in different ways, they started to change these jobs. People who were later in their careers had time to sort of wrap up their careers and retire. People who were earlier in their careers had time to learn new skills or to change direction, right? To say, hey, maybe this isn't the career that I want to go into. Maybe I should go in a different direction.
1: You had time to pivot.
2: You had time to pivot. And we look back now and we remember this as this period of growth and opportunity, even though it was a period of tremendous disruption and uncertainty in the moment.
1: Okay. So now the question would seem to be, just how fast is the AI transition going to play out? And will it be so fast that people can't pivot?
2: I think that's exactly the question. And it is what we'll learn over the next few years, but we don't know the answer to that yet.
1: Ben, it does seem to me, particularly as we sort of compare these two periods, like the internet was a tool to workers. It's a tool to us now, right? But when I talk to people in Washington, when I talk to just friends around the country, they're not worried about this as a tool. They're worried that they could be replaced by AI.
2: That is the fear. I don't think we know yet that that's the reality.
1: Okay, okay.
2: AI, at this point, for the most part, is a tool. It's a tool that workers are using in different ways. They're finding it more or less useful. But for the most part, right, you're talking about starting to explore using AI in your work, right? But there's not an AI White House reporter right now. And so we don't yet know whether AI is really going to take my entire job or somebody's entire job. As we go through this part of the J, as companies and workers start to figure this out, we'll get a better sense of whether does it actually replace some of these jobs or does it just make all of us more productive? And I think that is sort of the core question right now. But we haven't even gotten to the bad news example.
1: What's the bad news example?
2: So this is the second big force in the 90s or starts in the 90s and picks up steam in the 2000s, which is the so-called China shock.
3: By adding China to the WTO, we strengthen the organization by further integrating China's 1.2 billion people and $1 trillion economy into the world market network.
2: This is this period where we open up trade with China.
1: Of course.
2: And all of a sudden, we start to see this rush of competition that leads to huge job losses in particularly kind of the Southeast and the Midwest.
7: And here's what we know right now. Thomasville Furniture's Plant C will close by mid-July.
8: The Cone Mills announced this morning it is shutting down two of the county's four plants. The closings at plants in Cliffslide and Florence mean the loss of hundreds of jobs.
2: But I think the critical thing to recognize there is that this was a fast shock.
1: And as I think about this time period, Ben, I'm also thinking about entire sectors that just collapsed, right?
2: That is exactly right. It was fast and it was concentrated. So take Hickory, North Carolina, this was a center of furniture manufacturing, right, in the 20th century. Well, we open up trade with China, and we get flooded with cheap furniture from China. Hickory can't compete. The factory shut down. We see tens of thousands of jobs lost just in the Hickory area, in this one industry. Think about all the other jobs that depend on that, right? Those workers are shopping in the retail stores in the area, right? They're sending their kids to the schools in that area. They're eating at the restaurants in that area. All of those industries get hit as well when we get this kind of concentrated shock. You can't even move out of the area because who are you going to sell your house to? We see this in communities all across the country that has these really powerful impacts and these lasting scars.
1: And Ben, we're not just talking about economic impact. We are also talking about communities that had addiction levels rise, rooted in that unemployment problem. This brings us to the opioid epidemic. We're talking about also an impact on our political system as well. The grievance-filled politics that we have seen with a certain forgotten America, rooted in this idea that these communities that relied on these certain industries found themselves without work because of this major disruption. So, do both of these models, the internet revolution and the China shock, seem equally plausible here, Ben?
2: So I think there's a long-term question and there's a short-term question. When people in Silicon Valley talk about, you know, this is going to end work as we know it, we're all going to be, I don't know, sitting on the beach while the robots do everything for us. Maybe that's possible. I don't know, but that feels like science fiction.
1: Feels very sci-fi movie, right?
2: And when I talk to economists, they have a tendency to kind of roll their eyes about this. We're all still working. The concern that I hear from economists is much more about this nearer term, these incredible disruptions. And so if this plays out gradually, and if we have time for sort of new industries to be created, new jobs to be created, for us to figure it out and, you know, younger people to start to pivot, older people to wrap up their careers the way we did in the 90s period, right, then this transition no doubt will be painful for some individuals, but could be, you know, pretty good for the economy as a whole. If it happens in a way that looks more like that China shock example, where we see whole categories of jobs wiped out more or less overnight, where it's not clear what direction you should go in because all the other careers you can imagine are also getting wiped out, that is the kind of disruption that could be really painful, not just for some individual workers, but for the economy as a whole.
1: So we can draw lessons from the past. Are policymakers acting on those lessons?
2: I think policymakers are starting to grapple with those lessons, which is not the same as saying that they're acting on them. You know, we're starting to kind of see this process play out both at the political level and at kind of the Washington think tank policy level. We're starting to see some discussions in Congress and in state capitals. But when I talk to economists now, what I hear from them are a few sort of things that we really need to be tackling. One of them is this measurement question. Can we develop new tools to allow us to measure this in more real time so that we actually know what is happening? So we know which workers are being affected and where they are and what is happening to them. Then the question becomes, okay, now what do we do to help whoever is being affected here?
1: Right.
2: When I talk to economists and policy experts on this, one thing that they say is, look, given the uncertainty, step one is to shore up some of the existing systems that we have. You know, the U.S. has an unemployment insurance system, but we all learned during the pandemic how rickety that unemployment insurance system is.
1: Many struggled to navigate that system and needed it and relied on it.
2: It was incredibly helpful for a lot of people, mm-hmm. right? But it was also a fundamentally pretty broken system in a lot of ways. You know, do we need to have some sort of totally new program that deals with AI specifically, right? Maybe that's the government taking stakes in companies to create, you know, some sort of sovereign wealth fund that allows everybody to benefit from AI. Maybe this is some form of universal basic income where instead of working, people are getting checks directly from the government in this new world. None of that is anywhere close to an actionable policy right now, but it shows you sort of the extent to which people in Washington, people, you know, in capitals, frankly, around the world are starting to grapple with sort of the potential impacts of this technology and the possibility that maybe we need to take a totally different approach to policy.
1: Okay, so we've been talking about what policymakers should do, but what is the individual supposed to do? For those with kids, what are they supposed to tell them?
2: I think that that, in many ways, captures sort of what is scariest about this moment. If you think back to that 1990s period, there was a sense that you did know what you should do. You should go to college. You should pursue these new burgeoning careers. And look, that did not work out for everybody. We know that.
1: Yes.
2: But there was some sense that this is the direction the economy is moving in. Go that way and you can do okay. We don't have an answer now to that in the same way. There are no doubt going to be new jobs that are created through this AI innovation, but we don't know what they look like yet. I don't know what to tell somebody to go and major in today, or even whether to go to college or not to go to college. Right? Those calculations are changing in ways that we don't fully understand. And because we can't give clarity, it's inevitable that people are going to really feel like they don't know what they should do and where this is headed.
1: Well, it sounds like for at least the time being, we will have to embrace the uncertainty.
2: I don't know that we have much choice.
1: Thank you, Ben.
2: Thanks so much for having me.
0: Ben Castleman is chief economics correspondent for the New York Times.
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1: 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That's it for The Daily. I'm Zolan Kaner-Youngs. See you tomorrow.

0: Massive blazes in Europe are forcing firefighters to use different tactics.
1: It does require understanding the differences in structured firefighting and wildland firefighting.
2: How climate change is shifting the paradigm for fire safety. I'm Marco Werman.
0: And I'm Carolyn Beeler. In Nepal, the loss of USAID funding has left former aid workers in a desperate place.
3: None of them want to be doing this. It was either sex work or starve.
2: And in Latvia, national defense is considered key to survival.
4: Viens, divi, tris, četri!
2: We visit a summer camp for teens learning military skills.
0: And researching bumblebees in Colombia means covering a lot of ground.
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6: Live from NPR News in Washington, I'm Ryland Barton. The Pentagon changed how it counts casualties in the Iran war. It comes as the deaths and injuries from the conflict increased recently, as NPR's Quil Lawrence explains.
7: So a week ago Friday, it was announced that there were four troops killed in action, Iranian rocket and drone attacks on bases in Jordan and in northern Iraq. And as we were reporting those out, we would check the official numbers on the Pentagon's website. But the numbers of those killed in action for the war in Iran were kind of switching back and forth before our eyes on the Pentagon's website. One day it said 14, and then they added the four new KIA, and it went up to 18, but then it was knocked back down to 14 again.
6: NPR's Quil Lawrence reporting. For hundreds of thousands of Haitian immigrants in the U.S., temporary protected status ends tonight. Reshma Kirpalani reports from Florida, home to one of the nation's largest Haitian communities.
8: At 6 a.m. on Monday, Farah LaRue returned home from her night shift. After today, she no longer has legal status to live or work in the United States. LaRue has stocked her home with food and covered the glass panel on her front door because she's afraid Immigration and Customs Enforcement might show up. If they do, she's memorized her lawyer's phone number.
9: If I don't get mistreated by ICE at the detention center, I may be killed in Haiti